Music to celebrate the 2026 Kissing and Summer Festival's theme of Mazel Tov. That was Sergei Prokofiev's Overture on Hebrew Themes. Yvonne Fischer led the Budapest Festival Orchestra. Maestro Fischer founded this orchestra over 40 years ago and still serves as its music director. Our concert from Bad Kissingen continues now with music of Mozart, as pianist Elizabeth Leonskaya performs the Piano Concerto No. 24 with the orchestra. It's easy to think of Mozart as a composer of sparkling melodies and elegance, but every now and then he surprises us. His Piano Concerto No. 24 opens the door to a darker, more dramatic world. It's one of two piano concertos Mozart composed in a minor key, and it's imbued with melancholy, stormy intensity, and breathtaking beauty. It's no wonder Beethoven and Brahms admired it so deeply. From the 2026 Kissingen Summer Festival, here is Yvonne Fischer to conduct pianist Elizabeth Leonskaya and the Budapest Festival Orchestra in Mozart's Piano Concerto No. 24.

From Bob Kissingen's Regentenbau in the Max Littmann Hall, that was Mozart's 24th Piano Concerto. You heard soloist Elizabeth Leonskaya with the Budapest Festival Orchestra, conducted by Ivan Fischer, in this opening 40th anniversary concert from the 2026 Kissingen Summer Festival.

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Mozart at his most tender. That was the Andante from his Piano Sonata No. 16, performed as an encore by Elizabeth Leonskaya from the Max Littmann Hall during the 2026 Kissingen Summer Festival. Next week, we continue our visit to the Kissingen Festival with another excellent concert as Dalia Stasevska leads the Czech Philharmonic in Dvorak Symphony No. 8. And cellist Daniel Müller-Schott and violist Eva Krestova will join the orchestra for Richard Strauss's tone poem, Don Quixote. I hope you'll be listening. I'm Jan Weller, and our concert by the Budapest Festival Orchestra and their music director, Ivan Fischer, will continue

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0: The charming spa town of Bad Kissingen is situated in the rolling hills of northern Bavaria. For centuries, visitors have come here to enjoy its mineral springs, elegant surroundings, and grand concert halls. And that tradition continues each summer with the Kissingen Summer Festival, one of Germany's most celebrated classical music events. Today we're at the Max Littmann Concert Hall for a performance by the Budapest Festival Orchestra, led by its founder and music director, Ivan Fischer. Robert Schumann's Third Symphony is better known as the Rhenish. It's a joyful tribute to the Rhine River and the spirit of the region. Written during one of Schumann's few happier periods, the music is full of optimism and colorful orchestration to the end, with the regal fourth movement inspired by a ceremony at the Cologne Cathedral. Leading the Budapest Festival Orchestra in this work is Ivan Fischer. From the 2026 Kissingen Music Festival, here is Schumann's Symphony No. 3, The Rhenish.

Closing this opening concert of the 2026 Kissingen Music Festival, that was Robert Schumann's Symphony No. 3, The Rhenish. The Budapest Festival Orchestra was conducted by Ivan Fischer. There's time for more music from this great orchestra. Here they are with the Hungarian Radio Chorus in Béla Bartók's music for the ballet The Miraculous Mandarin. Ivan Fischer conducts.

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4: From Michigan Public, this is Stateside. I'm April Baer. Today, we're going to take a look at how federal budget cuts might impact research on the Great Lakes and science more broadly in our state.
5: Scientists are concerned that it's going to threaten the peer review process, create instability in federal funds.
4: Then, a deeper look at brick walls and what they have to tell us about history, place, community, and design.
6: Out of our abundant clays that were absolutely riddled and filled with junk.
4: Plus, what happens when your Medicaid application is rejected because you're working?
7: So I was in a unique position where I literally could not get health insurance if it were not for the program that I have through the Freedom to Work, which is returning to work with a disability. And that was literally my last hope.
4: That story coming up today on Stateside.
8: The time is now 10 p.m. Eastern, 9 Central. For Public Radio 90 News, I'm Anna Towsley. A trial date has been set for a Rapid River man accused of causing a crash that killed another man last year. 46-year-old David Abrozo is charged with second-degree murder, operating with a high blood alcohol content causing death with a prior conviction, and reckless driving causing death. He's also charged as a habitual offender, fourth offense. Abrozo is accused of driving with a .17 blood alcohol content on County 513 T Road in Rapid River last year. The crash resulted in the death of Mark Chachik of Rapid River. Abrozo appeared at a pretrial conference in Delta County Circuit Court last week. He stated he wanted to move ahead with the trial rather than take a plea deal offered by prosecutor Lauren Wickman. The trial is now scheduled for the week of November 16th. Police will converge at Rapid River High School tomorrow as part of an active assailant training exercise.

0: eyes from 8 a.m. to 1 p.m. The Delta County Sheriff's Office and multiple other agencies will work together to practice and strengthen their response to an active assailant situation. The event is intended to improve coordination, communication, and emergency response capabilities among participating agencies and school personnel. The public is advised that emergency vehicles and personnel may be present in and around Rapid River High School during the training period. They're reminded that it's a planned training exercise, not an actual emergency. Sarah Cambenzi will appear as an independent candidate for the 38th District State Senate seat on the November ballot. The Michigan Board of State Canvassers met yesterday to review a challenge to Cambenzi's petition signatures filed by Linda Donkers in July. The board considered an allegation that three of the petition sheets were incorrectly signed by Cambenzi as the circulator when it was actually a friend of hers that circulated them while she stood a few feet away. Three people provided affidavits supporting the allegation. Donker's lawyer argued that should disqualify Cambenzi from the ballot due to falsification of documents. The board's vice chair said standards should hold circulators accountable, but she didn't find enough evidence to completely disqualify Cambenzi. The wording Michigan voters will see for a ballot question concerning political donations became final yesterday. The Michigan Public Radio Network's Colin Jackson has more.
1: The Michiganders for Money Out of Politics measure would limit some utilities and state contractors' political giving. Supporters liked ballot language that gave examples of affected groups. Opponents wanted more general wording instead of highlighting the sexy parts. State Elections Director Jonathan Brader says he hoped the final version, which slightly broadened the examples, lets voters know what they're deciding.
2: The goal is that it be understandable and clear and obviously impartial so that the voters understand basically what this proposal would do, and then it's their decision whether they think it's a good idea or a bad idea.
1: Barring state lawmakers deciding to pass the measure into law themselves, the question will appear before voters this November. I'm Colin Jackson in Lansing.
0: Healthcare advocates gathered yesterday to discuss the impacts on Michigan of reduced federal healthcare spending. Last summer, the Trump administration and congressional Republicans cut funding to Medicaid, lowered federal reimbursement rates for medical providers, and eliminated Affordable Care Act tax credits. Opponents say this has harmed Michigan families and has begun to crush rural hospitals. Congresswoman Hillary Skolton, a Democrat who represents an area of West Michigan that includes Grand Rapids, spoke at the event. She said Congress can change course by focusing on preventative care and affordability.
3: There is nothing inevitable about healthcare becoming less affordable or less accessible. These are policy choices, and Congress can and should make different ones.
0: Supporters say the cuts are fiscally responsible, reduce waste, and preserve programs for the most vulnerable. Keweenaw National Historical Park will welcome visitors during National Park Week, Saturday, August 22nd through Sunday, August 30th. Events and activities will incorporate the theme of Celebrate America's Story, highlighting the 250th anniversary of American independence and recognizing our shared American heritage of national parks. Activities will include a ranger-guided program, a volunteer work day, a public history presentation, a How to Apply for Federal Jobs workshop, and a National Junior Ranger Day. And across the country, on Tuesday, August 25th, visitors will not have to pay to get into any national parks. More information is at the Keweenaw National Historical Park website. For Public Radio 90 News, I'm Anna Towsley. 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

0: Fred Plotkin recommends A Night at the Opera without feeling intimidated.
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5: Welcome to Stateside. I'm April Baer. Today, how one systemic computer glitch denied Medicaid coverage for thousands of people who desperately needed it.
6: The state of Michigan should have known that she was eligible for freedom to work, and it's because she was disabled. But the system did not recognize her disability, and so it just led to this cascade of consequences.
5: We're going to tell you that story later this hour, but first, if you know anyone who's involved in science or medical research, you may know that the last couple of years have been a roller coaster. You may have gotten a sense of this even if you don't have a connection to science, just from the news. The Trump administration's shakeup of federally funded research appears to be far from over. And this summer, the White House is attempting to fundamentally change the way that federal funding is managed for scientific research. What's hanging in the balance? Several billion dollars of research into natural systems, chemistry, medicine, and so much more. This has been deeply concerning to Michigan scientists who foresee a new level of politically minded control. Michigan Public's senior environment reporter Kate Furby joins me now. Hi, Kate.
7: Hey, April.
5: So this change is coming from President Trump's Office of Management and Budget. Just looking at the language, it seems like a small change. Can you explain for us what is said?
7: Yeah, it's a super dense document that has a lot of stuff packed in there. So it's a proposed rule that's going to revise what's called the Guidance for Federal Financial Assistance, but it would fundamentally change the way that scientific grants are managed. The rule says that it will improve transparency, accountability, and oversight, and ensure that American tax dollars are not wasted. But scientists are concerned that it's going to threaten the peer review process, create instability in federal funds, and create opportunities for like arbitrary and maybe even like erroneous grant terminations. It's going to limit international collaboration.
5: Can you maybe give us a little primer on how these traditions about science research funding have typically been made? This is not an area I'm up on.
7: Yeah, and I think to like really understand the impact of this, we kind of have to like peel back the curtain on how the like science sausage actually gets made. So a big part of this, I think, is the peer review process. So scientists have this like expert to expert review process where they submit like an application for a grant, and then they actually have unrelated volunteer experts often to review the process itself. So scientists are reviewing each other. It'll be another scientist who's like a cancer researcher who's not involved in this particular grant application will be reading the grant and evaluating it and writing down all the reasons why or why not this is good. This is like a good idea to fund.
5: People who understand the field.
7: Yeah, they're running it themselves, kind of like scientist to scientist.
5: So if these changes go into effect, when could we expect that they might be happening?
7: So it was supposed to, the language said it was going to go into effect October 1st, but the Senate did something interesting. They have effectively, at least temporarily, blocked the ruling by including it in their Continuing Appropriations Act.
5: So the Senate's like not into this?
7: Not into it. Yeah. Not into it. As they should be, because the power of the purse, so to speak, belongs to Congress. Congress is supposed to be the one that controls the Treasury. And this, you know, is OMB sort of trying to expand their power a bit. So Congress, but I guess it's important to say the Senate wrote it into their continuing appropriations bill, but it still has to get through the House. So the House and the Senate are going to come back together at the end of recess and talk about this.
5: What are you hearing from researchers in Michigan about this possible change?
7: Yeah, so I talked to a few researchers, and then this rule also went through public comment. So the scientists have a lot to say about this. I talked to Katie Edwards, a professional of social work at the University of Michigan, and here's what she had to say.
8: This to me is not about saving money. It's not about doing good science. It's about funding things that the administration thinks are worth funding and not other things.
7: Scientists are concerned that this is going to place increased political pressure on science. So I told you about peer review. So this proposed rule is going to make peer review like a secondary thing. And actually, it has language that explicitly says that the decisions will be made by political appointees, not the peer review itself.
9: Did you speak to anyone who maybe had a grasp on what the long-term implications of this might be?
7: Yeah, so there's actually a lot of concern with Michigan scientists specifically. Long-term research is super important everywhere, but the Great Lakes in particular, scientists are concerned that it's going to affect these long-term data sets we have that help us manage and protect the Great Lakes. So one scientist I talked to, Danny Jones from the University of Michigan, had this to say when I talked to them.
10: If it becomes harder to sustain these observing systems and these international partnerships, we'll gradually lose our ability to understand and predict what's happening in the lakes. It won't be a big flashy failure necessarily. It probably would look more like just a slow degradation of our ability to observe the lakes, understand, predict, and actually make smart, informed decisions about how to manage them.
7: Like the lakes are inherently international, inherently collaborative, and also these long-term data sets are critical. And so that is kind of part of what's at stake for this rule.
9: Right. So you said that there was an opportunity for researchers and just plain folks to weigh in. I kind of got from the way you said that there were a lot of comments.
7: There were almost 500,000 public comments submitted.
9: Wow.
7: Now, you know, they actually have to kind of go through all of the comments and respond to them. So not all of those have been posted yet. So I'm just going to read, like, there's like a fraction of what people had to say, but Michigan scientists specifically were worried that it would seriously interfere with efforts to restore fisheries. It was described as disastrous. Someone said it threatens not only the work to understand our Great Lakes, but also the collaborations that are necessary to ensure that the lakes and people stay healthy. Essential infrastructure is at stake, livelihoods and health. People are not happy.
9: And our research universities were even commenting on this? That's
7: yes.
9: Not something you see every day.
7: Yeah, University of Michigan submitted a letter, said it would hinder key elements of American innovation. And, you know, they said that OMB's stated goals, it said it wouldn't achieve those either. Transparency, accountability, efficiency, they're saying that'll actually set us back in that respect. And that it was a shift from the prioritization of merit review, the peer review I was talking about, to non-expert political appointees. And they are worried it will jeopardize decades of American leadership.
9: Kate, can we back up a minute to the procedural aspect of how this is playing out? The Senate, you know, put some very specific language into its bill to fund the government to sort of tie the Office of Management and Budget's hands to stave off from this happening. But did you say there's still a chance that this could move forward in December?
7: Yeah. I think, like, maybe the way we hear about this the most is how, like, we often hear, like, oh, the government's going to shut down if they don't pass this bill, right?
9: Right.
7: So kind of like, this is what we're talking about, and this is where it's kind of gotten written in. And just to take a step back for a second. So, like, every year Congress appropriates a certain amount of money. And then it is part of OMB's job to apportion those amounts of money to federal agencies that then further allocate to specific programs or grants, for example. But because OMB has this new proposed rule that's trying to expand its authority and power over science priorities, the Senate has pushed back. And so they've written into their bill that the ruling cannot be finalized. And they wrote that into their bill, but the House also has their version. And the House did not include that language. And so we will see what happens in the next few weeks and how they reconcile their two different versions.
9: Kate, I'm sort of just wondering if this really changes the intersection between politics and science. Funding decisions get made in D.C. about these things. I guess on the outside of all this, I just assumed that there is a political aspect to it already. I mean, is it possible that this change, if it happens, would make an inherently political process more transparent, with one administrator, you know, saying the buck stops with me and taking the responsibility for funding decisions?
7: You know, I mean, I think science is inherently political in the same way that it's inherently human. Like, it can't be perfectly objective. It's run by people. However, it does not want to be political. Scientists are invested in trying to find the truth in the world. And the more I talk to them, the more excited they are to be like, hey, here's this thing I discovered. I really want to share it with you. This will take some of that away from them. It'll give political appointees more power. And the thing is that science is occurring on a time scale outside of elections too. So there's this instability that's created if every 2 or 4 years you're dramatically swinging back into what you're allowed to do. Then how is a scientist able to plan more than a couple years in advance? And people's careers and livelihoods are at stake here. In addition, like, the things that we want to know about the world do not exist at these time scales either. When I talked to Danny Jones, the research scientist at the University of Michigan, they had this really great analogy. So they were basically like, if you want to make a medical decision, which let's not forget that medicine is science. So you want to make a medical decision. You want that decision to happen between you and your team of medical professionals, right? Like, you don't actually want the governor of your state to, like, come in and be involved, like, to, like, have an opinion. Maybe you voted for the governor. Maybe you like the governor. That doesn't mean that you want the governor to decide what your treatment should be. And so for me, that kind of just, that's exactly how it boils down.
9: Michigan Public's senior environment reporter, Kate Furby. Kate, thank you.
7: Thanks, April.
9: We're going to break for just a moment. After that, the tales the bricks can tell us.
11: If we don't look with excitement and interest and intrigue at everything around us, then you just live somewhere.
9: We've got an incredible story out of Chicago about the secrets locked into our built environment. We'll be right back with that. You're with Stateside.
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13: Could it be? 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
9: This is Stateside. I'm April Baer. Have you ever wondered about the kinds of stories that our homes, our schools, the places we work, what stories would they tell if they could talk? I've certainly felt tempted to go to the library and dig up what I can about the place where I live and the people who lived there before me. But one thing I never thought about is what I could learn from the actual structures that make up these places. Maybe that brick that closely hangs from your front is from half a century ago. What about the way it's made and the way it's placed? Could that tell us a story about what the people at the time were thinking and experiencing? Our friends at Points North from Interlochen Public Radio get into it with a brick historian about the things we can learn from our structures. Take a listen.
16: Hello.
17: Hi.
16: Good,
17: how are you?
16: Good, how are you?
17: Good.
16: What's the name for your tickets?
17: Yeah.
18: This is Will Quam.
16: Elizabeth?
17: Yes.
16: There you are. Thanks
17: Great.
16: For coming.
17: Okay, yeah, glad to be here.
16: Good. That's the right attitude to have about breaks.
18: Will is standing with a group of people on a sidewalk in Chicago. He's about to lead a tour of brick.
16: You guys live in Chicago?
17: Thank you.
16: Great brick neighborhood. Great brick neighborhood.
18: Will runs a business called Brick of Chicago. He gives these walking tours of brick in different neighborhoods around the city. Basically, this guy really, really loves brick. And he wants you to love it, too.
19: All right, everybody, we are going to go ahead and get started. If you want to gather up over here facing this beautiful wall. My name is Will Quam. I'm an architecture photographer and historian. And for 10 years now, I've been obsessed with Chicago's bricks and its neighborhoods and all the wonderful, weird things that make this city what it is.
18: This is Points North, a podcast about the land, water, and inhabitants of the Great Lakes. I'm Dan Wanshura. Today on the show, how Will Quam got obsessed with brick and how he tries to make you obsessed, too.
19: It is that dare of, you don't think this can be interesting. It is.
18: Producer Ryan Schnurr tagged along on one of his tours to find out.
20: I need to tell you up front, this tour is not just about brick. I mean, it is about brick, but it's also about history and culture and geography and all the messy things brick reveals about a place. It starts like this. 25 people standing around staring at a brick wall. And I have to say, it's a pretty interesting wall. If you're imagining a sort of plain red brick, this is not that. It's rougher and more colorful. Pinks, yellows, oranges, browns.
19: This is what is called common brick. It's particular Chicago common brick.
20: There are basically two major categories of brick in Chicago. Common brick and face brick. Common brick was made right here in the city.
19: Out of our abundant clays that were absolutely riddled and filled with junk. Stones and pebbles and minerals that make some orange, some yellow, some brown, and all these pockmarks to soak up so much soot. So much so that it was considered to be the ugliest brick in the entire world.
20: So you see common brick mostly on the sides and the back of a building.
19: And so we imported brick, nice bricks, to cover the fronts of our buildings, to hide our shame.
20: This is the other brick, face brick. It came from all over the country. Different cities have different kinds of clay, which means different kinds of brick. Detroit's are rustic orange to deep burgundy. Milwaukee's are cream-colored. Philadelphia's are a classic smooth red. So Chicago is a collage of all these different places. Today, Will is giving his brick tour in the neighborhood of Old Town. It's a few miles north of downtown Chicago.
19: All right, we're going to go over this way to the red brick apartment building.
20: It's this old Victorian from the 1800s. Old Town has a lot of them. The face brick on these Victorians is often a kind of red press brick. Smooth, consistent color.
19: Old Town is now frozen visually in those early days of the 1870s and the 1880s. But all throughout, there are still these little bits and pieces of all these other eras and people who came through.
20: Take that first wall. The only reason we see those, quote, ugly common bricks is because all these artists moved in the 1920s and removed the red face brick to expose the Chicago common.
19: They loved it. It was real and honest and truth and earthy. So that's what they put on the front of the building.
20: It's the kind of story Quam tells throughout the tour.
21: How did you hear about this? Or are you, like, big brick fans coming into this? Or did you know anything about brick before?
22: I'm into brick.
20: Abby Hirschman and Matt Mogensen live nearby. They said they took the tour to learn more about the neighborhood.
22: I'm from St. Louis, and St. Louis is covered in, like, beautiful red brick. And he's from Milwaukee, which is, like, all that, like, white-yellow brick.
23: Right.
22: So it's cool to see the in-between here.
23: We also live on the edge of Old Town down there, so it was personal and cool to learn more about the history of the area.
20: It's personal for Will, too. This whole thing started when he moved from Minnesota to Chicago in 2014 to teach theater. He taught a bunch of after-school programs all over the city. So he's traveling around every day from neighborhood to neighborhood. And he starts to notice that the brickwork in Chicago is kind of interesting.
19: It was kind of this incredible thing where you get the same building in Chicago built side by side over and over and over again, but the brick is what changes.
20: It wasn't some big epiphany. He was just noticing more than anything. Same sort of building design, different bricks. And then he read a book called On Looking. It was by a cognitive scientist named Alexandra Horowitz. And basically, she wrote about taking these walks around her neighborhood in New York City with different kinds of experts. A geologist, an artist, a sound designer.
19: And tries to see the world the way that they see it.
20: What could a geologist see that she didn't? How would it shift and refocus her attention? Would she notice new things?
0: And I was like, I love that.
20: Now Will was curious. What would an architect or photographer see when they looked at brick?
0: And you start to see that, oh, it's not all red. It's not all red rectangle. It can be blue and purple and brown and have crazy textures and be in these patterns. There's so much more going on.
20: He started snapping photos with his phone and posting them on Instagram on an account he called Brick of Chicago, a kind of riff on the popular account Humans of New York.
0: I would finish teaching, you know, this hour-long after-school class somewhere, and then I just wander around and take pictures. And it allowed me to engage with and explore every part of the city.
21: What was the first photo you took for the Brick of Chicago account?
0: It was my apartment. It was the corner of my apartment. A yellow brick building that had what I now know is vertical scratch brick, so brick with these sort of vertical channels cut into it.
20: It's got rows of vertical grooves lined up next to each other, like the lines in a barcode. It was used a lot in the early 1900s.
0: And the corner of the angled bay windows were these limestone blocks.
21: That you'd never looked at before.
0: Yeah, yeah.
21: And then you're looking at it now.
0: I'm looking at it, yeah.
21: For the first time.
20: Turns out, Will wasn't the only person interested in brick. People started following his Instagram account. Hundreds, then thousands. And they were asking him questions.
0: And then people would be like, well, I'm seeing this pattern. What's that? I'd be like, I don't know. And so I said, just like read Wikipedia and start looking into things.
20: And what he found was that brick revealed so much about Chicago's history.
0: It's like going abroad and suddenly being able to understand the language everyone's speaking, except it's suddenly being able to understand what is happening on every single building around you. All right, this is St. Michael's Catholic Church. You know it's Saturday because there's a wedding at St. Michael's. There's a wedding here every single Saturday all year long.
20: Case in point, St. Michael Church. It's this beautiful, ornate, Romanesque building. Tall spire, arched windows. It's made of limestone and brick.
0: The original church was a wood church, and in the 1860s, they started construction on a brick church, finishing it just in time for the Great Fire to sweep through and knock everything but the side walls down.
20: St. Michael used to be the tallest building in Chicago, and it was one of only a few buildings to survive the fire that consumed the city in 1871. Well, the brick parts did. After the fire, St. Michael was rebuilt.
0: But what you see today is not exactly that same church.
20: It got a facelift in 1913. And he could tell, of course, because of the brick.
0: If it was 1870s, it would be probably that smooth red pressed brick.
20: Like the Victorians.
0: Instead, what it is this beautiful brown, purpley, bluey brick.
20: Iron spot brick. It comes from clay with a lot of iron pyrite.
0: And when it's fired, the impurities at the surface burst and speckle and vitrify, turn to glass across the face of the brick. And what that means, too, if we go over here, is when you get up close to the wall and touch it, what you're seeing is iron. All those specks and spots is metal on the face of the brick. Architects in the early 20th century loved this iron spot brick because it looked so earthy and real compared to those older generation of red, perfect bricks.
20: Frank Lloyd Wright even used iron spot brick on his prairie-style homes.
0: It's also my favorite kind of brick. If you take my Rogers Park tour, you can actually see my favorite wall of my favorite brick and my favorite brick on my favorite wall of my favorite brick.
20: He holds up a picture of a wall with iron spot brick. All 25 of us come in closer. And right in the middle of the image is a brick with a splash of blue and purple across the front, like a hot flame.
0: That one right there. That one right there. You get it. You get it. It's like an oil slick on water. It's just so full of life.
23: I'm going to be on the lookout for iron spot brick everywhere now. Just call it out. See the little gray hues.
20: Matt and Abby say they're already seeing their neighborhood differently, with expert eyes. They're seeing the hidden common brick. They're seeing the different face brick.
23: Now I can not unsee it on every building.
21: I feel like every time I go on a tour like this, It's a good way to become insufferable to everyone else around you. You know, then you're walking around.
23: Can't wait. Can't wait till the parents come visit. We're going to inundate them with brick facts.
20: When Will first began giving tours in 2018, he was doing just a few per month in the summer. It was all pretty low key. He'd post about them on neighborhood Facebook groups.
19: And I would bring some bricks in my bed, a backpack, because I had started collecting them.
21: So and you're carrying around these physical bricks.
19: Yeah, like three or four in a backpack.
21: How much does a brick weigh?
19: Too much.
21: Yeah.
19: But those early tours were very much like, we are only talking about bricks. And I'm going to teach you all about bricks.
20: Then COVID hit. Teaching ground to a halt. No middle school theater. The brick tours moved online, and Will expanded his research beyond the building materials themselves. He was connecting the dots between design and era, but also the kinds of people who live there, and even the cultural and political landscape of the neighborhood.
19: And that was this sort of incredible, like, oh, wow.
20: It changed what he was doing with the tours.
19: And that's one where I really started pulling in a lot of these stories that I was finding. And that, people really enjoyed that.
21: So the brick is like an...
19: It's a gateway drug.
21: It's a gateway drug. Brick. It's an on-ramp.
19: Yeah, exactly.
20: In 2021, theater started up at schools again, and Will went back to teaching. But it wasn't the same.
19: The spark was kind of gone, you know, around it.
20: He was hooked on bricks, and the demand for tours was there, so he went full time.
19: I still love the kids, and I miss the kids a lot. But I was like, you know what? This is what I'm going to do.
20: These days, he runs about 150 tours a year. The essence of the tour, he says, is story. The story of the neighborhood as told through brick.
19: So this here, my favorite streetscape in Chicago, or one of them. Notice the chop in the corner of the building here?
20: We're a block down from St. Michael Church. Will motions to a brick building. It's pretty plain overall, but the corner, or what would have been the corner, has been cut off at a 45-degree angle. And there's a reason.
19: We are standing in the middle of Ogden Avenue.
20: Or where Ogden Avenue used to be. It's gone now.
19: Ogden Avenue used to come right through here. Right through where we are.
20: Ogden ran diagonally across the grid of city blocks. And so when this brick building was constructed, a corner would have stuck out into the street. So they just angled the front. It's technically called a chamfer, if that helps you picture it. It probably doesn't. But anyway, the street was removed in 1968.
19: Now, 1968, the year they took out the street, is not quite coincidentally also the year the Chicago Housing Authority built the William Green Towers in Cabrini Green at Division and Ogden.
20: The housing project was about a mile down the road. It had low-income residents, most of them black, who had been excluded from other housing opportunities. The wealthy white people in Old Town didn't like being so close to that development.
19: And if you have developed and poured money into this historic neighborhood and you're terrified of your neighbors, what do? Take out the streets. Make it a lot harder for any of them to come where you don't want them.
20: Removing the street created a barrier between the north and south sides of Old Town. It became much more difficult to drive from one area to the other. It's not so obvious now. If Will hadn't pointed it out, most of us would never have guessed a street used to cut through here, and would have missed the story of racist urban planning that shaped this area. The last stop on the tour is a street corner with buildings showcasing different eras.
19: All right, so from this spot here, we can really see the full history of Old Town.
20: 1880s, 1920s, 1970s, and on. 250 years in a snapshot. And when the tour ends, people just kind of hang around, standing on the brick sidewalk, talking about bricks.
1: It's like cool to have someone like walking around and kind of like point out the different layers of time in all of these buildings. So
2: we live in New York, but I'm an architect, and so getting to know a new city through the architecture on the scale of not just a house but of a brick has been really cool.
3: I feel like I pass through areas and I'm just like, I don't really think about the historical aspect of things.
4: And also like a neighborhood that has so many different little pockets of times and styles is just really cool.
21: The assignment now, I think, is for everybody to find their own favorite brick.
5: Yeah, this is a good homework assignment.
6: Are you doing multiple of these tours with him?
5: This is our second. We're going to do them all at some point.
6: Collect them all.
5: Yeah, a brick. But this is my new goal.
19: If we don't do this, if we don't look with excitement and interest and intrigue at everything around us, then you just live somewhere. But if you're going to be in the city and take part in the city, you celebrate the things that are still here and the people that are still here. And you know, tell these stories and, like, keep these stories alive. As long as you know how to see it, you can find it. And that, my friends, is the end of our tour. Thank you so much for joining me today.
18: That story was produced by Ryan Schnurr. Morgan Springer is our editor, our senior producer is Ellie Katz, and I'm Dan Wanchura, host and executive producer. We got production assistance on this episode from Peter Payette. Special thanks to Travis Pope and Brianna Data Barrow at WBOI. Music by Blue Dot Sessions. Will Quam came out with a book this spring. It's called Fire and Clay, How Bricks Reveal the Hidden History of Chicago.
9: We're going to pause for just a moment now. 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
24: So I was in a unique position where I literally could not get health insurance if it were not for this, the program that I have through the Freedom to Work, which is returning to work with a disability. 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
9: That story's next. You're with Stateside.

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4: This is Stateside. I'm April Baer. A recent investigation from KFF Health News found that Deloitte-run systems has denied Medicaid to people with disabilities in Michigan. Reporting found that this was largely due to IT issues that have not properly assessed eligibility plans for people with disabilities. People like Marie Noon. Marie lives in Brighton. She was eligible for Medicaid through a program that provides coverage to disabled adults who work. But the state's computer system did not register that she is, in fact, disabled, and last year denied her application for Medicaid benefits. With the One Big Beautiful Bill Act about to significantly change Medicaid eligibility, these new laws may further strain the system. Marie has joined us now to talk about her experience with losing Medicaid, and we've also invited KFF senior correspondent Rachana Pradhan to talk about how the system has hurt Michiganders. Marie Noon, welcome.
5: Thank you. It's my pleasure.
4: And Rachana, thanks for being with us.
6: Thanks for having me.
4: Marie, let's start with you. More than 10 years ago, you got this diagnosis for adult onset Still's disease. This was a new condition for me reading up, but I understand the managing of it is pretty intense. Can you tell us a little bit about your condition and what it requires?
5: Yeah, so it shares a lot of similarities with like lupus and rheumatoid arthritis most commonly. It causes pain and swelling in the joints. It causes rashes. In fact, when I was first diagnosed, I had had a fever of 104 for over 2 weeks. And then the rash appeared and I couldn't even stand the like fabric touching my body. It was so incredibly painful. It's not easily managed with like one specific drug. It's kind of a whole combination of things that that you have to just find the one that works for you. Mine was a combination of medications and supplements that seems to have done the trick, but it was about 6 months initially where I couldn't even get out of bed. I just cried all day. It felt like my joints were literally being torn apart.
4: Yeah. Rachana went into some detail about how you'd been in and out of the hospital several times as your team was trying to get this nailed down for what was wrong with you. But I did get the sense that you are able and have been working for most of your adult life and for some time since your diagnosis. Is that right?
5: Yes. Yep. I've been working since I was 15 and also a busy mom. I have two kids who are grown now, but when I was first diagnosed, they were at their busiest, middle school and high school. So, and I was on all of their, I was like the coaches and the different things. I was very involved. So very busy at work, very busy with the kids. And then when I was diagnosed, my life was pretty much brought to a standstill until I mean, 6 months solid of zero improvement. So I was really terribly sick and couldn't do much of anything. And then it was like 8 years before it was managed well enough where I could go back to work. But I am now back to work full time and busy as ever.
4: And I think it may be a surprise to some people to know that there are folks who are on Medicaid who do hold down jobs. But I mean, this appears to be something that would be important to your being able to work, being able to manage your care.
5: Absolutely. It's the medications I take are very expensive. And with all of the things going on, especially right now, the cost of those can fluctuate by hundreds of dollars every month. It can be different all the time. And I never know if I'm going to have to go to a doctor's visit or a specialist or end up in the hospital. And most of the time, whenever I was in the hospital, it was for weeks at a time. So all of those things make it terribly important that I have medical coverage. Something interesting about that, though, when you have disability, you get Medicare from the date when your case begins. But when you go back to work, all of that cancels except for Part A. And you can't get insurance through anywhere else when you have Part A because you're covered under Medicare technically. And you can't cancel it because they will cancel your case retroactively back to the date when you applied, which created a catch-22. I could have insurance through my employer if my employer offered insurance, but they don't. If you try to get it through the marketplace, you can't because you don't qualify. So I was.

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1: What happens in every state in this country is when someone applies for Medicaid coverage, ultimately the state is the one that will say, okay, you're eligible or you are not eligible. But in the middle of that, those two bookends, is this messy, complex, complicated process of figuring that out, right? Are you or aren't you? And in that middle space is where consulting companies like Deloitte sit. Deloitte is a company that dominates this very important slice of government business because at least 25 states have awarded this company contracts to run the IT systems that ultimately control access to safety net benefits, Medicaid, a lot of the time SNAP, otherwise known as food stamps and other things. So what they're doing is they are designing these complex data IT systems, implementing them, running them, maintaining them for state government, because state government is often under-resourced and they can't do this alone, especially with the volume of Medicaid enrollees in this country and the complicated factors that go into determining whether someone is eligible. As you can see with Marie's case, she told me, and an attorney who helped her told me, the state of Michigan should have known that she was eligible for Freedom to Work, and it's because she was disabled. But the system did not recognize her disability, and so it just led to this cascade of consequences that resulted in this denial letter that Marie got last year saying, sorry, no. And Michigan is not the only place where we've seen this happen.
2: Marie, how did you find out last year that you'd lost your Medicaid benefits?
3: I actually changed jobs, and I had an employer where my health insurance was through my employer. My new employer did not offer health insurance. So I went onto the marketplace and I applied for insurance. And I had it for about a month when I got a letter saying, you still have Medicare, so you're not eligible, and we're canceling your policy. So at that point, I was like, well, this has to be a mistake. I've been back to work for years. So then we're like, well, we'll just get this straightened out. So I called, and Medicare said, nope, you still have it, and you're eligible through 2029 to have that. And I said, well, I don't need it. Can I just cancel it? And they said, if you do, it cancels your case all the way back to the date you applied, which means you have to repay all of the medical and financial benefits you've received, which I received legitimately. So there I was like, okay, well, if I can't do that, then what can I just get back on the full Medicare program? And they said, well, no, that you have to have a qualifying circumstance. And I said, well, I changed jobs. Shouldn't that qualify? And they said it would qualify if you were canceled from an employer's health plan, but you had the Affordable Care health insurance, and that doesn't qualify you as a qualifying circumstance. So no.
2: Holy bureaucratic nightmare.
3: It really was. And so I went down to the DHS office. I went to the Medicare office and I explained, like, there has to be some way for me to get health insurance. I asked if I could get private health insurance, and I was told the premiums would be about $800 a month and they won't cover pre-existing conditions. So that wouldn't have helped me anyway. And in both of those offices, they even got supervisors and they were like, we're sorry. I can see what the problem is, but we can't fix this for you. I'm really sorry. And I had honestly given up at that point. And then I just randomly bumped into someone who said, well, you should try a lawyer because you definitely qualify. Something's wrong. And that's how I ended up finding the attorney who helped me. And she said she sent me the information about Freedom to Work and helped me with the language to start the appeals process. And I had to appeal two or three times before I finally had success and won the appeal and got the insurance coverage. But I was without insurance coverage all that time.
2: If you're just joining us, my guests today are Brighton resident Marie Noon, who is a working person and disabled, and whose coverage through Medicaid was canceled due to an IT failure, and Rachana Pradhan, who reports for KFF Health News. Rachana, can you tell us a little bit about how you've seen similar situations?

0: situations playing out across the country. I mean, how did you come to realize that this eligibility issue repeating was due to an IT problem?
1: Well, first, I should say, you know, my colleagues, Samantha Liss is one of the other reporters on the story with me, and she and I have been pursuing this topic, like I said, for at least 2 years. We started looking at it probably in 2023, because we knew, look, there's been a long history of problems throughout the nation, and not just on Medicaid benefits, but on other safety net benefits that are administered through state government, where people have their benefits canceled, where they're not approved, even though they're eligible, et cetera. And so we knew that when we first looked into it, we saw the scope of problems just going back years. And a lot of it sort of coincides with, we've talked about the Affordable Care Act, which was a huge lift for state governments. It changed Medicaid and other health insurance systems in a really big way. And it made things very complicated, and state government really had to make a lot of changes at their level to all of a sudden determine whether millions more people qualified for, especially for Medicaid benefits, right? Like millions of people got access who hadn't had it previously. But so there have been lawsuits. In particular, there's a class action one in Tennessee, and similar problems affecting Medicaid eligibility for people with disabilities was at the heart of this class action suit in Tennessee. And actually, in 2024, a federal judge ruled in the plaintiff's favor, who were Medicaid beneficiaries in that state. So it's been a very long road. And we realized in 2024, when we did some earlier reporting about Deloitte in particular, that we came across some issues in Michigan. And so we knew that there were 2 years ago. That's how long this took to get to at least kind of the bottom of it, where we knew that there was something to go back to that we needed to look into more, because we kept hearing about issues, ultimately the ones that you see in the story. One, and they're both, they center on people with disabilities, but they deal with issues like the one that Marie had, where she was applying for Medicaid and was just denied outright for coverage. And also other people who were, instead of being denied outright, they were sort of funneled into a Medicaid programs that offer very limited coverage. So it's not comprehensive health coverage that would cover your doctor's visits and your prescriptions and sort of broad-based medical care, but very narrow, like family planning, sexual health services, birth control, even people who, you know, would say they're not at the age where they would need birth control, and yet they were still getting enrolled in it, and they would raise all these questions, right? So that's how we came to Michigan, is we knew that there was something bigger to tell about this state. But like I said, it's far from an isolated problem, you know, to this state.
0: Rachana, you mentioned that the states have really been all the way down the rabbit hole and back with the Affordable Care Act, that was a huge change and kind of set the stage for what's going on now. So here we are as the states are preparing for more changes, the biggest in years due to the One Big Beautiful Bill Act. What have you been hearing from your sources about the future of these technical issues as the kind of, for lack of a better term, sorting that Deloitte provides has been really critical to the administration of Medicaid?
1: So I think what is about to happen

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That's the title track from Pharoah Sanders' album, Save Our Children, produced by Bill Laswell. Pharoah on saxophone, William Henderson and Bernie Worrell on keyboards, Alex Blake on bass, Trila Gurtu on drums, Zakir Hussein on tablas, Abdu M. Boop on talking drum and vocals, Abi Odun Oyewole on vocals. The album came out in 1998. Welcome to Jazz in the New Millennium, where we showcase the artists who are keeping this great music alive and passing it forward in the 21st century. In the current season, we are honoring artists who have joined the ancestors since we began doing the show. I'm your host, Rick Mitchell, and today we are featuring the music of percussionist Zakir Hussein, who passed on December 15th, 2024, at the age of 73. Ustad Zakir Hussein was born 70 years ago in Mumbai, India. His father was the tabla master Usted Alaraka, who essentially introduced Western audiences to the tablas through his work with the legendary sitarist Ravi Shankar and sarodist Ali Akbar Khan. Zakir was a child prodigy, but it didn't come without a lot of work. His father would wake him at 3 a.m. and teach him vocally by reciting the complex rhythms of Hindustani raga until 6 a.m. Zakir gave his first concert of Indian classical music at 7, and he was touring by age 11. In 1970, at the age of 19, Hussein came to the United States on tour with Ravi Shankar. He had planned to study for a PhD, but instead he moved to the Bay Area to play with Ali Akbar Khan, who had founded a college to teach Indian classical music in Berkeley. And when Khan teamed up with Bay Area jazz saxophonist John Handy for the album Karuna Supreme, recorded in 1975, he brought his young percussionist along with him. Zakir Hussein on tablas, Yogesh Sahota on tanpura, which provides the droning sound, John Handy on alto saxophone, and Ustad Ali Akbar Khan on sarod, a fretless stringed instrument with a deeper sound than the better-known sitar. What, you may ask, does jazz have in common with Indian classical music? Well, let's start with improvisation. Check this out.

Zakir Hussain on tabla drums. From the album Karuna Supreme, released in 1976 on the German MPS label, that was a composition by saxophonist John Handy and sarodist Ali Akbar Khan called Ganesha's Jubilee Dance. Ganesha is a revered Hindu deity with the head of an elephant. In 1974, Hussain was invited to become a founding member of the band Shakti, an acoustic east-west fusion band put together by British guitarist John McLaughlin following the breakup of his original Mahavishnu Orchestra. The band toured extensively between 1975 and 1977 before McLaughlin returned his primary focus to electric guitar. In 1997, McLaughlin and Hussain did a UK reunion tour under the banner Remember Shakti. Let's listen to McLaughlin's composition, Lotus Feet, which appeared on the original Shakti album in 1976. John McLaughlin on guitar, Zakir Hussain on tabla drums, Viku Vinayakram on gitam, which is an Indian drum made from a clay pot, Uma Mehta on tanpura, and special guest Hari Chaurasia on bamboo flute. The program is Jazz in the New Millennium. I'm Rick Mitchell.

That's called Dances with Wood, from the album Global Drum Project, released in 2007, and featuring percussionists Mickey Hart, Zakir Hussain, Giovanni Hildago, and Sikaru Adupoju. Global Drum Project is an extension of Planet Drum, the world music band formed in 1991 by Grateful Dead drummer Mickey Hart that also included Hussain. Zakir Hussain is the foremost Indian tabla drummer alive. In the last 50 years, he has recorded dozens of albums of classical Indian ragas, both under his own name and with 20th century masters such as Ravi Shankar and Ali Akbar Khan. For this program, we are primarily focusing on his collaborations with jazz artists. In 2004, Hussain joined Charles Lloyd and Eric Harlan in the band Sangam, which takes its name from a Sanskrit word that in Buddhism refers to the spiritual community. From the band's self-titled 2006 album, recorded live in Santa Barbara, California, this is titled Little Peace. Lloyd on flute, Harlan on drums, Hussain on tablas. I'm Rick Mitchell, and you are jamming with jazz in the new millennium.

from the 2019 album Good Hope by the Cross Currents Trio. That was called Ziandi. Chris Potter on tenor saxophone, Dave Holland on bass, Zakir Hussain on tabla drums. We also heard Zakir Hussain jamming with Charles Lloyd and Eric Harland in the group Sangam. That trio has continued to tour, though they have yet to release another album. At 70, Zakir Hussain is no longer the child prodigy who amazed audiences in his native India with his virtuosity. He has continued the mission begun by his father, Ustad Allah Raka, of raising the attention of Indian classical audiences to the importance of virtuoso drumming, while at the same time introducing Western audiences to the tablas. The time signatures used in Indian classical music are the most complex in the world. For anyone who might be tempted to try to play along with your hands while seated at the bar, trust me, you can't.

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The show is produced at the studios of KBOO-FM in Portland with engineer Matthew Clark. I'm Rick Mitchell. To contact me and for information on my book, Jazz in the New Millennium, please visit my website, www.rickmitchell.us. Thanks for listening, and please remember to say peace.

0: 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It'll be a swinging affair with players like Marcus Printup, Ryan Kaiser, Wynton Marsalis, Joe Magnarelli, and many more. 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

0: 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Also, the many takes on Gershwin's Summertime, from Janis Joplin to Sam Cooke and Duke Ellington. It's Staycations, Destinations, and Summertime Variations. 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
7: Live from NPR News, I'm Giles Snyder. Florida voters have picked their Democratic nominee for U.S. Senate, and the winner is a progressive. Douglas Soule from member station WUSF reports.
8: Angie Nixon is a state representative from Jacksonville. She beat Alex Vindman, a retired lieutenant colonel who testified against President Trump during his first impeachment. Vindman held a significant fundraising advantage over Nixon. Nixon ran to the left of Vindman. She was recently arrested after staging a sit-in at Governor Ron DeSantis' office. She had been protesting the state's new congressional map that increases the GOP advantage. She faces Republican incumbent U.S. Senator Ashley Moody in November. Governor Ron DeSantis appointed Moody to the role after Marco Rubio left to become President Trump's Secretary of State. For NPR News, I'm Douglas Soule in Tampa.
7: The U.S. and Canada have reached a last-minute deal that averts President Trump's 50% tariffs on $20 billion worth of Canadian imports. Trump announced the deal on social media hours before the import taxes were to go into effect. An official in South Lebanon says Israeli forces destroyed his village's only water storage facility. Jawad Rizkala reports from Beirut.
9: Abed Ahmad is a municipal official in Al-Mansouri, a village in an Israeli-occupied part of southern Lebanon. He told NPR he watched the Israeli military destroy the village's only water tower around noon Saturday. Israel says the reservoir was not the target, but Ammar said residents saw Israeli tanks and soldiers enter the area amid sweeping gunfire, then withdraw before an explosion produced a horizontal plume of smoke typical of a controlled explosion. The Israeli military has been carrying out near daily strikes and demolitions, according to Lebanese state media, including of homes in a depopulated area it occupies. The continuing destruction, despite the U.S. brokered ceasefire, has been a point of contention for the Lebanese delegation in rounds of talks with Israel aimed at securing an Israeli withdrawal from southern Lebanon. Jawad Rizkala, NPR News, Beirut.
7: A former senior advisor at a federal research agency has pleaded guilty to a charge related to hiding federal records during the COVID-19 pandemic. David Morins reached a deal with federal prosecutors. NPR's Katie Riddle reports.
10: Morins was an advisor at the National Institute of Allergy and Infectious Diseases, where he worked under Dr. Anthony Fauci. Morins has in the past apologized for using a private Gmail account when a work account would have been appropriate. The development comes in light of accusations from the Trump administration and Republicans that Fauci and his advisors sought to downplay information about the source of the COVID-19 pandemic, arguing that they were suppressing evidence the virus came from a laboratory, accusations Fauci has previously denied. David Morins is 78 years old. He faces up to 5 years in prison. Katie Riddle, NPR News.
7: And you're listening to NPR News. Opening statements got underway in federal courts in California Tuesday in a trial over child safety and privacy claims against Meta, the parent company of Facebook and Instagram. Attorneys general from California, Colorado, Kentucky, and New Jersey are seeking extensive financial damages, plus changes to how Meta runs its platforms. 29 states initially sued Meta. The other 25 will go to trial later, and the company also faces lawsuits in state courts. The ABC network is suing the FCC in a case with major First Amendment implications. ABC argues the Trump administration has violated its free speech rights by challenging its broadcast licenses. NPR's David Folkenflik reports.
11: The network's lawsuit cites Trump's own social media posts, which condemn ABC's news coverage, its talk show The View, and late-night comedian Jimmy Kimmel, who has frequently mocked the president. Trump has openly called for ABC to be stripped of its broadcast licenses. ABC and Disney own 8 local TV stations. They require federal licenses because they rely on the public airwaves. They are also in 6 of the nation's largest markets and contribute significantly to ABC's bottom line. FCC Chair Brendan Carr says he's making sure broadcasters operate in the public interest, a legal requirement, and don't violate Trump's orders on DEI. David Folkenflik, NPR News.
7: NASA has released before and after photos of the crater created by a SpaceX rocket that slammed into the moon 2 weeks ago. The Falcon rocket's upper stage plowed into the moon after drifting through space for more than a year. Scientists say the new crater appears to be 60 feet across. This is NPR.
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Brazilian bassist Nilson Mata. From his 2013 release Black Orpheus, we heard Samba de Orfeu from the CD Nilson Mata's Black Orpheus. That's available on Modema Records. And it opens this hour of Night Studio. I'm Hans Ahlstrom. We're also going to hear from pianist Brad Meldow and his trio. Also Paul Carr and Miguel Zenon. Up next, Jason Marsalis of the Marsalis Clan, mostly known for his work as either drummer or producer. He's got a 2013 release out on Basin Street called In a World of Mallets. It's the Jason Marsalis Vibes Quartet. This is called Louisiana Gold.

drummer Jack Mouse and his band with a tune called Winter Set off of their Origin Records release called Range of Motion. Scott Robinson's on saxophones and flute, Art Davis trumpet, John McLean guitar, Bob Bowman and Kenny Sill, that is Kelly Sill, share duties on bass. And we heard from the Jason Marsalis Vibes Quartet, including Austin Johnson at the piano, Will Goble bass, and Dave Potter on drums. The tune there was Louisiana Gold from the CD called In a World of Mallets on Basin Street Records. Just getting started in this hour of Night Studio, I'm Hans Ahlstrom. We'll hear from Christian Howes and accordionist Richard Galliano in a moment. First, though, here's Brad Meldow with Air Gin.

That's saxophonist Paul Carr from his album Standard Domain. And let's see, the tune was Till There Was You. He's joined by Terrell Stafford on trumpet, Joey Condorazzo's at the piano, Michael Bowie bass, and Lewis Nash on drums. Christian Howes and Richard Galliano before that gave us Tango Doble from Southern Exposure on Resonance Records. And Brad Maldow and his trio gave us the Sonny Rollins tune Airgin, which, by the way, is Nigeria spelled backwards. That's from the Brad Maldow Trio release, Where Do You Start? On None Such Records. Brad Maldow's at the piano, Larry Grenadier bass, and Jeff Ballard on drums. Coming up next on Night Studio, we've got trumpeter and band leader Melton Mustafa. This is called The Traveling Man.

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A beautiful selection there from saxophonist Miguel Zenon. His CD is called Alma Adentro, the Puerto Rican songbook. We heard Perfume de Gardenias. That one's available on Marsalis Music. And Melton Mustafa gave us The Traveling Man from his album of the same name, The Traveling Man. On Night Studio on Public Radio 90. Time for one more. This is pianist Donald Vega with You Never Tell Me Anything.

0: You're listening to Public Radio 90, WNMU-FM, Marquette. Next time on Jazz and the American Spirit, host Jeff Rupert checks out a bunch of great trumpet players from the latter part of the 20th century into the 21st century. It'll be a swingin' affair with players like Marcus Printup, Ryan Kaiser, Wynton Marsalis, Joe Magnarelli, and many more. That's next time on Jazz and the American Spirit, Wednesday night at 11 on Public Radio 90.
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4: Live from NPR News, I'm Giles Snyder. A last-minute reprieve for Canada. President Trump says he has paused 50% tariffs on Canadian imports for 3 days. Dan Karpinchuk reports Trump posted online that the two countries have reached a trade agreement.
5: Canadian businesses had been bracing for the tariffs, which were to kick in at midnight, on an array of Canadian products, from wine to honey to cement to hockey sticks. The new tariffs would have affected $20 billion worth of Canadian goods. As part of the agreement, Trump says the Keystone XL pipeline, which had been killed by the Biden administration, has been revived. Prime Minister Mark Carney had spoken personally with Trump twice over the past 2 days ahead of the tariff deadline. Carney had said the negotiations have been intense and delicate, and also that he was preparing for all eventualities, signaling possible retaliation. The U.S. Chamber of Commerce had warned that tariffs made no sense for either country. For NPR News, I'm Dan Karpinchuk in Toronto.
4: Florida Republican Congressman Corey Mills has lost his primary race. Mills is the latest lawmaker in a string of Congress members facing scandals while running for office. He lost his bid for a third term in Tuesday's primary to former local television news anchor Ryan Elijah. California, they're counting votes in Tuesday's special election to fill Democratic Congressman Eric Swalwell's House seat after his resignation. President Trump insisted Tuesday that the Strait of Hormuz is open to shipping, contradicting Iran, which says it remains shut down. However, Iran is said to be close to a deal with Oman. President Trump threatened to bomb Oman this week. NPR's Ayah Batrawi.
6: They've been meeting with the Iranians for weeks about the shared management of the strait, which they both border. And that includes, you know, discussion around fees maybe being collected from ships, which would be a new, you know, thing for this waterway where, you know, before the war, 20% of the world's oil was freely flowing. And I think that's why Trump, for a second time in this war just this week, threatened Oman. Oman has been allowing ships, though, to use their waterway to transit the strait.
4: The first full day of testimony at the trial of Dwayne Davis, a one-time gang leader accused of orchestrating the murder of Tupac Shakur. Steve Futterman reports from Las Vegas.
7: Jurors were told details of Tupac Shakur's fatal injuries.
8: He died of gunshot wounds of chest and abdomen.
7: Dr. Lisa Gavin, a forensic pathologist, testified, but when graphic autopsy pictures were shown, members of Shakur's family left the courtroom. Later in the day, one witness tried to avoid answering questions. James McDonald, a former bodyguard for Shakur's record label, said he wanted to put this part of his life behind him.
9: I'm raising my grandkids, teaching them never to be like their papa. And here I am explaining to people what I used to be, and I'm not proud of that.
7: He was able to sidestep questions which he said might hurt Dwayne Davis. For NPR News, I'm Steve Futterman in Las Vegas.
4: And you're listening to NPR News. The West African country of Liberia says it has agreed to accept up to 1,200 third country deportees from the United States. Liberia's information minister said Tuesday the deportees will include Africans as well as nationals from North and South America and the Caribbean. The first group of 20 expected to arrive on Thursday. In Myanmar's largest city, health officials say dozens of people have fallen ill in an outbreak of cholera. At least 3 people in Yangon have died. NPR's Duri Biskaran reports that monsoon rains have displaced tens of thousands of people in the area.
10: Acute diarrhea, often caused by cholera,
6: is a recurring issue during Myanmar's rainy monsoon season. The country's social affairs minister said that 500 people were hospitalized with diarrhea in Yangon last week. Almost 150 tested positive for cholera. Local media reported that health officials suspect the outbreak is tied to contaminated water or food and asked street vendors in the city of Yangon to close over the weekend. 2 years ago, more than 2,000 people were hospitalized in a diarrhea outbreak during the monsoons. 15 people died. Derry Buscarin, NPR News, Washington.
4: A court in Australia hearing the appeal of Aaron Patterson, the so-called mushroom murderer. A three-judge panel in Victoria began hearing Patterson's appeal Wednesday. Patterson was convicted for poisoning four of her estranged husband's relatives during a lunch of beef Wellington pastries laced with death cap mushrooms. She was convicted on three counts of murder and one count of attempted murder. I'm Giles Snyder, NPR News.
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The Claus Brothers and Cuba Percussion with Cuban Dance, a melody you might be familiar with as it's based on Johannes Brahms' Hungarian Dance. From a CD called Classic Meets Cuba on Sony Classical, a chance meeting between a German trio visiting Cuba and some Cuban percussionists. Killian Forster is the bass player, and Tobias Forster, piano, and Tim Hahn, drums. They make up the trio, the Claus Brothers. And Alexis Herrera Estevez, timbales and vocals, and Elio Rodriguez Luis, congas and vocals. They make up Cuba Percussion. Opening up our night studio program for this evening, I'm Hans Ahlstrom. Also on our show, we'll hear from Alan Toussaint, the Pat Martino Quartet, a Jack DeJohnette, and a classic from Paul Desmond. I'm looking forward to that one. Up next from Chicago, this is bass clarinetist. What's the his primary instrument? Usually you find a saxophonist or clarinetist who will also play bass clarinet on demand, but Jason Stein plays it all the time. Here he is with his quartet and a tune called Work.

The Tierney Sutton Band with Somewhere from American Road on BFM Jazz. A nice slice of Americana there from Tierney Sutton and her band. An American treasure before that, Alan Toussaint from New Orleans gave us Singin' the Blues from his album The Bright Mississippi on Nonesuch Records. And from Chicago, the Jason Stein Quartet, one of the few bass clarinet players, solely bass clarinet, doesn't play anything else. The tune there was called Work on their album The Story This Time on Delmark Records. Here on Night Studio on Public Radio 90 WNMU, I'm Hans Ahlstrom. Pat Martino and his quartet up next.

The always wonderful Houston person. That was called Everything I Love off his album So Nice on High Note Records. Also from the folks at High Note, it was guitarist Pat Martino and his quartet recorded live at Blues Alley with Lean Years on the album Undeniable. Here on Night Studio on Public Radio 90, WNMU, we've got Carmen Lundy up next. 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

Pianist Alan Pasquam paying tribute to Bill Evans with Walkin' Up off the album Twin Bill, two piano music of Bill Evans. 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Jack DeJohnette before that with New Muse from his 2011 release Sound Travels. It's available on E1 Music. And wonderful singer Carmen Lundy start us off in that set, To Be Loved By You. Her album's called Changes, available on Aphrasia. Time for, time for one more track. Let's go back a ways. For Paul Desmond, a tune called Jeruvian, a reference to Jerry Mulligan's tune, Jeru.

0: 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It'll be a swinging affair with players like Marcus Printup, Ryan Kaiser, Wynton Marsalis, Joe Magnarelli, and many more. 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
2: Live from NPR News, I'm Giles Snyder. Democratic primary voters in Florida have nominated progressive state lawmaker Angie Dixon to run for the U.S. Senate seat once held by Secretary of State Marco Rubio.
3: Thank you for your tireless work, for the late nights, the too often thankless work. You embodied the statement, organize, organize, organize.
2: Dixon speaking to reporters Tuesday night. She will run against Republican Ashley Moody, who was appointed to fill the vacancy when Rubio was asked to lead the State Department. Florida primary voters have also picked their Republican and Democratic nominees in the governor's race. Douglas Soule from member station WUSF reports.
4: Governor Ron DeSantis is term limited and will leave office in January. The two major party options to replace him are GOP U.S. Representative Byron Donalds and Democrat David Jolly. Donalds has President Trump's endorsement and a massive campaign war chest. DeSantis didn't endorse a candidate. The second-place GOP candidate was his lieutenant governor, Jay Collins. Jolly, meanwhile, didn't have a major primary challenger. He's a former Republican U.S. representative who says he left the party because of Trump. There hasn't been a Democratic governor in Florida for nearly three decades. For NPR News, I'm Douglas Soule in Tampa.
2: Primary voters also went to the polls Tuesday in Alaska. They've narrowed down the candidates for a competitive U.S. Senate seat. The top four vote-getters advanced to November. According to the latest AP race call, incumbent Republican Senator Dan Sullivan and former Democratic Congresswoman Mary Peltola made the cut. In West Texas, the head of Customs and Border Protection met with local officials Tuesday after pausing his agency's border security plans in a sprawling national park along the U.S.-Mexico border. Carlos Morales reports.
5: CBP Commissioner Rodney Scott took a tour of the Big Bend area where he got a look at the region's terrain and the imposing canyon walls that stretch above the Rio Grande. Scott also met with local officials like Rodney Dotson. He's the top law enforcement officer in Brewster County, which is home to Big Bend National Park. Dotson said he feels like Scott heard his concerns.
6: He's going to stop the project right now so that he can go back and take some of our ideas and look at them, but I do feel better.
5: It's unclear just how long the pause on construction within Big Bend National Park will remain in effect. The federal government is still planning to construct 30-foot-tall border fences in West Texas counties outside of the national park. For NPR News, I'm Carlos Morales in Marfa, Texas.
2: A last-minute trade deal between the U.S. and Canada. President Trump has announced a three-day pause on the 50% tariffs on Canadian imports that have been set to take effect Wednesday. In a statement, Canadian Prime Minister Mark Carney said more work is still left to be done. This is NPR. ABC is suing the Trump administration's Federal Communications Commission. The lawsuit filed Tuesday alleges the FCC has violated ABC's First Amendment rights. ABC says the Trump administration is trying to punish the network, calling the FCC's review of eight ABC-owned broadcast licenses an extraordinary assault on free speech. President Trump has repeatedly urged broadcasters to drop comedy or news programs he dislikes or have been critical of him. Nebraska's largest school district asked city officials Tuesday to no longer give school resource officers electric shock gloves. The Omaha City Council approved the purchase of 40 pair last year. Nebraska Public Media's Jolie Peel reports.
7: Omaha Public School Superintendent Matthew Ray is requesting electric shock gloves no longer be used by school resource officers effective immediately. He sent a letter Tuesday to city and police officials in Omaha and Bellevue. The news comes after parents, students, and community members denounced the use of electric shock gloves at the district's board meeting Monday night, including Nora Wessel, a senior at Central High School.
8: These are adults we are supposed to be able to trust, but these weapons create a barrier for students to turn to resource officers when needed.
7: The gloves were used twice in OPS last school year. Mayor John Ewing says the city will respect the request. For NPR News, I'm Jolie Peel.
2: The major financial markets in Asia sharply lower in Wednesday trading. South Korea's benchmark leading the way, down 5.5% amid losses in AI stocks. This is NPR News.
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That's Mac Golahan with Over the Rainbow from his album Odyssey of Nostalgia, available on American Showplace Records. Mac Golahan plays trumpet and trombone. He's joined by Melvin Sparks on guitar. Ronnie Cuber plays baritone sax and flute. Bill Easley, clarinet and alto sax. And also in the band, Amina Claudine Myers on vocals and organ, along with a few others. Opening up our night studio program for this evening, I'm Hans Ahlstrom. Also on our show, we'll hear from Steve Gadd and friends, Bob Shepard, the James Carter Organ Trio, and Charlie Hayden and Hank Jones. Up next, we've got guitarist John Stein. This is called Skippin'.

Pancho Sanchez and Terrence Blanchard together on a tune called Dizzy's Dashiki from the Concord release Chano y Dizzy, paying a tribute to Chano Pozo and Dizzy Gillespie. We also heard in that set guitarist John Stein and his quartet, Jake Sherman acoustic piano and Hammond organ, John Lockwood bass, and J. Eduardo Nazario on drums. The tune there from John Stein was Skippin' on the album High Fly. Heard here on Night Studio on Public Radio 90, WNMU, and WNMUFM.org. We've got Chick Corea, Eddie Gomez, Paul Motion up next from the CD Further Explorations. This is the Tad Dameron tune, Hot House.

drummer Steve Gadd and friends with George on My Mind. The CD's called Live at Vos on BFM Jazz. The band includes Joey DeFrancesco playing Hammond B3 organ and trumpet, Ronnie Kuber baritone sax, and Paul Bollenbach guitars. We also heard from the trio of Chick Corea, Eddie Gomez, and Paul Motion. They gave us Hot House from their live release from the Blue Note called Further Explorations. That one's available on Concord Records. We're listening to some great jazz here on tonight's Night Studio. I'm Hans Ahlstrom. We're going to hear from Roy Haynes in a moment. Also, the James Carter Organ Trio, one of my favorite releases from last year, from 2011. It's called At the Crossroads, but that's coming up in a moment. First, here's saxophonist Bob Shepard.

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James Carter and his organ trio, and the Hard Blues on the album At the Crossroads on MRC Decca Records. It's the James Carter organ trio, but most of the tunes have more than just three musicians. This featured James Carter on alto sax, Gerald Gibbs organ, Brandon Ross guitar, and Leonard King Jr. on drums. We also heard from drummer Roy Haynes and Grand Street from his Dreyfus release, Royalty. And Bob Shepherd gave us Lightness from his 2011 release, Close Your Eyes, on BFM Jazz. Time for one more. We'll quiet things down with Charlie Hayden and Hank Jones. This is Sweet Hour of Prayer.

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That's the title track from Pharoah Sanders' album, Save Our Children, produced by Bill Laswell. Pharoah on saxophone, William Henderson and Bernie Worrell on keyboards, Alex Blake on bass, Trila Gurtu on drums, Zakir Hussein on tablas, Abdu M. Boop on talking drum and vocals, Abi Odun Oyewole on vocals. The album came out in 1998. Welcome to Jazz in the New Millennium, where we showcase the artists who are keeping this great music alive and passing it forward in the 21st century. In the current season, we are honoring artists who have joined the ancestors since we began doing the show. I'm your host, Rick Mitchell, and today we are featuring the music of percussionist Zakir Hussein, who passed on December 15th, 2024, at the age of 73. Ustad Zakir Hussein was born 70 years ago in Mumbai, India. His father was the tabla master Usted Alaraka, who essentially introduced Western audiences to the tablas through his work with the legendary sitarist Ravi Shankar and sarodist Ali Akbar Khan. Zakir was a child prodigy, but it didn't come without a lot of work. His father would wake him at 3 a.m. and teach him vocally by reciting the complex rhythms of Hindustani raga until 6 a.m. Zakir gave his first concert of Indian classical music at 7, and he was touring by age 11. In 1970, at the age of 19, Hussein came to the United States on tour with Ravi Shankar. He had planned to study for a PhD, but instead he moved to the Bay Area to play with Ali Akbar Khan, who had founded a college to teach Indian classical music in Berkeley. And when Khan teamed up with Bay Area jazz saxophonist John Handy for the album Karuna Supreme, recorded in 1975, he brought his young percussionist along with him. Zakir Hussein on tablas, Yogesh Sahota on tanpura, which provides the droning sound, John Handy on alto saxophone, and Ustad Ali Akbar Khan on sarod, a fretless stringed instrument with a deeper sound than the better-known sitar. What, you may ask, does jazz have in common with Indian classical music? Well, let's start with improvisation. Check this out.

Zakir Hussain on tabla drums. From the album Karuna Supreme, released in 1976 on the German MPS label, that was a composition by saxophonist John Handy and sarodist Ali Akbar Khan called Ganesha's Jubilee Dance. Ganesha is a revered Hindu deity with the head of an elephant. In 1974, Hussain was invited to become a founding member of the band Shakti, an acoustic east-west fusion band put together by British guitarist John McLaughlin following the breakup of his original Mahavishnu Orchestra. The band toured extensively between 1975 and 1977 before McLaughlin returned his primary focus to electric guitar. In 1997, McLaughlin and Hussain did a UK reunion tour under the banner Remember Shakti. Let's listen to McLaughlin's composition, Lotus Feet, which appeared on the original Shakti album in 1976. John McLaughlin on guitar, Zakir Hussain on tabla drums, Viku Vinayakram on gitam, which is an Indian drum made from a clay pot, Uma Mehta on tanpura, and special guest Hari Chaurasia on bamboo flute. The program is Jazz in the New Millennium. I'm Rick Mitchell.

That's called Dances with Wood from the album Global Drum Project, released in 2007 and featuring percussionists Mickey Hart, Zakir Hussain, Giovanni Hildago, and Sikaru Adupoju. Global Drum Project is an extension of Planet Drum, the world music band formed in 1991 by Grateful Dead drummer Mickey Hart that also included Hussain. Zakir Hussain is the foremost Indian tabla drummer alive. In the last 50 years, he has recorded dozens of albums of classical Indian ragas, both under his own name and with 20th century masters such as Ravi Shankar and Ali Akbar Khan. For this program, we are primarily focusing on his collaborations with jazz artists. In 2004, Hussain joined Charles Lloyd and Eric Harland in the band Sangam, which takes its name from a Sanskrit word that in Buddhism refers to the spiritual community. From the band's self-titled 2006 album, recorded live in Santa Barbara, California, this is titled Little Peace. Lloyd on flute, Harland on drums, Hussain on tablas. I'm Rick Mitchell, and you are jamming with jazz in the new millennium.

from the 2019 album Good Hope by the Cross Currents Trio. That was called Ziandi. Chris Potter on tenor saxophone, Dave Holland on bass, Zakir Hussain on tabla drums. We also heard Zakir Hussain jamming with Charles Lloyd and Eric Harland in the group Sangam. That trio has continued to tour, though they have yet to release another album. At 70, Zakir Hussain is no longer the child prodigy who amazed audiences in his native India with his virtuosity. He has continued the mission begun by his father, Ustad Ala Raka, of raising the attention of Indian classical audiences to the importance of virtuoso drumming, while at the same time introducing Western audiences to the tablas. The time signatures used in Indian classical music are the most complex in the world. For anyone who might be tempted to try to play along with your hands while seated at the bar, trust me, you can't. In 2020, Hussain reunited with his old friend John McLaughlin for an album called Is That So? This is a collaborative piece called Sakhi. John McLaughlin on guitar and guitar synthesizer, Zakir Hussain on tablas, Shankar Mahadevan on vocals. I don't know what he's singing about, but this is soul music from another continent.

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The show is produced at the studios of KBOO-FM in Portland with engineer Matthew Clark. I'm Rick Mitchell. To contact me and for information on my book, Jazz in the New Millennium, please visit my website, www.rickmitchell.us. Thanks for listening, and please remember to say peace.

0: 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It'll be a swinging affair with players like Marcus Printup, Ryan Kaiser, Wynton Marsalis, Joe Magnarelli, and many more. 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
4: Live from NPR News, I'm Giles Snyder. Democrat David Jolly is heading into November's midterm elections as the party's nominee for Florida governor.
5: This new majority in American politics understands something very important tonight, that we are celebrating more than just a primary victory. We are celebrating the return of a resiliency, the renewal of a hope, the belief in each other once again. The belief in something better.
4: Jolly speaking to supporters last night. He will face Congressman Byron Donalds, a Republican nominee for governor. In Florida's Democratic primary for a U.S. Senate seat, progressive state lawmaker Angie Nixon scored an upset victory and will face Republican Senator Ashley Moody this fall. Moody was appointed to the seat once held by Secretary of State Marco Rubio. And in Alaska, voters advanced Democrat Mary Peltola and incumbent Republican Senator Dan Sullivan in a contest that Democrats see as key to their chances of winning control of the Senate in the midterm elections. President Trump insisted Tuesday that the Strait of Hormuz is open to shipping, contradicting Iran, which says it remains shut down. However, Iran is said to be close to a deal with Oman. President Trump threatened to bomb Oman this week. NPR's Ayah Petraoui.
6: They've been meeting with the Iranians for weeks about the shared management of the strait, which they both border. And that includes, you know, discussion around fees maybe being collected from ships, which would be a new, you know, thing for this waterway where, you know, before the war, 20% of the world's oil was freely flowing. And I think that's why Trump, for a second time in this war just this week, threatened Oman. Oman has been allowing ships, though, to use their waterway to transit the strait.
4: An official in South Lebanon says Israeli forces destroyed his village's only water storage facility over the weekend. Jawad Rizkala reports from Beirut.
7: Abed Ahmad is a municipal official in Al-Mansouri, a village in an Israeli-occupied part of southern Lebanon. He told NPR he watched the Israeli military destroy the village's only water tower around noon Saturday. Israel says the reservoir was not the target, but Ammar said residents saw Israeli tanks and soldiers enter the area amid sweeping gunfire, then withdraw before an explosion produced a horizontal plume of smoke typical of a controlled explosion. The Israeli military has been carrying out near daily strikes and demolitions, according to Lebanese state media, including of homes in a depopulated area it occupies. The continuing destruction, despite the U.S. brokered ceasefire, has been a point of contention for the Lebanese delegation in rounds of talks with Israel aimed at securing an Israeli withdrawal from southern Lebanon. Jawad Rizkala, NPR News, Beirut.
4: President Trump has announced a 3-day pause on the 50% tariffs on Canadian imports that had been set to take effect today. In a statement, Canadian Prime Minister Mark Carney said substantial progress has been made, but there's still work to be done. This is NPR. In California, opening statements began in a landmark federal trial involving the parent company of Facebook and Instagram. The social media giant Meta faces more than 24 state lawsuits, as Travis Rayburn of member station KALW reports.
8: A coalition of 29 states is seeking as high as $1.4 trillion in penalties from Meta. They allege the company lied about addictive design features, data gathering, and the risks of social media to minors' mental health. Meta says the claims are unsubstantiated and their financial demands are vastly disproportionate. Parents who lost children to suicide gathered outside the federal courthouse in Oakland before the trial started. Lori Schott was one of them. She was holding a picture of her daughter, Anna Lee, who died by suicide in 2020.
9: We as parents had no idea what we were parenting against. She left journals about the impacts of social media and how it made her feel.
8: The trial is scheduled to last 6 weeks. Travis Rayburn, NPR News, San Francisco.
4: A court in Australia is hearing the appeal of Aaron Patterson, the so-called mushroom murderer. A three-judge panel in Victoria State began hearing Patterson's appeal Wednesday. Patterson was convicted of poisoning four of her estranged husband's relatives during a lunch of beef Wellington pastries laced with death cap mushrooms. She was convicted on three counts of murder and one count of attempted murder. Ahead of the opening bell on Wall Street, the major European stock markets are flat after sharp losses in Asia. I'm Giles Snyder. This is NPR News.
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0: The invention of the record player and the birth of radio helped to popularize music. Music that people were making from the back streets to the backwoods all over America in the early 20th century. In just a minute, we'll look at places you can visit to learn about these musicians and pay tribute to the giants and geniuses who helped to shape the music you grew up with. And a bit later on today's Travel with Rick Steves, we'll explore how even people who don't think they like it can appreciate the emotional power of a great opera. Fred Plotkin is a New Yorker with the soul of an Italian, and he'll help us know what to listen for to enjoy a sensory-filled night at the opera, at home or in your travels. One of America's most influential exports has got to be music. Think of it. Jazz, blues, rock and roll, country, bluegrass, soul. These American sounds have gone global. But they're rooted in specific times and places right here. Recording studios, front porches, roadside clubs, plantations, churches, city neighborhoods where musical traditions and cultures cross-pollinated. For travelers who want to trace these stories, North America is full of music landmarks, both major and minor. Until now, though, there hasn't been a single guidebook to help connect them. And that's where Canadians Josephine Mathias and Craig Jones come in. In their book, The Music Lover's Guide to North America, this writer and musician duo explore the vast array of music museums and points of interest across the United States and Canada, with a good dose of musical background and context thrown in. Wherever you are, you probably don't have to go far to find a place where music history comes to life. Joe and Craig, thanks so much for joining us.
1: Well, thanks for having us, Rick.
2: Thank you.
1: It's a pleasure.
0: So, reading through your book, it is so clear that North America, dominated by the United States, but you guys are Canadian, so we include that, is sort of a uniquely diverse and dynamic cultural force. And it shows itself in music. People don't create art in a vacuum. It reflects the culture. And when you think about the diversity and the thriving nature of the music culture in our part of the world, what does that tell us about the culture from where it comes?
1: Yeah, start with the easiest question first. Well, Rick, music is a very, very human expression. It's found in every culture. And I think there's something about North America that the people who populated it initially came from oppressive, you know, environments where they were trying to escape. And that's very important. So they brought their culture and traditions with them, but they also created new cultures and traditions out of the fusion of these different cultures coming together and blending.
0: So there, I mean, not that another place might be boring, but relatively speaking, we being a melting pot place, being a land where until recently immigrants were welcome and people who were downtrodden found a refuge, that really made the cultural compost pile from where different slices of the culture, like music, can blossom, quite fertile.
2: Yeah, I'd like to add, Rick, that it wasn't just people who were oppressed coming to North America to escape that oppression. One of the major influences on how music evolved in North America came from people being brought here and placed in oppressive situations, mainly slavery plantations in the Southeast, which is why the Southeastern U.S. is such a hotbed of music.
0: Hmm. We're going to talk in more detail about specific things a little later in our conversation, but when I'm doing a TV show, I like to always have a what we call a wide shot to start with, to give people the context so they know, you know, as we dig deeper into specifics. Give us just a very brief wide shot, a sweep through the story about how music has been diverse and a dynamic cultural force in the United States, in America. How do you thread it together to make it be like an arc?
1: Well, I would say that the very first European settlers to North America brought with them traditions from the Church of Europe and England and Scotland and Ireland. Take Appalachia, for example, and they fused it with the music of minstrels, or what we today call folk music, or people who carried music from one little town to another, and work songs and so forth, and songs of prisoners and sailors' songs, that sort of thing. And then, you know, it influences and cross-pollinates with other traditions coming from West Africa and so forth. And these were all forms of expression that evolved as they moved from one mouth to ear, to mouth to ear, to mouth to ear. And from there, this music took on a life of its own, and children learned it, and you know they sang it around at community meetings, and they sang it on the front porch, the county fair, whatever the terminology of the time was, and generation after generation, it all kind of comes together in this extraordinary fusion, and one musical form adapts and borrows from other musical forms and evolves in the process.
0: I just love that context that we have now, because as you guys were explaining, it morphs from church to folk to work, shanties. It migrates, like with the movement of people, especially with slavery. And then it evolves with the technology, whether it's a fairground or a streaming media service. There's a way to help it metastasize through the culture.
1: That's right. Borrowing and fusing and adapting and evolving and innovating. And, you know, every generation or every artist that comes along wants to capture the best of what's come before them, pay homage to it, but then innovate on it and make something distinctive of their own.
0: Wow.
1: And this is going on constantly.
2: Yes. So blues birthed jazz and bluegrass and rock and roll and Motown and soul, and it just goes on and on and on. So that it is true to say that North America, especially the southeastern U.S., sits at the root of so much of the music that created the wallpaper of our lives.
0: There you go. So this is the rationale for taking your guidebook, The Music Lover's Guide to North America, as almost a primer to understand music as like a textbook and how it's such a cultural force in our society. It's easy for people from a certain generation, especially in our day and age, to think that, well, okay, that's all over now, and now we're into a whole different reality. Is this sort of evolutionary story just barreling right through our lifetimes, or is it something that has brought us here and it's going to be different from now on out?
1: Oh, it's. I think it's constant. I think it's so deeply ingrained in the human genome, in our self-understanding, in our relations, in our connections to other people. I don't see any end of it. You know, there's no singularity.
0: Okay, that's an important thing for us to remember as we're considering all of this.
1: Indeed.
0: This is Travel with Rick Steves. We're enjoying a tour of North American music sites right now with Joe Matthias and Craig Jones. Their book is The Music Lover's Guide to North America. It highlights about 150 museums, exhibits, and historic sites connected to the places, instruments, and people that have propelled music in the United States and Canada. Joe is a freelance writer with a focus on travel, food, and wild places. Craig is a writer and a musician. You can find more on them online at their website, musictravelguides.com. Now, in your research for your book, you talked about, we want to take us where the music moves us. And that meant months of boots-on-the-ground research, countless miles, thousands of photographs, hundreds of interviews, suffering through all of this great music in order to distill it into a wonderful 180-page package that we can all have and do what a good guidebook does, help us get more out of our travels. Tell us about the research. That must have been so interesting.
2: It actually started as a little bit of a love story. As a full-time travel writer, I was on the road a lot of the time, all over the world. And Craig was often gigging, and we were like ships passing in the night sometimes. I'm sure you know what that's like.
0: Yeah.
2: And so I came home from one trip and said, you know, we both have writing backgrounds. Craig has a degree in political science, so he's got the politics and the history background and the music background, and I had the travel knowledge. Why don't we hit the road together writing music travel destinations? So we bought a bit of a hippie camper van, packed in the dog and the guitars, and we hit the road for about 8 weeks to look at the roots of American music in the southeastern U.S., and came back and wrote a lot of magazine and newspaper articles, and that picked up the interest of a publisher.
0: Huh.
2: And the publisher came to us and said, could you do a book on one of these genres, and which one would it be? We said, of course, and blues was the one that we chose, because they like to say, blues are the roots and the rest are the fruits.
1: That's right.
2: Much comes from the blues. The blues influence so much, and it really picks up all these cultural and historical forces in the 20th century especially.
0: I want to get into some of the special little discoveries in the intimate places, but before we do, Joe, can you just quickly run me through the major three or four museums or sites that would be obviously on everybody's checklist?
2: Well, I would say the New Orleans Jazz Museum in the city of New Orleans. Mm-hmm. In Memphis, you'd be looking at Sun Studios or Stax, perhaps Graceland. That's very well known. In Nashville, it would be obviously the Country Music Hall of Fame and the Grand Ole Opry. And I would say those are the biggest ones. Well, except in Cleveland, you've got the Rock and Roll Hall of Fame.
0: Rock and Roll.
1: And then Detroit, you've got the Motown Museum.
2: Yeah.
0: Oh,
2: so
0: yeah.
2: Those are the biggies.
0: Okay. Now, you mentioned you visited like over 100 spots. I love a well-done museum, and they don't need to be big and famous to be special. How do you mark a quality museum? What's the kind of museum that really sparkles for you?
1: Oh, well, some of these museums are like four-hour exhibits. You know, you don't go in there expecting to come out in less than 4 hours. Like, for example, the Bob Dylan Center or the Woody Guthrie Center, both in Tulsa, Oklahoma. Another museum that really, really made an impression on me was the Segal in South Carolina. And that's an interesting story because it's a private collection that just got out of hand, got so big that he had to relocate to a much larger space. And he's imported instruments from all over the world, including a piano that Chopin toured with and a harpsichord that Mozart played on.
0: Wow.
1: You know, and this is not the kind of museum where you're not permitted to touch anything. They want you to play these instruments. And they put on concerts. And
0: Where is that, Craig?
1: Greenville, South Carolina.
0: Okay.
1: And then there's this beautiful little museum in Brady, Texas, called the Heart of Texas Country Music Museum. And it's another one that a personal project started by a young man, radio disc jockey, who just started writing to country artists and say, hey, send me a pair of boots. Hey, send me a hat. And they did.
0: Amazing.
1: He collected it all, put together in this beautiful museum. And, you know, it's not a Smithsonian type institution, but it's a beautifully curated, lovingly curated museum.
3: I'm going to give you a little country music. I want a little country music.
0: Yeah. We're getting you ready for a road trip to see where great music was born, from Nashville and Motown to the back roads of Appalachia, the Delta, and the Southwest. Josephine Matthias and Craig Jones are the authors of The Music Lover's Guide to North America. They also explore the home turf of Mississippi Delta blues legends in their earlier book called Chasing the Blues, A Traveler's Guide to America's Music. Stops in Mississippi and Virginia are just ahead on Travel with Rick Steves.
4: Nelson Mandela is president. People are trying new things. There are these youth groups that pop up. People are doing ballroom dancing, beauty pageants, drum majorettes.
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0: Our guests Craig Jones and Joe Matthias outfitted a camper van to travel thousands of miles to search the music trails of America. They visited dozens of museums, exhibits, and historic sites, places that are dedicated to the people and instruments that propelled the music made in the USA and Canada into the hits and legends of the 20th century. Their book's been called a rockin' crash course on America's music revolution. It's The Music Lover's Guide to North America. So, Joe and Craig, talking to you about how this is a cultural story and how things are interconnected and how things morph and evolve with time, we keep thinking of different influences. Let's just do a little quick review of these various influences. Of course, we have African and Caribbean music styles brought by enslaved peoples. Tell us a little bit about that and we'll look at some other influences.
1: Yeah, you know, we had a tide of enslaved persons come into North America. And they brought with them their African traditions, which included singing while working. Very important.
0: And you mentioned that earlier, and I hadn't thought about that, but shanties and, you know, yo-ho, heave-ho when you're pulling a boat up the river and when you're picking cotton, you've got music.
1: Exactly. Working in the turpentine camps or pounding nails in, you know, building railroads, something like that. And if you have an individual in that group who is able to create some kind of rhythmic utterance that coordinates the work of other people, that person is valuable. And that becomes a form of music that is transmitted and easily incorporated into the culture.
0: If you want to learn more about African-American impact on music culture, where would you go?
1: I would go to Mississippi. not because Mississippi is the only place, but because blues has a huge influence on North American music. Mississippi is kind of the cauldron where blues really takes form before it migrates out of the Mississippi Delta. I would go there first.
0: Another thing which is interesting to me is a lot of the vibrancy and diversity of music relates to the advent of the railways.
1: Oh, yes. And not only in the building of the railways and the coordinating human movement to lay track and so forth, but then to move individuals from place to place. And the blues musicians in the Mississippi Delta, they moved around carrying their music with them, and that was a form of spreading the influence. It's the blues that moves north into Chicago and becomes the basis for rock and roll. And it's rock and roll that conquers the world, really.
0: And then another dimension of this that's just occurred to me, we have the impact and the evolution of various instruments.
1: Oh, yes, because, take the piano, a very complex piece of machinery, very fragile, so not a lot of them around, but the guitar, very simple, very portable, maybe not the most robust instrument, they break, they warp and so forth, but you can get them through a mail order catalog.
0: Yeah.
1: Maybe you could get pianos through a mail order catalog too, but they arrive and they're a ton and a half.
0: But think about it, a banjo, a fiddle, a guitar, a harmonica.
2: Yeah.
1: Mississippi drums, saxophone.
0: These are portable.
2: One other one that you didn't mention, which is geography. Things like the 1927 Mississippi flood that changed the shape of the landscape in the southeastern U.S. Made work on plantations impossible for people. So they packed up their music and went north, and they took it to places like St. Louis, Detroit, New York, Chicago, and that's how the music went from the Delta up north.
0: It's a story with a plot, and you can track the arc of it. In your book, you list your favorite music trails for driving or walking. It ranges from Blue Ridge Music Trail to the Johnny Cash Music Trail. Tell me about a favorite music trail and why that would be a rewarding goal for a traveler.
2: I would say one of the very first ones we did through Virginia, which was the Crooked Road Music Trail that goes through Appalachia. And it links not only museums, it links historic sites like the Carter Family Fold, which still has a Friday night dance and jamboree. And they're on the dance floor and they're flat footing, they're step dancing. And just up the road, there's a remarkable place in Floyd at the Floyd Country Store. On Friday nights, they have a jamboree. Local musicians play outside, up and down the main street, and then inside, there's a feature band, and people are getting up, all generations. Grandparents
0: wow.
2: dancing with grandchildren. It's really unique. So it links not only museums, but historic sites and culturally important sites.
0: And places that are alive. Like, I was thinking of that because you also list music festivals, obviously, in a music lover's guide. But a problem with the festival is you got to be there on a certain weekend or whatever. And what I really like in my travels is that kind of place that I write it up as it's a festival every evening, a beer hall in Bavaria or a pub on the west coast of Ireland. And Joe, you were just listing several examples of that. Let's just collect five or six places right now that you could go to and reasonably expect to hear a little mini festival of live music of that genre any time of year.
2: I would say in Louisiana, Préjean,
1: yeah.
2: which is a dance hall, and that you'd find that many nights of the week. And again, it's multi-generational. The Floyd Country Store in Floyd, Virginia. In Mississippi, the Blueberry Cafe in Clarksdale. These are all small spots that usually feature local artists and have huge followings.
1: Almost any street in downtown New Orleans, you're going to find a bunch of kids cranking out.
0: Yeah, a great example. It's
1: amazing. I've known people from my youth who traveled to New Orleans to live for a couple of years and play on the street exactly to imbibe that culture.
0: And if you love art, visual art, you can go to the gallery and see the genius of all of these artists. But when it comes to music, you need to hear it. And if you can hear it live,
1: that's it.
0: So your book would give people a good sense of where they're likely to experience that music live in their travels. This is Travel with Rick Steves. We are talking with Joe Matthias and Craig Jones, and they're joining us from their home base in Kingston, Ontario right now. as we explore the music that emerged from the United States in the 20th century and eventually changed the world. Their book is The Music Lover's Guide to North America, focusing on the best music museums and historic sites in the United States and Canada that relate to music. We have links to Joe and Craig's work in the notes for this week's show at ricksteves.com/radio, and you can learn more about their work at their website, musictravelguides.com. Now, what I'd like to do is play kind of a little game. Let's just pretend each of you is an advertising agent promoting one region's music. And I'm going to give you 1 minute to promote why a traveler would want to go to that region and enjoy the music dimension of that culture. So, you know, what's there? Why does it matter? What would be a highlight? So, okay. Joe, take me to the northeast of the United States and tell me what is the dominant force? Where will I go and what will I find?
2: Well, you've got the larger cities. You've got New York and Boston. Places like that have some lovely museums right now to visit. You've got the influence of jazz when it moved with people like Louis Armstrong into the cities in the Northeast. You also have in more of the rural areas, places like the Martin Guitar Factory in Nazareth. And that's a fabulous spot to go to because it's not only a museum about the instrument, it has a factory floor tour, which is fascinating because on that factory floor, you see pieces being laser cut, but then you see them being hand glued together by one technician. So it's a real marriage of new technology and old technology.
0: What site is that and where is it?
2: That is the Martin Guitar Museum in the town of Nazareth, Pennsylvania.
0: Okay, and I don't know if Washington, D.C. is what exact region that is, but of course in Washington, D.C., we have the National Museum of African American.
2: You've got the Smithsonian
0: history.
2: Museums. Yeah, yes, that have beautiful artifacts on display, ones
0: beautiful.
2: That are one of a kind, pieces
0: okay.
2: of history.
0: Now we're going to go to Craig, and we're going to talk up the Southeast.
1: Southeast is, there's so many museums, it's hard to know where to start. I was really impressed with Bristol. Bristol's uh-huh. got a terrific museum. It's a Smithsonian institution. And of course, Bristol is the source of the Big Bang. And there are literally thousands of country musicians come out of that part of the world, country and bluegrass musicians.
0: You've got piles of museums in your book from Tennessee and Mississippi and Louisiana, right?
1: Yes, that's very rich and dense cultural history there. And of course, you know, Mississippi produces the blues. It's not the sole source of the blues, but the B.B. King Center in Indianola, amazing museum, amazing exhibit. Where else in Southeast?
2: I would also like to add that Mississippi is a living history museum of music. Places like the Delta Cultural Museum in Clarksdale, places like Gateway to the Blues Museum in Tunica, which is just below Memphis. And a lot of people don't realize that Elvis came from Mississippi, from the little town of Tupelo. And it has a fabulous museum called the Elvis Birthplace Museum that we actually both preferred to Graceland.
0: One of my takeaways from your book, if there was a family tree of music, the trunk would be in the Southeast.
1: Yeah,
2: for sure.
0: All right. Hey, Joe, take us to South Central. That's Texas and Oklahoma, because it punches above its weight.
2: Well, two of my very favorite museums are in Tulsa, which was a complete surprise to us. It is a hotbed of music, but the two that really spoke to me are right next door to each other. One is the Bob Dylan Center, and the other one is the Woody Guthrie Center. And of course, Bob Dylan chose this location because he worshipped Woody Guthrie. What I loved about the Bob Dylan Museum that made it different than any other museum we went to is that it's not just about Bob Dylan. It's really dedicated to the art and the craft and the full production of music, and takes us through all the decades that he has been around, because he still is. And right next door, the Woody Guthrie Center is also world class, but it talks about how he was really influenced by the Dust Bowl, which was a whole history lesson for us.
0: Tulsa probably per capita has more musical thrills from a history point of view than any
2: other
0: place.
2: In addition, you've got Kane's Ballroom, which is the old-fashioned wooden floor
0: Tulsa.
2: Ballroom where Bob Wilson, his Texas Playboys, started out. You've got the Church Studio, which was the studio for Leon Russell, There's all sorts of great sights there.
0: Okay, we're going to go now to Craig with the Midwest. Music follows people. It follows industry. We have a lot of people in industry in the Midwest. Tell us about that.
1: Well, the Motown Museum, you can't pass the Motown Museum. It's newly renovated. It's such an extraordinary exhibit. And that music is so powerful and so resonant and so fresh today. It still works so well. As a bass player, of course, I'm enthralled with James Jamerson. So it's kind of a shrine for me, as Stax was, as Sun Records was. You know, these are shrines. So I would go there.
0: Shrines. That's a great thing. Shrines to music.
1: Yeah.
0: Okay, we're going to move it along. We're going to go to Joe for the West, because Los Angeles is just, and San Francisco, right? Joe, take us to the West.
2: Yes, San Francisco does not really have a large museum dedicated in that area, but it does have a very deep and rich history of music.
0: Mm-hmm.
2: All along the West Coast, and if you go further down to Bakersfield, and you've got Los Angeles, so you've got clubs where, you know, the Eagles began and Linda Ronstadt played and other influential artists who were there. And then in Phoenix, Arizona, you've got the massive Musical Instrument Museum, which has musical instruments from all around the globe.
0: That sounds like a fascinating place to check out. And then you guys are both Canadians, so let's talk about Canada. How does Canada work into the story?
1: Well, Canada, you know, is right next door to the United States. It's a considerably smaller population and under the, you know, enormous influence of the United States. So it's only fair to acknowledge that most of the music that we grew up with, certainly that defined the 20th century, came from the United States. Maybe with the singular exception of one culture we haven't mentioned, which is the Acadians, who were displaced from Canada in an ethnic cleansing. And moved to the Louisiana region, to the bayous and so forth, and cultivated a music style there. But we have, like, the Hank Snow Museum in eastern Canada and the Anne Murray Museum and the, what's the one in Calgary? The
2: Studio Bell.
1: The Studio Bell. We don't have nearly the concentration of population and museums in Canada that we do, that we see in the United States.
0: But you've got... We've had on our show Alan Doyle from...
2: Yes, you have Celtic.
1: Yeah.
0: And Celtic. And he is just a Celtic hoot. I love that man. And it's, he's so Canadian and so Celtic. And it just feels to me like he's an upwelling of that Newfoundland culture or whatever. Tell us a little bit about the
2: a
0: Celtic
2: influence.
0: A lot
2: of that comes from the island of Cape Breton, which is part of Nova Scotia, which is a real hotbed for Celtic music and Celtic artists, and it has a lovely museum called the Celtic Music Interpretive Center in Judique on the West Coast.
0: Right.
2: And festivals, Cape Breton and Nova Scotia especially, are awash in music festivals, whether it's the Celtic Colors Festival, the Stan Rogers Festival in Canso. Mm-hmm. It's a hotbed.
0: It's a world of opportunities if you love music and you're going to be on the road.
7: Come on, come on. One, two, three.
0: Craig Jones and Josephine Matthias are joining us from their home in Kingston, Ontario, to explore the historical sites, museums, and points of interest that pay tribute to the cornerstones of American music. They checked out hundreds of options for us and recommend their favorites in The Music Lover's Guide to North America. I'd like to just kind of wrap up our conversation with just one thought from each of you. As I mentioned, I can go to the Vincent van Gogh Museum in the Netherlands and look at his art and appreciate it. But with music, you need to have some kind of interactiveness. What's an example that has inspired you of a museum or a house or some kind of a cultural site relating to music that really nailed it because they connected you with that interactive experience?
1: Okay, so I cannot remember the name of the place. It was somewhere in the Crooked Trail where the locals gather around a circle every Tuesday night or something like that, and they spontaneously jam. And my memory of that, because I had my bass with me, I was the complete outsider, but they welcomed me in, and there was a dozen guitars and a guy playing mandolin. And when it was his turn to solo, he sped up. And you could see around the circle the fear rising in everybody's eyes because nobody knew where he was going to come out. But this group had gathered together regularly and they all knew each other and it was just fun. And we saw lots of examples of that, you know, like half a dozen guys sitting around with guitars in barbershop playing, songs they played 1,000 times, some of them very, very competent players, others, you know, not so good, but just loving the experience of being with each other and sharing these songs.
0: Sharing it, sharing that culture. And Joe, I thought about how an interactive experience inspired
2: Well, this
0: you.
2: Is a little more low key, but we were in Clarksdale, Mississippi, and we were standing at our van and talking to a local musician who's quite well known. And then he just paused and he said to Craig, "My bass player hasn't shown up and I have a gig in 5 minutes. Do you think you can sub?" And so Craig went and got his bass out of the back of the van, plugged in, and you didn't know what they were going to be playing, but he's accomplished enough that he could keep up, and he had a gig that night. And this sort of thing happened to us several times, and it was a lovely way to connect with the people, not just a curator at a museum or right. a historian somewhere, but to actually connect with people. And that's what really jumped out at me.
0: And that's kind of the fundamental takeaway from the Music Lover's Guide, is to connect with this culture in creative ways. And there's lots of ways to do that. Well, Joe Matias and Craig Jones, thanks so much for joining us. And thanks for writing the Music Lover's Guide to North America.
2: Well, our pleasure. Thank you so much.
1: Thank you for having us, Rick. It's an honor to talk to you.
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0: You can find more about Joe and Craig at musictravelguides.com. In addition to his expertise on Italian food and culture, Fred Plotkin is one of today's foremost experts on opera. 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That's just ahead on Travel with Rick Steves.
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0: A challenge for us travelers is to have experiences, to enjoy other cultures with all the sensuality possible. And one great opportunity that a lot of us miss is opera. We're joined today by Fred Plotkin. Fred's a bon vivant author. He's a self-described pleasure activist, and he's an expert in opera. We've talked to Fred before about Italian cuisine. Now we're going to talk to Fred about opera. His guidebook to opera is Opera 101, a complete guide to learning and loving opera. Fred Plotkin, thanks for joining us.
12: Thank you.
0: It kind of reminds me of in the movie when Harry met Sally. Remember the woman was sort of having an orgasm over her beautiful dinner, and somebody else goes, I'll have what she's having. I get that sense when I'm in Europe. Other people are just into opera. How can we get in on the ecstasy?
12: Well, that's the first time I've ever heard opera compared to a pastrami sandwich. I would just ratchet up the verb a bit and say, rather than appreciate opera, we love opera. And the people who tell me they hate opera tend to be the people who had the bad experience as a child of being taken without preparation and having to sit in a 5-hour Wagnerian marathon. Wagner is fabulous, but not for kids. The thing about opera is it is a projection of who we are. And among the many things we love about opera is we see the whole range of human experience and emotion and passions that in our rather polite, politically correct society, we don't permit ourselves to talk about. But nonetheless, believe me, we still experience all these things. So the place where many opera lovers go to share those feelings is in the opera house. Combine that with the fact that you've taken great stories, set them to music. Now, where the problem is for many people is they think they're supposed to understand everything through the words. So if the opera is in Italian or German or French, they say, "I don't get it." My answer is read the story or the synopsis before, then listen to the music, because that is where the story is told.
0: Huh. So you wrote, "Open your heart without inhibitions and let the music flow through." My hang-up has been trying to be worried about I'm not following the plot completely. And, you know, of course, I don't speak the language. So we need to, like, ease up then.
12: True. We are such a literal, analytical society. and everything in our education points us toward understanding. But I'm a believer that understanding is more at a visceral, hormonal level. We get it because we share the human experience. This conversation that we're having is a very intimate experience among friends who have never met personally, but are friends. And it's that same experience at the opera. You may not personally know the singer, but she's your friend in that you know her voice, you know what she looks like. And when she sings for you, now, mind you, it is without a microphone. And nowadays, to hear sound that is unmitigated by electronics is very rare. And here they're singing beautifully over an orchestra that is not amplified. This is a very sensorial experience, and that's why we have this intimacy and this excitement. People who go to the opera thinking they're supposed to follow the story in words are missing out on the main experience.
13: As I was reading your book, it occurred to me Shakespeare is another challenge for a lot of people. There's no doubt opera and Shakespeare are really fundamental in culture. They're just so undeniably really important, but a lot of people have a tough time with it. And Shakespeare and opera have something in common. They're just masterful at dealing with the human experience.
12: Hamlet is often compared to Mozart's Don Giovanni in that they are so global, so universal, that whatever we walk into the theater with and then encounter from the actors or the singers in the telling of the story that night is what we take away. So that if we are having romantic issues and go to see Don Giovanni and discover that he seems to be on top of his game in terms of love and romance and sex, but in fact he's not, where we connect to that may be through his character, and maybe through one of the three women we meet in the opera who he tries to seduce. The thing about masterpieces is they are not plain and simple. They're prismatic. It's like holding up a cut crystal. If you turn it slightly, you see a different reflection of something else. What we put into that reflection, that facet, is what we get back.
13: I would imagine you've seen some operas dozens of times.
12: Hundreds of times.
13: Hundreds of times.
12: Literally hundreds. I'm not exaggerating.
13: It's like holding up a crystal, huh? You can look at it depending on where you're at in that part of your life, or what does the venue mean to you, or who are the performers?
12: Well, all of that. For example, the fact that, let's take Madama Butterfly by Puccini. I saw it for the first time when I was 18 in Bologna. Madame Butterfly is 18 in the opera, but the woman playing it was 40. I didn't yet realize that she was playing 18 because I was 18. As I've gotten older and as I've had different life experiences, the story of this Japanese woman who has a baby with an American sailor who shows up and then disappears and then comes back and takes the baby away, all sung in Italian, can seem very strained. But when you realize that what this is about is love, abandonment, selfishness, parental affection. The older you get and the more experience you have, the more you relate to that same opera differently. If you see different productions in different places that tell the story differently, and then hear different women singing the role of Madame Butterfly, it all changes. So we opera lovers, live with these operas over the arc of a lifetime. So Madame Butterfly didn't mean much to me at 18. It means a lot to me now. Perhaps La Boheme, which I found very gripping when I was a 20-year-old, has a different meaning now because it's about a phase of life that I've passed, and I'm now in other phases of life. So opera's there to reflect who we are.
13: Now, when you go to an opera many, many times over the course of your life as an opera lover, it kind of raises the bar for the performers to bring something intimate and unique to the performance, I would imagine also. There's a lot expected out of the performers other than just performing well musically.
12: What I try to do is go not with the history of every Madame Butterfly I've seen before me, but to step into the theater and see the woman who's singing it and let her give me her version. Now, when we go to the opera, we are, let's say you've flown from New York to Vienna or Milan. You might be jet lagged. You might be in a different mood. You might be in an elated mood. we see these works repeatedly, just the way we reread certain iconic books, go back and look at great films and paintings and plays, because they are works of art that offer different things at different times. So I try as an audience member to arrive fresh, alert, and with no preconceptions.
13: I'm Rick Steves. This is Travel with Rick Steves. We're speaking with Fred Plotkin, and Fred writes the How to Appreciate Opera book. It's called Opera 101, A Complete Guide to Learning and Loving Opera. Fred, an opera takes usually 3 hours or more. In this speedy 21st century, is it outmoded, or can you make a case that it's more important than ever that we take this time?
12: On the contrary, it's more important than ever. You know how we sit down to a slow meal and we enjoy it more because we can savor everything. If you are removed from the worries and stresses of daily life and can sit surrounded by beauty, surrounded by emotion, surrounded by other people who are similarly experiencing that emotion and beauty, it's a very transporting event. And I think it's necessary, just the way some people go to the gym to, quote, zone out. Other people will go for a long walk. Other people will meditate. Many of us go to the opera, not to escape, but to deepen ourselves, but not in the sense of self-improvement, but in the sense of giving in. I don't analyze when I go to the opera. I pay attention, but I let everything come into me. And then when I leave the theater, that's when I start putting the pieces together.
13: Now, when you leave the theater, Fred, sometimes do you think, it just wasn't quite right? And other times, everything came together. This was, I'll always remember this evening.
12: Yes. I can pinpoint for you, as any opera lover can, the great experiences they've had. In my case, the greatest performance I ever saw was in April of 1979 in Barcelona. And it starred Montserrat Caballé, José Carreras, and Juan Pons, all of them Catalan, singing in an opera called Andrea Chenier. It is one of my favorite operas. These were three Catalan artists playing to the home crowd, like Barcelona's football club playing at home. Because Catalonia had just become somewhat independent in the political events that happened after the death of Francisco Franco, for the first time, they were allowed to speak in Catalan, so the program was printed in Catalan.

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2: And the Czech Republic and Russia.
1: Okay, and if you're going to Europe, what's the checklist of great opera houses to try to experience?
2: Well, there's a wonderful website I use called Operissimo, OPERISSIMO.com, that lists opera houses and their websites in 46 countries. And whenever I plan a trip, what I tend to do is say, okay, I'm planning to go to Berlin. Let's see what's on in Berlin in March. And then once I see what's on, then I pick my flight dates based on that. So it's a very valuable tool. But Berlin is fascinating because they have three opera houses. One of them is the old opera house from before World War II. One of them is the Deutsches Oper in West Berlin that was built after the wall went up. And then there's the Komische Oper, the comic opera, which is an older company as well. So that in Berlin, every night of the year, practically, you have three operas to choose from. So it's a great destination. I wouldn't say it's the best, but it's great.
1: Wow, that's quite a public demand for opera that they could put on three different operas each night in one city.
2: Well, bless the Berliner's heart. They fund the arts more in the city of Berlin than the entire United States government does for arts in our 50 states.
1: Wow. And I know in Austria, in Vienna, they do a lot to fund the arts. Last time I was in Vienna, they actually had a big screen in front of the opera house, so people who couldn't afford to get in or were not able to get tickets could actually enjoy the opera as it was being performed inside.
2: Actually, though, that's copied from the Metropolitan Opera. It was invented in New York.
1: Oh, is that right? Okay.
2: Other companies are doing it now. It's done in the baseball stadiums in Washington and San Francisco, and many theaters do it, but it was invented and premiered at the Metropolitan Opera.
1: Again, I'm Rick Steves. This is Travel with Rick Steves. We're talking with Fred Plotkin. Let's talk about great potential experiences as you're traveling. What about great outdoor venues? I used to go to the Baths of Caracalla in Rome for the opera.
2: That's a great one. Another one that is off the charts a bit that people don't know is Bregenz in Western Austria. It's done on Lake Constance, and they build a raft on the lake. And on that raft is the scenery. So the performers go out in boats before the performance or perhaps swim out.
1: Wow.
2: And get into costume, and they're all backstage behind the scenery on the raft and come forward. And we audience members sit on land looking out at the raft. And it's a wonderful experience. Acoustically, not the best,
1: right,
2: but fascinating nonetheless.
1: What about the Verona has opera in its...
2: Verona in the Arena di Verona was built in 100 A.D. People descend from all over Europe. There are about 19,000 seats. This is done in the summers. And they do grand opera, which is to say massive productions, crowds of thousands. When I was a teenager, I worked there in the summers as an assistant director and a gopher. What you need to know about Verona, wonderful magical setting, great food after the opera, wonderful pizzas right across the street, but bring an umbrella.
1: Ah.
2: In Great Britain, there is Glyndebourne. Glyndebourne is this wonderful meadow that you go out to and you sit and you bring a wonderful catered picnic. The British dressed in tuxedos and gowns to sit on the ground, to feast on oysters and champagne and grouse and all of that. And they really turn out for that. The productions are wonderful, too. But so much of what Glyndebourne is about is the audience experience.
1: How do you spell Glyndebourne?
2: Glyndebourne, near London.
1: You know, I was in Venice recently, and there's a palazzo where you have opera scenes going through this incredible palace. And I thought it was so magical to take you back to see the opera kind of in the proper context historically. Have you been to that?
2: Yes. Well, opera, as we know, it was not invented in Venice. It was invented in Florence, but it didn't really get off the ground until it reached Venice, which was the first great city of opera. And in the first century of opera, from 1597 to 1697, they built 17 opera houses in Venice and premiered 388 new works in Venice. No city in the world can match that. And you probably went to the Palazzo

0: Vendramin, where they do these kind of backstage at the opera through history events. Wagner lived there.
1: Right now on Travel with Rick Steves, Fred Plotkin is offering a guide to enjoying opera, especially for people who don't think it's for them. Fred also collaborated with me on a culinary guide to Italy. That book's called Italy for Food Lovers. Fred's authored Opera 101 and Classical Music 101 in print and as audiobooks. We have links to his work with today's show at ricksteves.com/radio. I was thinking as I was reading your book about opera, like you said, Wagner is very tough. You don't want to break into opera with Wagner necessarily. What would be the best opera on training wheels? And I was kind of almost thinking of the comic opera in Spain, Zarzuela.
0: Zarzuela, or as they say, Zarzuela. Not really, because if you're not fluent in Spanish, you're completely lost, because it's closer to Broadway musical to operetta with a lot of in-jokes.
1: Oh, okay.
0: I think the perfect first opera is Verdi's Rigoletto. We know a lot of the music already. The story is very direct. It never fails to touch you. I still, after seeing it at least 150 times, am deeply moved, because it's such a humane story. It's about crime and punishment. Mm. It's about father-daughter love and how the father makes bad choices, wanting to protect his daughter, and it ends up with tragic circumstances all around.
1: Sounds great. Rigoletto.
0: Rigoletto.
1: I was reading in your book about etiquette and faux pas and so on, and you can actually holler out bravo. What are the ins and outs of the bravo thing?
0: Well, bravo simply means well done, but you want to really just use it if you believe that it's been well done. You can applaud. People want to applaud. I understand that. But if they're applauding in certain moments, it means they're not listening. Hmm. And it's okay to wait until the end of an act of an opera and then lustily cheer. Don't applaud costumes. Don't applaud a dog that walks on the stage or a horse. But when the curtain comes down at the end of an act, and certainly at the end of the opera, applaud all you want.
1: And a lusty bravo is okay.
0: In the right circumstance. And brava if it's a woman.
1: Brava. Okay. Fred Plotkin, author of Opera 101, Complete Guide to Learning and Loving Opera. Thanks a lot.
0: Thank you.

0: 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Andrew Wakeling and Sherry Court upload the shows to our website. 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
5: From Michigan Public, this is Stateside. I'm April Baer. Today, we're going to take a look at how federal budget cuts might impact research on the Great Lakes and science more broadly in our state.
6: Scientists are concerned that it's going to threaten the peer review process, create instability in federal funds.
5: Then, a deeper look at brick walls and what they have to tell us about history, place, community, and design.
7: Out of our abundant clays that were absolutely riddled and filled with junk.
5: Plus, what happens when your Medicaid application is rejected because you're working?
8: So I was in a unique position where I literally could not get health insurance if it were not for the program that I have through the Freedom to Work, which is returning to work with a disability. And that was literally my last hope.
5: That story coming up today on Stateside.
9: Live from NPR News in Washington, I'm Dave Mattingly. President Trump says he's suspending the 50% tariffs that were scheduled to take effect today on billions of dollars worth of Canadian goods. As Dan Karpinchuk reports, Trump says the two countries reached a trade agreement following their latest round of negotiations.
10: Canadian businesses had been bracing for the tariffs, which were to kick in at midnight, on an array of Canadian products, from wine to honey to cement to hockey sticks. The new tariffs would have affected $20 billion worth of Canadian goods. As part of the agreement, Trump says the Keystone XL pipeline, which had been killed by the Biden administration, has been revived. Prime Minister Mark Carney had spoken personally with Trump twice over the past 2 days, ahead of the tariff deadline. Carney had said the negotiations have been intense and delicate, and also that he was preparing for all eventualities, signaling possible retaliation. The U.S. Chamber of Commerce had warned that tariffs made no sense for either country. For NPR News, I'm Dan Karpinchuk in Toronto.
9: It'll be Republican Congressman Byron Donalds against former Congressman David Jolly in Florida's race for governor. Donalds won the GOP nomination yesterday, and Jolly was the choice of Democrats. Each is hoping to replace outgoing Governor Ron DeSantis. The two-term governor is barred from running again because of term limits. Also in Florida, Republican Congressman Corey Mills lost his reelection bid. He was defeated in his GOP primary by former local TV news anchor Ryan Elijah in the state's 7th congressional district. Mills is under investigation by the House Ethics Committee over allegations he assaulted a former girlfriend and violated campaign finance laws. Douglas Soule with member station WUSF says Democrats in Florida have chosen a member of the Democratic Socialists of America in the party's Senate primary.
11: Angie Nixon is a state representative from Jacksonville. She beat Alex Vindman, a retired lieutenant colonel who testified against President Trump during his first impeachment. Vindman held a significant fundraising advantage over Nixon. Nixon ran to the left of Vindman. She was recently arrested after staging a sit-in at Governor Ron DeSantis' office. She had been protesting the state's new congressional map that increases the GOP advantage. She faces Republican incumbent U.S. Senator Ashley Moody in November. Governor Ron DeSantis appointed Moody to the role after Marco Rubio left to become President Trump's Secretary of State. For NPR News, I'm Douglas Soule in Tampa.
9: Also in Florida, Congresswoman Debbie Wasserman Schultz won the Democratic primary in a diverse redistricted seat. In California's special runoff election, State Senator Aisha Wahab holds a narrow lead over Bay Area Rapid Transit President Melissa Hernandez in the race to serve out the remaining term of former Democratic Congressman Eric Swalwell. This is NPR News from Washington. Mining companies are setting their sights on two national monuments in Utah in response to President Trump reducing the size of their protected areas. Chris Clements with member station KNAU says the move opens the monuments to new mining claims.
12: Soon after Trump announced the cuts, mining interests filed claims in the old boundaries of Bears Ears and Grand Staircase Escalante National Monuments. Autumn Gillard, a member of the Paiute Indian Tribe of Utah, says mining could hurt a landscape home to thousands of cultural sites.
13: It's just very unfortunate that our public lands and Native American ancestral homelands are being put up so quickly on the chopping block.
12: But others in the state say any mining would be regulated and could help reduce dependence on foreign adversaries. The federal government may not approve the claims, since Trump's proclamations only allow them after September 11th. For NPR News, I'm Chris Clements in Flagstaff.
9: Authorities in Georgia say a suspect is under arrest on charges of breaking into the home of the late NASCAR driver Greg Biffle, weeks after Biffle and his family were killed in a plane crash. 44-year-old Terrell Williams is accused of stealing $30,000 in cash, gold and silver coins, along with NASCAR memorabilia and two handguns. Biffle, his wife, and two children were among seven people killed when their plane crashed in North Carolina last December. ZZ Top drummer Frank Beard has died at the age of 77. His publicist says Beard died at his ranch in Texas while in hospice care. I'm Dave Mattingly in Washington.
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5: Welcome to Stateside. I'm April Baer. Today, how one systemic computer glitch denied Medicaid coverage for thousands of people who desperately needed it.
18: The state of Michigan should have known that she was eligible for freedom to work, and it's because she was disabled. But the system did not recognize her disability, and so it just led to this cascade of consequences.
5: We're going to tell you that story later this hour, but first, if you know anyone who's involved in science or medical research, you may know that the last couple of years have been a roller coaster. You may have gotten a sense of this even if you don't have a connection to science, just from the news. The Trump administration's shakeup of federally funded research appears to be far from over. And this summer, the White House is attempting to fundamentally change the way that federal funding is managed for scientific research. What's hanging in the balance? Several billion dollars of research into natural systems, chemistry, medicine, and so much more. This has been deeply concerning to Michigan scientists who foresee a new level of politically minded control. Michigan Public's senior environment reporter Kate Furby joins me now. Hi, Kate.
6: Hey, April.
5: So this change is coming from President Trump's Office of Management and Budget. Just looking at the language, it seems like a small change. Can you explain for us what is said?
6: Yeah, it's a super dense document that has a lot of stuff packed in there. So it's a proposed rule that's going to revise what's called the Guidance for Federal Financial Assistance, but it would fundamentally change the way that scientific grants are managed. The rule says that it will improve transparency, accountability, and oversight, and ensure that American tax dollars are not wasted. But scientists are concerned that it's going to threaten the peer review process, create instability in federal funds, and create opportunities for arbitrary and maybe even erroneous grant terminations. It's going to limit international collaboration.
5: Can you maybe give us a little primer on how these traditions about science research funding have typically been made? This is not an area I'm up on.
6: Yeah, and I think to really understand the impact of this, we kind of have to peel back the curtain on how the science sausage actually gets made. So a big part of this, I think, is the peer review process. So scientists have this expert-to-expert review process where they submit an application for a grant, and then they actually have unrelated volunteer experts often to review the process itself. So scientists are reviewing each other. It'll be another scientist who's a cancer researcher who's not involved in this particular grant application will be reading the grant and evaluating it and writing down all the reasons why or why not this is good. This is a good idea to fund.
5: People who understand the field.
6: Yeah, it's they're running it themselves, kind of scientist to scientist.
5: So if these changes go into effect, when could we expect that they might be happening?
6: So it was supposed to, the language said it was going to go into effect October 1st, but the Senate did something interesting. They have effectively, at least temporarily, blocked the ruling by including it in their Continuing Appropriations Act.
5: So the Senate's not into this?
6: Not into it. Yeah. Not into it. As they should be, because the power of the purse, so to speak, belongs to Congress. Congress is supposed to be the one that controls the Treasury. And this, is OMB sort of trying to expand their power a bit. So Congress, but I guess it's important to say the Senate wrote it into their continuing appropriations bill, but it still has to get through the House. So the House and the Senate are going to come back together at the end of recess and talk about this.
5: What are you hearing from researchers in Michigan about this possible change?
6: Yeah, so I talked to a few researchers, and then this rule also went through public comment. So the scientists have a lot to say about this. I talked to Katie Edwards, a professor of social work at the University of Michigan, and here's what she had to say.
19: This to me is not about saving money. It's not about doing good science. It's about funding things that the administration thinks are worth funding and not other things.
6: Scientists are concerned that this is going to place increased political pressure on science. So I told you about peer review. So this proposed rule is going to make peer review a secondary thing. And actually, it has language that explicitly says that the decisions will be made by political appointees, not the peer review itself.
20: Did you speak to anyone who maybe had a grasp on what the long-term implications of this might be?
6: Yeah, so there's actually a lot of concern with Michigan scientists specifically. Long-term research is super important everywhere, but the Great Lakes in particular, scientists are concerned that it's going to affect these long-term data sets we have that help us manage and protect the Great Lakes. So one scientist I talked to, Danny Jones from the University of Michigan, had this to say when I talked to them.
21: If it becomes harder to sustain these observing systems and these international partnerships, we'll gradually lose our ability to understand and predict what's happening in the lakes. It won't be a big flashy failure necessarily. It probably would look more like just a slow degradation of our ability to observe the lakes, understand, predict, and actually make smart, informed decisions about how to manage them.
6: The lakes are inherently international, inherently collaborative, and also these long-term data sets are critical. And so that is kind of part of what's at stake for this rule.
20: Right. So you said that there was an opportunity for researchers and just plain folks to weigh in. I kind of got from the way you said that there were a lot of comments.
6: There were almost 500,000 public comments submitted.
20: Wow.
6: Now, you know, they actually have to kind of go through all of the comments and respond to them. So not all of those have been posted yet. So I'm just going to read, like, there's like a fraction of what people had to say, but Michigan scientists specifically were worried that it would seriously interfere with efforts to restore fisheries. It was described as disastrous. Someone said it threatens not only the work to understand our Great Lakes, but also the collaborations that are necessary to ensure that the lakes and people stay healthy. Essential infrastructure is at stake, livelihoods and health. People are not happy.
20: And our research universities were even commenting on this? That's
6: yes.
20: Not something you see every day.
6: Yeah, University of Michigan submitted a letter, said it would hinder key elements of American innovation. And, you know, they said that OMB's stated goals, it said it wouldn't achieve those either. Transparency, accountability, efficiency, they're saying that'll actually set us back in that respect. And that it was a shift from the prioritization of merit review, the peer review I was talking about, to non-expert political appointees. And they are worried it will jeopardize decades of American leadership.
20: Kate, can we back up a minute to the procedural aspect of how this is playing out? The Senate, you know, put some very specific language into its bill to fund the government to sort of tie the Office of Management and Budget's hands to stave off from this happening. But did you say there's still a chance that this could move forward in December?
6: Yeah. I think, like, maybe the way we hear about this the most is how, like, we often hear, like, oh, the government's going to shut down if they don't pass this bill, right?
20: Right.
6: So kind of like, this is what we're talking about, and this is where it's kind of gotten written in. And just to take a step back for a second, so like every year Congress appropriates a certain amount of money, and then it is part of OMB's job to apportion those amounts of money to federal agencies that then further allocate to specific programs or grants, for example. But because OMB has this new proposed rule that's trying to expand its authority and power over science priorities, the Senate has pushed back. And so they've written into their bill that the ruling cannot be finalized. And they wrote that into their bill, but the House also has their version. And the House did not include that language. And so we will see what happens in the next few weeks in how they reconcile their two different versions.
20: Kate, I'm sort of just wondering if this really changes the intersection between politics and science. Funding decisions get made in D.C. about these things. I guess on the outside of all this, I just assumed that there is a political aspect to it already. I mean, is it possible that this change, if it happens, would make an inherently political process more transparent with one administrator, you know, saying the buck stops with me and taking the responsibility for funding decisions?
6: You know, I mean, I think science is inherently political in the same way that it's inherently human. Like, it can't be perfectly objective. It's run by people. However, it does not want to be political. Scientists are invested in trying to find the truth in the world. And the more I talk to them, the more excited they are to be like, hey, here's this thing I discovered. I really want to share it with you. This will take some of that away from them. It'll give political appointees more power. And the thing is that science is occurring on a time scale outside of elections, too. So there's this instability that's created if every 2 or 4 years you're dramatically swinging back into what you're allowed to do. Then how is a scientist able to plan more than a couple years in advance? And people's careers and livelihoods are at stake here. In addition, like, the things that we want to know about the world do not exist at these time scales either. When I talked to Danny Jones, the research scientist at the University of Michigan, they had this really great analogy. So they were basically like, if you want to make a medical decision, which let's not forget that medicine is science. So you want to make a medical decision. You want that decision to happen between you and your team of medical professionals, right? Like, you don't actually want the governor of your state to, like, come in and be involved, like, to, like, have an opinion. Maybe you voted for the governor. Maybe you like the governor. That doesn't mean that you want the governor to decide what your treatment should be. And so for me, that kind of just, that's exactly how it boils down.
20: Michigan Public's senior environment reporter, Kate Furby. Kate, thank you.
6: Thanks, April.
20: We're going to break for just a moment. After that, the tales the bricks can tell us.
0: If we don't look with excitement and interest and intrigue at everything around us, then you just live somewhere.
20: We've got an incredible story out of Chicago about the secrets locked into our built environment. We'll be right back with that. You're with Stateside.
3: Could it be? Yes, it could. 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
20: This is Stateside. I'm April Baer. Have you ever wondered about the kinds of stories that our homes, our schools, the places we work, what stories would they tell if they could talk? I've certainly felt tempted to go to the library and dig up what I can about the place where I live and the people who lived there before me. But one thing I never thought about is what I could learn from the actual structures that make up these places. Maybe that brick that closely hangs from your front is from half a century ago. What about the way it's made and the way it's placed? Could that tell us a story about what the people at the time were thinking and experiencing? Our friends at Points North from Interlochen Public Radio get into it with a brick historian about the things we can learn from our structures. Take a listen.
26: Hello.
27: Hi, how are you?
26: Good, how are you?
27: Good.
26: What's the name for your tickets?
27: Yeah.
28: This is Will Quam.
26: Elizabeth?
27: Yes.
26: There you are. Thanks
27: Great.
26: For coming.
27: Okay, yeah. Glad to be here.
26: Good. That's the right attitude to have about breaks.
28: Will is standing with a group of people on a sidewalk in Chicago. He's about to lead a tour. A tour of brick.
26: You guys live in Chicago?
27: Thank you.
26: Great, great brick neighborhood. Great brick neighborhood.
28: Will runs a business called Brick of Chicago. He gives these walking tours of brick in different neighborhoods around the city. Basically, this guy really, really loves brick. And he wants you to love it, too.
26: All right, everybody, we are going to go ahead and get started. If you want to gather up over here facing this beautiful wall,
1: My name is Will Quam. I'm an architecture photographer and historian. And for 10 years now, I've been obsessed with Chicago's bricks and its neighborhoods and all the wonderful, weird things that make this city what it is.
28: This is Points North, a podcast about the land, water, and inhabitants of the Great Lakes. I'm Dan Wanshura. Today on the show, how Will Quam got obsessed with brick and how he tries to make you obsessed, too.
1: It is that dare of, you don't think this can be interesting. It is.
28: Producer Ryan Schnurr tagged along on one of his tours to find out.
2: I need to tell you up front, this tour is not just about brick. I mean, it is about brick, but it's also about history and culture and geography and all the messy things brick reveals about a place. It starts like this. 25 people standing around staring at a brick wall. And I have to say, it's a pretty interesting wall. If you're imagining a sort of plain red brick, this is not that. It's rougher and more colorful. Pinks, yellows, oranges, browns.
1: This is what is called common brick. It's particular Chicago common brick.
2: There are basically two major categories of brick in Chicago. Common brick and face brick. Common brick was made right here in the city.
1: Out of our abundant clays that were absolutely riddled and filled with junk. Stones and pebbles and minerals that make some orange, some yellow, some brown, and all these pockmarks to soak up so much soot. So much so that it was considered to be the ugliest brick in the entire world.
2: So you see common brick mostly on the sides and the back of a building.
1: And so we imported brick, nice bricks, to cover the fronts of our buildings, to hide our shame.
2: This is the other brick, face brick. It came from all over the country. Different cities have different kinds of clay, which means different kinds of brick. Detroit's are rustic orange to deep burgundy. Milwaukee's are cream-colored. Philadelphia's are a classic smooth red. So Chicago is a collage of all these different places. Today, Will is giving his brick tour in the neighborhood of Old Town. It's a few miles north of downtown Chicago.
1: All right, we're going to go over this way to the red brick apartment building.
2: It's this old Victorian from the 1800s. Old Town has a lot of them. The face brick on these Victorians is often a kind of red press brick. Smooth, consistent color.
1: Old Town is now frozen visually in those early days of the 1870s and the 1880s. But all throughout, there are still these little bits and pieces of all these other eras and people who came through.
2: Take that first wall. The only reason we see those, quote, ugly common bricks is because all these artists moved in the 1920s and removed the red face brick to expose the Chicago common.
1: They loved it. It was real and honest and truth and earthy. So that's what they put on the front of the building.
2: It's the kind of story Quam tells throughout the tour. How did you hear about this? Or are you, like, big brick fans coming into this? Or did you know anything about brick before?
7: I'm into brick.
2: Abby Hirschman and Matt Mogensen live nearby. They said they took the tour to learn more about the neighborhood.
7: I'm from St. Louis, and St. Louis is covered in, like, beautiful red brick. And he's from Milwaukee, which is, like, all that, like, white-yellow brick.
8: Right.
7: So it's cool to see the in-between here.
8: We also live on the edge of Old Town down there, so it was personal and cool to learn more about the history of the area.
2: It's personal for Will, too. This whole thing started when he moved from Minnesota to Chicago in 2014 to teach theater. He taught a bunch of after-school programs all over the city. So he's traveling around every day from neighborhood to neighborhood. And he starts to notice that the brickwork in Chicago is kind of interesting.
1: It was kind of this incredible thing where you get the same building in Chicago built side by side over and over and over again, but the brick is what changes.
2: It wasn't some big epiphany. He was just noticing more than anything. Same sort of building design, different bricks. And then he read a book called On Looking. It was by a cognitive scientist named Alexandra Horowitz. And basically, she wrote about taking these walks around her neighborhood in New York City with different kinds of experts. A geologist, an artist, a sound designer.
1: And tries to see the world the way that they see it.
2: What could a geologist see that she didn't? How would it shift and refocus her attention? Would she notice new things?
1: And I was like, I love that.
2: Now Will was curious. What would an architect or photographer see when they looked at brick?
0: And you start to see that, oh, it's not all red. It's not all red rectangle. It can be blue and purple and brown and have crazy textures and be in these patterns. There's so much more going on.
2: He started snapping photos with his phone and posting them on Instagram on an account he called Brick of Chicago, a kind of riff on the popular account Humans of New York.
0: I would finish teaching, you know, this hour-long after-school class somewhere, and then I just wander around and take pictures. And it allowed me to engage with and explore every part of the city.
9: What was the first photo you took for the Brick of Chicago account?
0: It was my apartment. It was the corner of my apartment. A yellow brick building that had what I now know is vertical scratch brick, so brick with these sort of vertical channels cut into it.
2: It's got rows of vertical grooves lined up next to each other, like the lines in a barcode. It was used a lot in the early 1900s.
0: And the corner of the angled bay windows were these limestone blocks.
9: That you'd never looked at before.
0: Yeah, yeah.
9: And then you're looking at it now.
0: I'm looking at it, yeah.
9: For the first time.
2: Turns out, Will wasn't the only person interested in brick. People started following his Instagram account. Hundreds, then thousands. And they were asking him questions.
0: And then people would be like, well, I'm seeing this pattern. What's that? I'd be like, I don't know. And so I was just like, read Wikipedia and start looking into things.
2: And what he found was that brick revealed so much about Chicago's history.
0: It's like going abroad and suddenly being able to understand the language everyone's speaking, except it's suddenly being able to understand what is happening on every single building around you. All right, this is St. Michael's Catholic Church. You know it's Saturday because there's a wedding at St. Michael's. There's a wedding here every single Saturday all year long.
2: Case in point, St. Michael Church. It's this beautiful, ornate, Romanesque building. Tall spire, arched windows. It's made of limestone and brick.
0: The original church was a wood church, and in the 1860s, they started construction on a brick church, finishing it just in time for the Great Fire to sweep through and knock everything but the sidewalls down.
2: St. Michael used to be the tallest building in Chicago, and it was one of only a few buildings to survive the fire that consumed the city in 1871. Well, the brick parts did. After the fire, St. Michael was rebuilt.
0: But what you see today is not exactly that same church.
2: It got a facelift in 1913. And he could tell, of course, because of the brick.
0: If it was 1870s, it would be probably that smooth red pressed brick.
2: Like the Victorians.
0: Instead, what it is this beautiful brown, purpley-bluey brick.
2: Iron spot brick. It comes from clay with a lot of iron pyrite.
0: And when it's fired, the impurities at the surface burst and speckle and vitrify, turn to glass across the face of the brick. And what that means, too, if we go over here, is when you get up close to the wall and touch it, what you're seeing is iron. All those specks and spots is metal on the face of the brick. Architects in the early 20th century loved this iron spot brick because it looked so earthy and real compared to those older generation of red, perfect bricks.
2: Frank Lloyd Wright even used iron spot brick on his prairie-style homes.
0: It's also my favorite kind of brick. If you take my Rogers Park tour, you can actually see my favorite wall of my favorite brick and my favorite brick on my favorite wall of my favorite brick.
2: He holds up a picture of a wall with iron spot brick. All 25 of us come in closer. And right in the middle of the image is a brick with a splash of blue and purple across the front, like a hot flame.
0: That one right there. That one right there. You get it. You get it. It's like an oil slick on water. It's just so full of life.
8: I'm going to be on the lookout for iron spot brick everywhere now. Just call it out. See the little gray hues.
2: Matt and Abby say they're already seeing their neighborhood differently, with expert eyes. They're seeing the hidden common brick. They're seeing the different face brick.
8: And now I can not unsee it on every building.
9: I feel like every time I go on a tour like this, it's a good way to become insufferable to everyone else around you. You know, then you're walking around.
8: Can't wait. Can't wait till the parents come visit. We're going to inundate them with brick facts.
2: When Will first began giving tours in 2018, he was doing just a few per month in the summer. It was all pretty low-key. He'd post about them on neighborhood Facebook groups.
0: And I would bring some bricks in my bed, a backpack, because I had started collecting them.
9: So and you're carrying around these physical bricks.
0: Yeah, like three or four in a backpack.
9: How much does a brick weigh?
0: Too much.
9: Yeah.
0: But those early tours were very much like, we are only talking about bricks. And I'm going to teach you all about bricks.
2: Then COVID hit. Teaching ground to a halt. No middle school theater. The brick tours moved online, and Will expanded his research beyond the building materials themselves. He was connecting the dots between design and era, but also the kinds of people who lived there, and even the cultural and political landscape of the neighborhood.
0: And that was this sort of incredible, like, oh, wow.
2: It changed what he was doing with the tours.
0: And that's one where I really started pulling in a lot of these stories that I was finding. And that, people really enjoyed that.
9: So the brick is like an...
0: It's a gateway drug.
9: It's a gateway drug. It's an on-ramp.
0: Yeah, exactly.
2: In 2021, theater started up at schools again. And Will went back to teaching. But it wasn't the same.
0: The spark was kind of gone, you know, around it.
2: He was hooked on bricks. And the demand for tours was there, so he went full-time.
0: I still love the kids, and I miss the kids a lot. But I was like, you know what? This is what I'm going to do.
2: These days, he runs about 150 tours a year. The essence of the tour, he says, is story. The story of the neighborhood as told through brick.
0: So this here, my favorite streetscape in Chicago, or one of them. Notice the chop in the corner of the building here?
2: We're a block down from St. Michael Church. Will motions to a brick building. It's pretty plain overall, but the corner, or what would have been the corner, has been cut off at a 45-degree angle. And there's a reason.
0: We are standing in the middle of Ogden Avenue.
2: Or where Ogden Avenue used to be. It's gone now.
0: Ogden Avenue used to come right through here. Right through where we are.
2: Ogden ran diagonally across the grid of city blocks. And so when this brick building was constructed, a corner would have stuck out into the street. So they just angled the front. It's technically called a chamfer, if that helps you picture it. It probably doesn't. But anyway, the street was removed in 1968.
0: Now, 1968, the year they took out the street, is not quite coincidentally also the year the Chicago Housing Authority built the William Green Towers in Cabrini Green at Division and Ogden.
2: The housing project was about a mile down the road. It had low-income residents, most of them black, who had been excluded from other housing opportunities. The wealthy white people in Old Town didn't like being so close to that development.
0: And if you have developed and poured money into this historic neighborhood and you're terrified of your neighbors, what do? Take out the streets. Make it a lot harder for any of them to come where you don't want them.
2: Removing the street created a barrier between the north and south sides of Old Town. It became much more difficult to drive from one area to the other. It's not so obvious now. If Will hadn't pointed it out, most of us would never have guessed a street used to cut through here. It would have missed the story of racist urban planning that shaped this area. The last stop on the tour is a street corner with buildings showcasing different eras.
0: All right, so from this spot here, we can really see the full history of Old Town.
2: 1880s, 1920s, 1970s, and on. 250 years in a snapshot. And when the tour ends, people just kind of hang around, standing on the brick sidewalk, talking about bricks.
10: It's like cool to have someone like walk you around and kind of like point out the different layers of time in all of these buildings. So
11: we live in New York, but I'm an architect, and so getting to know a new city through the architecture on the scale of not just a house but of a brick has been really cool.
12: I feel like I pass through areas and I'm just like, I don't really think about the historical aspect of things.
13: And also like a neighborhood that has so many different little pockets of times and styles is just really cool.
9: The assignment now, I think, is for everybody to find their own favorite brick.
5: Is a good homework assignment.
6: Are you doing multiple of these tours with him? This is our second. We're going to do them all at some point.
5: Collect them all.
6: Yeah, a brick. But this is my new goal.
26: If we don't do this, if we don't look with excitement and interest and intrigue at everything around us, then you just live somewhere. But if you're going to be in the city and take part in the city, you celebrate the things that are still here and the people that are still here. And you know, tell these stories and, like, keep these stories alive. As long as you know how to see it, you can find it. And that, my friends, is the end of our tour. Thank you so much for joining me today.
28: That story was produced by Ryan Schnurr. Morgan Springer is our editor. Our senior producer is Ellie Katz. And I'm Dan Wanchura, host and executive producer. We got production assistance on this episode from Peter Payette. Special thanks to Travis Pope and Brianna Databaro at WBOI. Music by Blue Dot Sessions. Will Quam came out with a book this spring. It's called Fire and Clay: How Bricks Reveal the Hidden History of Chicago.
20: We're going to pause for just a moment now. 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
14: So I was in a unique position where I literally could not get health insurance if it were not for the program that I have through the Freedom to Work, which is returning to work with a disability. 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
20: This is Stateside. I'm April Baer. A recent investigation from KFF Health News found that Deloitte-run systems has denied Medicaid to people with disabilities in Michigan. Reporting found that this was largely due to IT issues that have not properly assessed eligibility plans for people with disabilities. People like Marie Noon. Marie lives in Brighton. She was eligible for Medicaid through a program that provides coverage to disabled adults who work. But the state's computer system did not register that she is, in fact, disabled, and last year denied her application for Medicaid benefits. With the One Big Beautiful Bill Act about to significantly change Medicaid eligibility, these new laws may further strain the system. Marie has joined us now to talk about her experience with losing Medicaid, and we've also invited KFF senior correspondent Rachana Pradhan to talk about how the system has hurt Michiganders. Marie Noon, welcome.
14: Thank you. It's my pleasure.
20: And Rachana, thanks for being with us.
19: Thanks for having me.
20: Marie, let's start with you. More than 10 years ago, you got this diagnosis for adult onset Still's disease. This was a new condition for me reading up, but I understand the managing of it is pretty intense. Can you tell us a little bit about your condition and what it requires?
14: Yeah, so it shares a lot of similarities with like lupus and rheumatoid arthritis most commonly. It causes pain and swelling in the joints. It causes rashes. In fact, when I was first diagnosed, I had had a fever of 104 for over 2 weeks. And then the rash appeared and I couldn't even stand the like fabric touching my body. It was so incredibly painful. it's not easily managed with like one specific drug. It's kind of a whole combination of things that that you have to just find the one that works for you. Mine was a combination of medications and supplements that seems to have done the trick. But it was about 6 months initially where I couldn't even get out of bed. I just cried all day. It felt like my joints were literally being torn apart.
20: Yeah. Rachna went into some detail about how you'd been in and out of the hospital several times as your team was trying to get this nailed down for what was wrong with you. But I did get the sense that you are able and have been working for most of your adult life and for some time since your diagnosis. Is that right?
14: Yes. Yep. I've been working since I was 15 and also a busy mom. I have two kids who are grown now, but when I was first diagnosed, they were at their busiest, middle school and high school. So, and I was on all of their, you know, I was like the coaches and the, you know, the different things. I was very involved. So very busy at work, very busy with the kids. And then when I was diagnosed, my life was pretty much brought to a standstill until I mean, 6 months solid of zero improvement. So I was really terribly sick and couldn't do much of anything. And then it was like 8 years before it was managed well enough where I could go back to work. But I am now back to work full time and busy as ever.
20: And I think it may be a surprise to some people to know that there are folks who are on Medicaid who do hold down jobs. But I mean, this appears to be something that would be important to your being able to work, being able to manage your care.
14: Absolutely. It's the medications I take are very expensive. And with all of the things going on, especially right now, the cost of those can fluctuate by hundreds of dollars every month. It can be different all the time. And I never know if I'm going to have to go to a doctor's visit or a specialist or end up in the hospital. And most of the time, whenever I was in the hospital, it was for weeks at a time. So all of those things make it terribly important that I have medical coverage. Something interesting about that, though, when you have disability, you get Medicare from the date when your case begins. But when you go back to work, all of that cancels except for Part A. And you can't get insurance through anywhere else when you have Part A because you're covered under Medicare technically. And you can't cancel it because they will cancel your case retroactively back to the date when you applied, which created a catch-22. I could have insurance through my employer if my employer offered insurance, but they don't. If you try to get it through the marketplace, you can't because you don't qualify. So I was in a unique position where I literally could not get health insurance if it were not for the program that I have through the Freedom to Work, which is returning to work with a disability. And that was literally my last hope, to have health insurance.
20: Rachna, let's go over to you for just a minute. Your reporting has focused on a system through which the state government, in this case Michigan, tries to determine who's eligible for what and what kind of coverage program they belong in. And in this case, we're talking about a contractor called Deloitte that designs the technology used in these Medicaid services. When we say that Deloitte is supplying technology to states for Medicaid, can you maybe break down for us exactly what Deloitte is providing, what services it's creating?
3: Sure. So, and these things are complicated, as you pointed out. So what happens in every state in this country is when someone applies for Medicaid coverage, ultimately the state is the one that will say, okay, you're eligible or you are not eligible. But in the middle of that, those two bookends, is this messy, complex, complicated process of figuring that out, right? Are you or aren't you? And in that middle space is where consulting companies like Deloitte sit. Deloitte is a company that dominates this very important slice of government business because at least 25 states have awarded this company contracts to run the IT systems that ultimately control access to safety net benefits, Medicaid, a lot of the time SNAP, otherwise known as food stamps and other things. So what they're doing is they are designing these complex data IT systems, implementing them, running them, maintaining them for state government. Because state government is often under-resourced and they can't do this alone, especially with the volume of Medicaid enrollees in this country and the complicated factors that go into determining whether someone is eligible. As you can see with Marie's case, she told me, and an attorney who helped her told me, the state of Michigan should have known that she was eligible for freedom to work, and it's because she was disabled. But the system did not recognize her disability, and so it just led to this cascade of consequences that resulted in this denial letter that Marie got last year saying, sorry, no. And Michigan is not the only place where we've seen this happen.
20: Marie, how did you find out last year that you'd lost your Medicaid benefits?
14: I actually changed jobs, and I had an employer where my health insurance was through my employer. My new employer did not offer health insurance. So I went onto the marketplace and I applied for insurance. And I had it for about a month when I got a letter saying, you still have Medicare, so you're not eligible, and we're canceling your policy. So at that point, I was like, well, this has to be a mistake. I've been back to work for years. So then we're like, well, we'll just get this straightened out. So I called, and Medicare said, nope, you still have it, and you're eligible through 2029 to have that. And I said, well, I don't need it. Can I just cancel it? And they said, if you do, it cancels your case all the way back to the date you applied, which means you have to repay all of the medical and financial benefits you've received, which I received legitimately. So there I was like, okay, well, if I can't do that, then what can I just get back on the full Medicare program? And they said, well, no, that you have to have a qualifying circumstance. And I said, well, I changed jobs. Shouldn't that qualify? And they said it would qualify if you were canceled from an employer's health plan, but you had the Affordable Care health insurance, and that doesn't qualify you as a qualifying circumstance. So no.
20: Holy bureaucratic nightmare.
14: It really was. And so I went down to the DHS office. I went to the Medicare office, and I explained, like, there has to be some way for me to get health insurance. I asked if I could get private health insurance, and I was told the premiums would be about $800 a month, and they won't cover pre-existing conditions. So that wouldn't have helped me anyway. And in

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1: News coverage through Medicaid was canceled due to an IT failure. And Rachana Pradhan, who reports for KFF Health News. Rachana, can you tell us a little bit about how you've seen similar situations playing out across the country? I mean, how did you come to realize that this eligibility issue repeating was due to an IT problem?
2: Well, first, I should say, you know, my colleagues, Samantha Liss is one of the other reporters on the story with me, and she and I have been pursuing this topic, like I said, for at least 2 years. We started looking at it probably in 2023 because we knew, look, there's been a long history of problems throughout the nation, and not just on Medicaid benefits, but on other safety net benefits that are administered through state government, where people have their benefits canceled, where they're not approved, even though they're eligible, et cetera. And so we knew that when we first looked into it, we saw the scope of problems just going back years. And a lot of it sort of coincides with, we've talked about the Affordable Care Act, which was a huge lift for state governments. It changed Medicaid and other health insurance systems in a really big way. And it made things very complicated, and state government really had to make a lot of changes at their level to all of a sudden determine whether millions more people qualified for, especially for Medicaid benefits, right? Like millions of people got access who hadn't had it previously. But so there have been lawsuits. In particular, there's a class action one in Tennessee, and similar problems affecting Medicaid eligibility for people with disabilities was at the heart of this class action suit in Tennessee. And actually, in 2024, a federal judge ruled in the plaintiff's favor, who were Medicaid beneficiaries in that state. So it's been a very long road. And we realized in 2024, when we did some earlier reporting about Deloitte in particular, that we came across some issues in Michigan. And so we knew that there were 2 years ago. That's how long this took to get to the at least kind of the bottom of it, where we knew that there was something to go back to that we needed to look into more, because we kept hearing about issues, ultimately the ones that you see in the story. One, and they're both, they center on people with disabilities, but they deal with issues like the one that Marie had, where she was applying for Medicaid and was just denied outright for coverage, and also other people who were, instead of being denied outright, they were sort of funneled into a Medicaid programs that offer very limited coverage. So it's not comprehensive health coverage that would cover your doctor's visits and your prescriptions and sort of broad-based medical care, but very narrow, like family planning, sexual health services, birth control, even people who, you know, would say they're not at the age where they would need birth control, and yet they were still getting enrolled in it, and they would raise all these questions, right? So that's how we came to Michigan, is we knew that there was something bigger to tell about this state. But like I said, it's far from an isolated problem, you know, to this state.
1: Rachana, you mentioned that the states have really been all the way down the rabbit hole and back with the Affordable Care Act, that was a huge change and kind of set the stage for what's going on now. So here we are as the states are preparing for more changes, the biggest in years due to the One Big Beautiful Bill Act. What have you been hearing from your sources about the future of these technical issues as the kind of, for lack of a better term, sorting that Deloitte provides has been really critical to the administration of Medicaid?
2: So I think what is about to happen is, for context for your listeners, in case they don't remember, I don't expect anyone to remember the details of legislation or their names, but you know, this law, the One Big Beautiful Bill Act, was President Trump's sort of signature tax and domestic policy law that he signed into law in July of 2025. And what that law largely does is it puts on many more restrictions on Medicaid and food stamp benefits. It is projected to strip health insurance from millions of Americans in the coming years.

0: by ultimately, you know, making it harder, adding red tape and making it harder for them to qualify for benefits. So since then, since July of 2025, state governments have known that they need to make all these upgrades to these same IT systems to account for all these new restrictions and new rules and additional verifications that they're going to need to do. Some of those changes actually affecting food stamps already started in 2025. And so they've been working through that. That's sort of the first tranche of things. The big Medicaid changes and restrictions really are starting to take effect later on this year. Really major ones are going to start in 2027. And the biggest one of those is that millions of adults who receive Medicaid coverage now are going to have to show that they are working at least 80 hours a month to keep their benefits. But I think if history shows, most adults who have Medicaid coverage are already working. So it's not a question of whether they are working. It is, does the system register that they're working? And it'd be one thing if these systems worked properly and were smooth and without glitches. And so, but they're not. We know they're not. So I think what the people we talk to have said is that already you have these pre-existing problems. You have these issues, these glitches, these things that deny people benefits and error. And now you are overloading these states with all these changes that they have to make pretty quickly, right? A year and a half is not a long time in this space. And it's probably going to get worse because it's the same IT systems that need to now account for all these different additional rules and restrictions and some things that they've never done before, like having to verify employment for as many people as they're about to do. So I think that, again, it's a crystal ball answer in some respects that I'm giving you, but I think that we have some basis to sort of, you know, think that these things have the potential to get worse.
1: Rachana Pradhan has been one of my guests. She writes for KFF Health News and has published recently on systems run by Deloitte that are administrating Medicaid among Michiganders who may qualify. We've also been speaking with Marie Noon. She lives in Brighton and has been receiving Medicaid because of her disability. Rachana, Marie, thank you so much, both of you, for being with us today. We really appreciate it.
2: You're most welcome.
0: Thank you so much.
1: That's Stateside for today. I'm April Baer. Thank you so much for listening. We'll see you tomorrow.

0: Fred Plotkin recommends A Night at the Opera without feeling intimidated.
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5: Good morning. It's 6 Eastern, 5 Central. I'm Nicole Walton, and this is Morning Edition for this Wednesday, the 19th day of August. In the forecast for today from the National Weather Service, it will be mostly sunny across the Upper Peninsula with highs 72 to 78. Mostly clear tonight, lows 42 to 48. And for Thursday, partly cloudy, a slight chance of showers through early afternoon, a chance of showers and a slight chance of thunderstorms by mid-afternoon. Highs will be in the upper 70s. Right now, Copper Harbor is 60, Iron Mountain 49, Sault Ste. Marie is 52, and in Marquette, clear skies and 59 degrees.
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1: Live from NPR News in Washington, I'm Janine Herbst. It was a mixed bag for progressives in Florida's primary last night. Several candidates lost in some key House races, but there was a surprise win for the left in the state's U.S. Senate contest, as NPR's Ashley Lopez reports.
2: Florida State Representative Angie Nixon ran for the Democratic Party's Senate nomination on a platform of Medicare for All and universal child care. And she defeated Alex Vindman, a national figure during President Trump's first impeachment trial, who drastically outraised Nixon. She now faces a tough race in a state that has become reliably conservative. In House contests, Oliver Larkin, who was backed by the Democratic Socialists of America, lost his challenge to Congressman Jared Moskowitz. Debbie Wasserman Schultz, a long-serving congresswoman, won her primary. She beat a slate of black candidates, which included a progressive candidate for a seat that had long been held by a black representative. Ashley Lopez, NPR News.
1: President Trump says he's temporarily pausing planned 50% tariffs on around $20 billion worth of Canadian goods for 3 days that were set to go into effect early this morning, saying on social media that the U.S. and Canada have reached an agreement without giving details, but he did mention the Keystone XL pipeline. NPR's Emily Fang has more.
3: The deadline for these tariffs was supposed to kick in midnight last night, but with less than 2 hours to go before that deadline, Trump announced he was temporarily calling them off. And he wrote on Truth Social, what was key behind this deal was the potential to restart the Keystone Pipeline, a joint project between U.S. and Canadian companies to deliver oil from Canada to the U.S., but it got mired in an environmental controversy, and its permit was ultimately revoked by President Biden through an executive order. Trump rolled back that executive order last year as part of his push to expand the U.S.'s oil and gas sector.
1: NPR's Emily Fang reporting. Secretary of State Marco Rubio is continuing his campaign against the International Criminal Court, adding the court's president and a leading trial lawyer to a sanctions list, as NPR's Michelle Kellerman reports.
4: Secretary Rubio says he's singling out two individuals from Japan and Senegal because they have, in his words, directly engaged in efforts by the ICC to investigate, arrest, and prosecute officials whose governments have not consented to ICC jurisdiction. The U.S. first began targeted sanctions to stop an ICC investigation into U.S. troops in Afghanistan and has since taken further steps to punish the court for issuing arrest warrants for Israeli Prime Minister Benjamin Netanyahu and a former defense minister, Yoav Gallant. Last month, Rubio announced a campaign to dismantle the court. The U.S. is not a party to the ICC, which was set up to be a court of last resort for war crimes.
1: NPR's Michelle Kellerman reporting. 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
0: 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It's 6:04 Eastern. Good morning. I'm Nicole Walton for Public Radio 19 News. The Houghton County Prosecutor's Office is charging a woman in connection with a crash that killed two motorcyclists in Osceola Township on August 5th. According to the Michigan State Police investigation, 45-year-old C. Tiang of Houghton was driving an SUV southbound on U.S. 41 when she failed to notice a pickup truck stopped ahead of her, waiting to turn onto Golf Course Road. To avoid a collision, she entered the northbound lane of U.S. 41 and struck two motorcyclists. Killed were 65-year-old Raymond Miller and 36-year-old Kimberly Wooldridge, both of Rock Hill, South Carolina. Miller was a native of Marinesco. Tiang and two child passengers in her vehicle were evaluated and released. Tiang was charged yesterday with two counts of moving violation causing death, both misdemeanors, and one count of operating with no license or expired license, a 90-day misdemeanor.
5: The NMU Foundation has closed its fiscal year with more than $10 million in philanthropic support for the first time ever. The foundation has $10.3 million given by alumni, donors, and corporate partners. Officials say the investments will create lasting opportunities for students, strengthen academic programs, and advance the university's mission. They say philanthropic support to the NMU Foundation fuels scholarships, academic excellence, student success initiatives, faculty support, and transformative campus projects. And a campaign to tighten Michigan's voter ID and registration policies has hit a roadblock on its path to the November ballot. The Michigan Public Radio's Public Radio Network's Colin Jackson has more.
6: The group Americans for Citizen Voting turned in far more petition signatures than required to get on the ballot, just to have a cushion in case some were ruled invalid. But a new nonpartisan State Bureau of Elections report says it still fell slightly short based on a 1,000 signature sample. Kristen Combs is with the campaign. She says workers spent a lot of resources checking signatures before turning them into election staff.
7: So we really feel like, you know, they missed the mark here, and we plan to do everything we can to show them on Monday that, you know, the 700,000 Michiganders that signed our petition deserve to have a vote on it.
6: A state elections board will decide on Monday whether to place the measure on the ballot. I'm Colin Jackson.
5: It'll be mostly sunny today with highs 72 to 78 degrees. Right now, Escanaba is 52, Menominee 55, Ishpeming 49, and in Marquette it's 59 degrees. Coming up at 6:21, ABC and its corporate parent, the Walt Disney Company, filed a lawsuit against the FCC yesterday, accusing the agency of violating its First Amendment rights. For Public Radio 19 News, I'm Nicole Walton. It's 6:07 Eastern.
8: It's Morning Edition from NPR News. I'm Michelle Martin.
9: And I'm Sasha Pfeiffer. A trial is underway in Oakland, California that could end with huge consequences for social media. A group of states is suing Meta, which owns Facebook and Instagram. Those states say the social media platforms were designed in ways that are addictive to young users and that the company knew it but misrepresented the facts to the public. In a few minutes, we'll hear from the Attorney General of California, one of the states taking the lead in the case. We start with the first day of trial.
8: NPR's John Ruich was in the courtroom, and he's with us now to tell us more about it. Good morning, John.
10: Good morning.
8: So social media companies like Meta have been in court a lot, but they have some legal immunity from being held accountable for what people post on their sites. So what is the argument that the states are taking here?
10: Well, along with California, the states leading this case are Colorado, Kentucky, and New Jersey. And they are indeed steering clear of accusations about specific problematic content. Instead, they're going after Meta on two different grounds. The first is that Meta violated consumer protection laws. California's Deputy Attorney General Megan O'Neill gave opening statements for the states, and she argued that Meta's business model is the problem, and she summed it up in four words: hook, hold, harvest, and hide. So the model was to hook teens, to hold their attention, to harvest their data, and then to hide the truth from the public about the risks that they face while being on the platforms. The second accusation from the states is that Meta violated federal law by gathering personal data about users under 13 without getting their parents' consent. And the states got to call their first witness yesterday, a man named Arturo Bejar. He used to work on product safety at Meta. He's been a whistleblower. And he pointed to internal studies that he says showed that young people had much higher risks of coming into contact with harmful content than Meta publicly admitted.
8: So, and have we heard from Meta yet? And what did they say?
10: Yes. Meta denies the accusations. In court, Meta's lawyer, Paul Schmidt, said the company was very sensitive to the risks to young people. It studies those risks. It takes them seriously. It has implemented policies to try to mitigate the risks. He noted features like time management tools and parental supervision controls. He also said Meta did not misrepresent those risks to the public and, in fact, has talked about them openly. And he accused the states of focusing on a tiny number of extreme examples from the billions of user experiences on Meta's platforms.
8: This case is one of thousands against social media companies, and Meta even lost a couple of cases earlier this year. Have the states said something about this wave of litigation?
10: Yeah, they have. The states appear to feel like there's some momentum building. The attorney general from Colorado, Phil Weiser, spoke to the press after court yesterday, and he made a comparison that some legal experts I've talked to have also made. And I think it speaks to the kind of sweeping impact that the states hope to have.
11: Just like a generation ago with Big Tobacco, Meta, like other social media platforms, has engaged in behavior to maximize its profits while harming the public health. With this trial, we're sending an important message. Powerful technology companies must follow the law. And if they don't, we will hold them to account.
10: So he's referring to court cases in the 1990s against cigarette companies that resulted in historic financial penalties, changes to how those companies operate, and a real shift in the public perception of smoking in America.
8: So, John, what's next?
10: Well, we can expect to hear more from Arturo Bejar, that whistleblower, today. And we may eventually see Meta CEO Mark Zuckerberg called to testify. The attorneys general say they haven't decided if they're going to do that yet. The stakes are certainly high for Meta, though. The AGs are seeking changes to the way its platform works to make them safer for teens and financial penalties that could be in the hundreds of billions of dollars.
8: That is NPR's John Roach. John, thank you.
10: You bet.
9: Now we have on the line one of the attorneys general who first filed the lawsuit against Meta in 2023, California Attorney General Rob Bonta. Welcome back to the program.
12: Thank you so much for having me. Great to be with you.
9: Over the course of this trial, do you expect to learn anything you don't already know about what Meta knew about how its products affect young people, when it knew it, and its internal deliberations about that?
12: Not really. You know, when we go into a case, we have done all of our due diligence. So we don't expect any major surprises here. We know what our case is about. We think we got the goods on this one. And we know that Meta designed and deployed a dangerous product that visited mental health harms on kids. They knew that it was dangerous and they lied about it to the public. And we believe we're going to prevail in this case.
9: And Meta, of course, denies that. And it says it put in place policies to protect young people. Policies like muting notifications at night. Policies like a one-hour timer on Instagram for teenagers. What are your thoughts about its denials?
12: That they are reaching and their position is that this is a work in progress. That's their position. Literally what they said in court. And these are tissue paper defenses, approaches that are easily overridden by a child with a swipe of a finger, and perhaps were designed to not address the underlying issue because they like teen time spent, as they call it. They think that 11 and 12-year-old young kids are special, and they think that the young ones are the good ones. They want young kids on their platform as frequently and as long as possible. So they've created features that keep them coming back and keep them on as long as possible. Some of the measures that they say they put in place, they only put in place after we brought our lawsuit. So query whether you think those are good faith measures to address a real issue or not.
9: Do you think they have the ability to make truly childproof safeguards and simply haven't done it?
12: Absolutely. And some of those safeguards are set forth in a bill that I supported here in California, a bill to prevent harms to kids from addictive social media, things like preventing kids from being on social media for more than an hour and then locking them out, completely locking them out. A parent can override if the parent wishes, but and then making sure that there's no ability to get on the platform between reasonable hours at night when a kid should be sleeping and preparing for school, like say midnight to 6 a.m. That's possible. They don't do it. They can do it, but they're not.
9: Attorney General, if you win this case, is it money you hope for or policy changes or a combination of both?
12: It's safety for our children. It's kids not suffering mental health harms, not suffering depression, not suffering anxiety, not suffering body image issues, addictive tendencies, learning loss, not committing suicide because of mental health harms. That's what I'm seeking. I want to protect our kids.
9: But what would accomplish that? Would it be making Meta pay or making Meta change and make policies that truly are safeguards?
12: The most important change here is them to change their business practices, them to keep kids off the platform in the middle of the night, them to limit the duration of time that a kid can be on the platform. We have underlying issues with many of the addictive features, from infinite scroll to autoplay to beeps and alerts to likes to disappearing content to the algorithmic feed. We want them to stop lying about the harm that it causes to kids. almost in all of our cases, the changes, the behavioral changes, the prospective relief, we call it injunctive relief, is what's most important. But I'll also say we are interested in, as part of the of holding Meta accountable for them, to pay civil penalties and disgorgement and restitution. But that is secondary to the business practice changes we're seeking.
9: And if they did pay, what would you use that money for, the state of California, to try to achieve your goals?
12: Well, restitution is restitution. So that goes to victims, to those who are harmed, to families who've had a kid who suffered mental health harm, or, you know, in some horrific, tragic cases, have lost a kid to suicide. The disgorgement or the civil penalties would be used to continue to do important consumer protection work across the state. Maybe we would use it with respect to our ongoing case that we have against TikTok or others in the industry who are visiting the same harms in many of the same ways against many of the same kids. So there are many appropriate beneficial uses for that funding.
9: California Attorney General Rob Bonta, thank you again for coming on the show.
12: My pleasure. Thanks for having me.
9: And a note, the Chan Zuckerberg Initiative, a charity founded by Mark Zuckerberg and his wife, Dr. Priscilla Chan, is a financial supporter of NPR.
8: The Trump administration is moving to make it easier to develop nearly a third of all federal forest land. It's rolling back an environmental rule that blocked road building there. Supporters say the change will help the government fight wildfires and create more timber industry jobs. Critics say the move will cost taxpayers and damage pristine forests. NPR's Brian Mann reports.
13: In 2001, the Clinton administration announced what's known as the Roadless Rule, halting road building on tens of millions of acres of public forest from Alaska to Florida. The move also effectively blocked most mining and logging on those lands. Drew Caputo is with an environmental group called Earth Justice.
14: The Roadless Rule protects some of the most valuable public lands that belong to all Americans. And it is the most important land protection measure of the last 60 years.
13: The Trump administration describes the Roadless Rule as outdated. In a statement, U.S. Agriculture Secretary Brooke Rollins said she wants to restore authority to local forest managers who know the land best. It's a move Nick Smith, with a logging industry group called the American Forest Resource Council, says is long overdue.
15: The Roadless Rule is an outdated, rigid, top-down, one-size-fits-all policy that's simply not up to the challenges that we're facing in our forest today.
13: Trump officials and industry leaders, including Smith, say more roads would lead to more economic activity and could also help land managers access remote areas to battle wildfires.
15: We have seen what severe wildfire can do to roadless areas, whether it's Oregon, Washington, California, Montana.
13: This move is popular with many politicians in Republican-led states that have been hit hard by wildfires. Governors from Montana, Utah, and Wyoming issued statements praising the change. But Caputo with Earth Justice says building more roads could actually mean more big fires.
14: So if you build more roads, the chances of a thrown cigarette or a hot car engine igniting a fire go way up.
13: Critics also point out the Forest Service already manages a vast network of roads on public forest lands that it can't afford to maintain, and building more roads would increase those costs. Public comment on this proposed rule change will be taken through September 21st. Brian Mann, NPR News.

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1: It's 6:19 Eastern. You're listening to Morning Edition. Nicole Walton here. Coming up on the program, the U.S. has delayed imposing an additional 50% tariff on about $20 billion in imports from Canada after President Trump said the two countries reached a last-minute deal. That's coming up at 6:34. In the forecast for today, mostly sunny skies, high 72 to 78. Mostly clear tonight, lows 42 to 48. And tomorrow, partly cloudy, a slight chance of showers through early afternoon, a chance of showers and a slight chance of thunderstorms by mid-afternoon with highs in the upper 70s. Right now in Houghton, it is 53, Negaunee 53, Manistique 48, and in Marquette, clear skies and 59 degrees. Come with me to Ireland next April. It's a Colette Tours Shades of Ireland tour. It'll be wonderful. Please come with me. As I said, you can find the details on our website, WNMUFM.org. And when you're ready, secure your seat as quickly as possible by calling Laura at Holiday Travel Vacations in Marquette.
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4: 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From 20th Century Studios with the Dog Stars, director Ridley Scott returns with a post-apocalyptic thriller starring Jacob Elordi, Josh Brolin, Margaret Qualley, and Guy Pearce in theaters and IMAX August 28th. 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
5: 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I'm Michelle Martin.
6: And I'm Sasha Pfeiffer. The Walt Disney Company is suing the Federal Communications Commission. Disney argues the Trump administration is violating its First Amendment rights by challenging all 8 of its ABC broadcast licenses at once and by investigating the network's popular daytime talk show, The View. We have two perspectives. First, from the FCC's chair, and then from the agency's lone Democratic commissioner. To start, here's NPR media correspondent David Folkenflik.
7: FCC Chief Brendan Carr is investigating Disney's diversity, equity, and inclusion practices. More broadly, Carr is questioning whether Disney is a fit owner of licenses granted by the government to use the public airwaves for their local stations. Disney has two words to describe what he's doing, and they lead off the lawsuit. Those words are government censorship.
8: Well, obviously, the Disney lawsuit is without merit.
7: That's the FCC's Carr himself. I interviewed him last night about that core allegation of seeking to intimidate ABC's free speech. He spoke more about the bureaucratic process. Carr said he's going by the book. In this case, a year-long review that has expanded from DEI policies to internal communications among ABC news journalists about politics.
8: Disney has chosen to go to court to try to block the FCC from moving forward with respect to at least some of the procedural options are in front of the agency. But from our perspective, we're going to continue to follow the facts and the law wherever they may lead.
7: And Carr offered this dig.
8: Perhaps Disney is concerned or worried about how the record is developing. But again, ultimately, they're going to get a fair shake before the agency.
7: The legal team for Disney and ABC say that's already proven to be impossible. They argue the FCC under Carr has taken a series of actions because President Trump has publicly assailed ABC's news coverage, its commentary, and its late-night mockery of the president. Carr shrugged that off.
8: So broadcast is different than cable, different than newspaper, different than podcast, where you're getting free access to a very valuable public resource, the airwaves. Not only that, government enforces by keeping others off of their spectrum. That's not the case with newspaper. You pay for your trucks, you pay for your printing presses, same with cables, same with internet, you pay for distribution.
7: Carr and Trump have repeatedly said enough. Enough anti-Trump coverage. They've done so on social media and in interviews with conservative media. In our interview, Carr simply said broadcasters are required to live up to basic ideas of fairness.
8: But a lot of broadcasters are now seemingly saying, we want to break that deal. We want to keep free access to spectrum on the one hand, but we don't know about public interest obligations on the other.
7: Trump has called for ABC to be stripped of its licenses. There are more than 200 television stations around the country affiliated with ABC. The network owns just 8, but 6 of them are in some of the nation's largest markets, and they turn a big profit for the network and for Disney. To question them all at once is essentially unprecedented.
8: Perhaps at the time that past FCC in recent years, over the last 10 or 15 years, maybe walked away from applying the law and the Communications Act as written by Congress, but ultimately it's the job of the FCC to do those things.
7: Carr has launched investigations of every major broadcast network, including NPR. Every network, that is, except the Fox Broadcast Network, which is owned by Trump's political ally, Rupert Murdoch, and also not Trump's conservative allies on talk radio. Scrutiny of fairness, Disney and ABC argue, only seems to apply to those who have inspired the president's public attacks. The month before Trump returned to the White House, ABC settled a lawsuit he had privately filed over its coverage by paying $15 million to his foundation and another $1 million to his lawyers. Disney's new CEO, Josh D'Amaro, now says, enough. Carr says, we'll see. David Folkenflik, NPR News.
6: That was the Republican chair of the FCC, Brendan Carr. Now we have the only Democrat currently on the Federal Communications Commission. Ana Gomez was appointed by President Biden in 2023. She spoke with our co-host Leila Fadel, who asked about the timing of the lawsuit from Disney, which owns ABC.
0: ABC agreed to a settlement with President Trump over a defamation lawsuit. And there were critics at the time that said, well, you're just conceding to an intimidation over your speech. That was the criticism at the time. Why do you think the network is now choosing to challenge the actions of the government versus settle?
9: One of the things that we learned from this administration is if you capitulate, it doesn't buy you peace from the administration. Instead, it just buys you time. The administration will keep coming back and continuing the threats, continuing to use whatever leverage it can in order to retaliate against critics. And so Disney has found its courage and it is pushing back. And this is good. It's good for the First Amendment. It's good for the public. And it's good for broadcasters in general.
0: The FCC chief, Brendan Carr, says that he is upholding requirements that broadcasters operate in the public interest. What do you say to that?
9: When we talk about the public interest, traditionally, what we say, we want licensees to provide service to their communities, and that means providing them content that matters to the communities. The problem with saying that they're using this public interest standard in a vague way is it's now being wielded about in order to say any content we don't like is contrary to the public interest. That is not what our Constitution allows the FCC to do. It is not what our Communications Act allows the FCC to do. And so I've called on the FCC to say, okay, if we're going to say, keep using this public interest standard, a vague, nebulous standard that really has no definition, then the FCC needs to establish rules that specifically say what that means. And if those rules violate the First Amendment, then we will learn that lesson.
0: Are other commissioners concerned? I know you're the only Democrat on the commission, and there might be people listening to you saying, well, that she thinks that because she's a Democrat and the president is not. Are other commissioners concerned?
9: Well, I would say this. Protecting the First Amendment is not a partisan issue. And in fact, this FCC has heard from former FCC chairs that were Republicans, former FCC commissioners that were Republicans. We have heard from Senator Cruz, Senator Kennedy, and other Republicans who have been concerned about the FCC's actions and their effect on the First Amendment. There is bipartisan support for respecting the First Amendment.
0: That's FCC Commissioner Ana Gomez. She's the only Democratic commissioner left on the FCC. Thank you for your time.
9: Thank you.
6: Disney is a financial supporter of NPR. 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
10: Medicare launched a pilot program in July that could make some popular weight loss drugs known as GLP-1s more affordable, but millions of Medicare patients won't qualify.
11: I'm at risk for stroke. I'm pre-diabetic, and yet I can't get it.
10: I'm Mary Louise Kelly. That story on the next All Things Considered from NPR News.
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7: Live from NPR News in Washington, I'm Dave Mattingly. In what's being called a major upset, progressive state representative Angie Nixon won Florida's Democratic Senate primary. She beat former National Security Council aide Alex Vindman. Nixon will face Republican Senator Ashley Moody in November. In Alaska, Republican Senator Dan Sullivan and former Democratic Congresswoman Mary Peltola are advancing in the state's Senate primary. Two others will as well. The Trump administration is temporarily suspending construction of border protection measures in Big Bend National Park in Texas. The head of U.S. Customs and Border Protection traveled to the area yesterday, as Carlos Morales reports.
12: CBP Commissioner Rodney Scott took a tour of the Big Bend area where he got a look at the region's terrain and the imposing canyon walls that stretch above the Rio Grande. Scott also met with local officials like Rodney Dotson. He's the top law enforcement officer in Brewster County, which is home to Big Bend National Park. Dotson said he feels like Scott heard his concerns.
13: He's going to stop the project right now so that he can go back and take some of our ideas and look at them, but I do feel better.
12: The federal government is still planning to construct 30-foot-tall border fences in West Texas counties outside of the national park. For NPR News, I'm Carlos Morales in Marfa, Texas.
7: This is NPR News from Washington. 50% tariffs on billions of dollars worth of U.S. imports from Canada were supposed to take effect today. President Trump says they're on hold temporarily after the two countries reached an agreement yesterday. Writing on Truth Social, the president also suggested the two countries might revive the Keystone XL oil pipeline. 5 years ago, President Biden revoked a federal permit for the nearly 1,200-mile pipeline extending from Alberta, Canada to Nebraska over concerns about fossil fuels and climate change. A Chinese shipping company has begun moving cargo from Asia to Europe via the Arctic. NPR's Jennifer Pack says it's in response to Iranian-backed Houthis targeting commercial ships in the Red Sea.
14: The uncertainty in the Red Sea means much of the cargo from Asia headed to Europe goes via southern Africa, which takes about 40 days. But the Arctic route, dubbed by China as the Ice Silk Road, is expected to cut shipping times by half. The Chinese container ship called Dubai Tower headed out last Saturday from the eastern port city of Ningbo. It will head north, then west along Russia's northern coast before reaching Felixstowe in the UK. Environmental groups are worried that increased shipping could break up remaining ice not melted by global warming. China's state-backed Global Times called such concerns in the Western media as sour grapes rhetoric. Jennifer Pack, NPR News, Beijing.
7: I'm Dave Mattingly in Washington.
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0: 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From Americans United for Separation of Church and State, since 1946, AU has supported the First Amendment right of freedom of religion. 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
1: It's Morning Edition from NPR News. I'm Sasha Pfeiffer.
2: And I'm Michelle Martin. Good morning. President Trump says the U.S. will delay an additional 50% tariff on about $20 billion worth of imports from Canada.
1: He wrote on his social media site Truth Social that Canada and the U.S. had reached a deal to potentially restart construction on a controversial oil pipeline project. This last-minute agreement extends the tariff deadline by 3 days. But still uncertain is the fate of a broader trade agreement for all of North America. That is currently under review.
2: We have NPR's Emily Fang today to explain why. Good morning, Emily.
3: Hey, good morning, Michelle.
2: So, Emily, walk us through this. What are the tariffs that Trump has been threatening to impose, and why has he delayed them?
3: So the tariffs would have covered a real hodgepodge of goods, wine to hockey sticks to cement from Canada. Overall, it would cover about $20 billion worth of goods, which sounds like a lot. It is. But that's actually only about 5% of annual Canadian exports to the U.S. And these tariffs were

0: part of a flurry of back and forth duties that were kicked off by the U.S. last year that has really strained relations with Canada. Now, the deadline for these tariffs was supposed to kick in midnight last night, but with less than 2 hours to go before that deadline, Trump announced he was temporarily calling them off. And he wrote on Truth Social, what was key behind this deal was the potential to restart the Keystone Pipeline. Remember that? Mm-hmm. It was a joint project between U.S. and Canadian companies to deliver oil from Canada to the U.S., but it got mired in an environmental controversy, and its permit was ultimately revoked by President Biden through an executive order. Trump rolled back that executive order last year as part of his push to expand the U.S.'s oil and gas sector, and now Canada's prime minister has put out a statement acknowledging the postponement of the tariffs, but only until this Friday. Neither country, neither the U.S. or Canada, has spelled out any details about the pipeline, and it's also unclear whether this postponement is enough to cool down real animosity in Canada against the U.S.
1: And say more about that, if you would. You know, describe that tension, the source of that tension.
0: So Canada is a historic partner of the U.S. It's a military ally. But President Trump has lobbed around rhetoric many Canadians find offensive. For example, comments like making Canada the 51st state of the U.S. or this month calling Canadian leaders, quote, nasty. That's put pressure on Canadian leaders to stand up to the U.S., and polls this month show Canadians are overwhelmingly against appeasing the U.S. And as you mentioned, hanging in the balance is this sweeping free trade agreement between the U.S. and its two largest trading partners. That's Canada and Mexico, and that's up for renewal.
1: And tell more about the trade agreement.
0: It's called the USMCA, the United States-Mexico-Canada Agreement, very literal. It was signed during Trump's first term. But Trump has said he, quote, doesn't care about renewing this free trade agreement, even though it allows hundreds of billions of dollars of goods to trade pretty much duty-free through North America. For Canada, it's already seen the U.S. put tariffs on goods that were supposed to be duty-free under this agreement. I talked about the USMCA's uncertain future with Philip Luck. He's the director of economic programs at the think tank Center for Strategic and International Studies in Washington.
2: If we are showing ourselves to not be very interested in upholding the tenets of the USMCA, it really raises the question of what's it worth to take on the sort of political pain of entering another agreement or making concessions if you don't get anything tangible out of it.
0: Trump has flip-flopped before on trade and security matters, but on economic matters, that uncertainty might also discourage businesses from investing in North America.
1: That is NPR's Emily Feng. Emily, thank you.
0: Thanks, Michelle.
3: The news all summer has been full of record-breaking heat waves, drought, and wildfires in Europe.
4: A fire emergency across southern Europe, forcing 175,000 people to evacuate.
5: Red heat alerts have been issued in parts of Greece, Italy, France, Spain, Portugal, and the Balkans.
3: Europe went through its fifth major heat wave of the year last week. That extreme weather is linked to human-made climate change, and political parties are capitalizing on it, but maybe not the parties you'd expect. NPR's Ruth Sherlock explains.
6: You might think that this extreme heat in Europe would drive public support to green parties and politicians pushing to solve the climate crisis.
7: Right now, we're not really seeing this in the data.
6: Tobias Gerhard Schminke of Europe Elects, an organization that monitors political trends in Europe from Germany, says, in fact, the opposite can be true. Extreme weather events in recent years have been one factor boosting far-right parties and populists.
7: The radical right has been becoming stronger and stronger and stronger. And currently we're looking at about 30% of voter support for radical right parties across the European Union.
6: Immigration and a broader distrust in politics are key drivers for these parties' success.
8: That's the core business, let's say, of populist radical right parties. But I think what they're doing is they're adding on the environmental layer.
6: Catherine De Vries, a political scientist at IE University in Spain, says having traditionally denied that climate change is human-made, many of these parties have quietly dropped that rhetoric. Instead, they attack climate action as, quote, woke policies imposed by scientific elites who want to dictate, for example, how much meat you can eat or what car you can drive.
8: They talk about the people versus the elite. There's been this normalization of a discourse that it's us versus them. And that's a very, very explosive way for populist right parties to gain support and frame an issue in favorable terms for them.
6: During extreme weather events like the heat wave Europe is experiencing, analysts say these parties capitalize on frustration and fear voters feel by offering short-term fixes.
9: Tandis qu'en France, certains nous expliquent encore qu'il faudrait accepter.
6: In France this summer, the president of the country's far-right National Rally, the leading opposition party, Jordan Bardella, told local media the government was leaving citizens to suffer the suffocating heat and promised to install millions of air conditioners, despite experts questioning if the country has the energy capacity to cope.
10: El fanatismo climático impide la prevención.
6: In Spain, a spokesperson for the far-right wing Vox Party blamed the vast wildfires on what she called climate fanaticism, environmental rules restricting logging and grazing that she says left brush that worsened the fire. These right-wing strategies and critiques of governments can help win support. Nigel Farage's populist hard-right Reform Party that advocates for drilling for more oil and gas in the North Sea has been projected to win at the next election in parts of the UK most prone to flooding from weather linked to climate change. But, says Federica Genovese, a professor of political science at Oxford University, these approaches do little to solve the overall crisis.
11: It's actually this paradoxical, okay, so we're going to do abundance, including abundance of air conditioning or abundance of money so the UK can pay your bill by doubling down on exactly the cost of all of this.
6: She says truly tackling climate change is far more complicated and often does require some sacrifice from voters. The challenge for parties who support green policies is how to win over those voters, even as the climate crisis bites. Ruth Sherlock, NPR News, United Kingdom.
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12: It's 6:42 Eastern. Good morning. I'm Nicole Walton for Public Radio 90 News. Police will converge at Rapid River High School today as part of an active assailant training exercise. From 8 a.m. to 1 p.m., the Delta County Sheriff's Office and multiple other agencies will work together to practice and strengthen their response to an active assailant situation. The event is intended to improve coordination, communication, and emergency response capabilities among participating agencies and school personnel. The public is advised that emergency vehicles and personnel may be present in and around Rapid River High School during the training period. They're reminded that it's a planned training exercise, not an actual emergency. The Michigan Veterans Affairs Agency has honored a Northern Michigan University veteran advocate for her work. NMU's Student Support Services Program Assistant Maddie Spichala received the MVAA Coin of Excellence for exceptional service to military-connected students. NMU Student Veteran Services Coordinator Mike Rutledge says Spichala assists him with appointment scheduling, verifying enrollment paperwork, planning events, and consistently familiarizing herself with VA education benefits to best serve veterans and transitioning service members, even though it's not part of her job description. Spichala was given the coin at a VA benefits boot camp held at Northern earlier this month. In the forecast for today, mostly sunny skies, highs will be 72 to 78. Mostly clear tonight with lows 42 to 48, and tomorrow partly cloudy, a slight chance of showers through early afternoon, and a chance of showers with a slight chance of thunderstorms by mid-afternoon, highs in the upper 70s. Right now, Escanaba is 52, Menominee is 55, Manistique 48. And in Marquette, clear skies and 59 degrees. 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
1: This is Morning Edition from NPR News. I'm Michelle Martin.
3: And I'm Sasha Pfeiffer. When it comes to writing, artificial intelligence is often viewed as a creativity killer. But Middlebury College political science professor Allison Stanger openly admits she uses AI to help her write. This week, she wrote in the Wall Street Journal that, quote, AI used well can strengthen thinking. So what does AI used well look like? We've called her to ask. Allison Stanger, good morning.
14: Good morning. Great to be here.
3: We're glad to have you. Someone once said to me, Allison, and this is his words. He says, I don't use AI for anything I want to remain good at. But you wrote that AI makes you a better writer. Briefly describe how you use it and how you think it improves your writing.
14: Yeah, I think what you really need to realize with AI is that it is a wonderful collaborator. It's like having the scientist John von Neumann, you know, who was part of the Manhattan Project, on speed dial 24/7. So it's really up to you how you use it well.
3: And so what do you use it for? What's your process?
14: I just use it to think through things, to check the mechanics of my writing, all the ideas and my openings, my conclusions, choices are my own. But anything I want to kind of explore further, I talk to it about. The thing I think people don't realize about AI is that it's something that is absolutely miraculous. Anyone who criticizes AI without a simultaneous sense of wonder at something what's been accomplished is missing something important.
3: Do you always write your own first drafts, or do you ever let AI do that for you?
14: I always write my own first drafts. I always outline my argument. Part of what I'll do is go back and forth with the AI to make sure the argument is sound, have it play devil's advocate. You know, the fact of the matter is humans are best at judging what good writing is, and we're writing for humans. So in the end, AI is not going to get you there. You're going to have to show it to another human. But sometimes, you know, we're finishing something in the middle of the night and we don't have another human to show it to yet. That's when AI can be quite useful.
3: That's your middle of the night editor.
14: Yeah. It, you know, you can't bug your friends about a particular idea all night long.
3: What about the fear that AI does kill creativity, that it's mentally enfeebling, as someone else put it? Do you worry about that?
14: Yeah, I do absolutely worry about that. And, you know, I think part of the problem with AI is not with the technology. It is with the concentration of power. And that's why I've written a larger book about precisely that. So, you know, I think AI is extraordinarily useful. I think it's also potentially very, very dangerous.
3: Interesting.
14: The main thing is we just still have to think for ourselves and teach our students to do that.
3: It sounds like you're saying there has to be a power balance and the human has to keep pushing back.
14: Exactly. We have to find ways to enable that.
3: And quickly,
14: otherwise, we're in big danger.
3: Sure. Quickly, your reference to miraculous. You know, writing and editing are clearly just two of many uses of AI. I mean, it sounds like there might be other uses where you feel like they might not require as much hesitation, more things like data crunching and transcription. But for writing, there's a pause needed.
14: Absolutely. I mean, it's a pattern recognizer, right? So anything you want to try to think about involves patterns. So it can definitely help you recognize something that's important to explore further.
3: That is Allison Stanger. She's a political science professor at Middlebury College. Thank you.
14: Thank you.
3: This is Morning Edition from NPR News. I'm Sasha Pfeiffer.
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12: And I'm Nicole Walton here at Public Radio 90. Thanks so much for listening. It's 6:49 Eastern. Coming up in local news, the Houghton County Sheriff's Office is charging a woman in connection with a crash that killed two motorcyclists in Osceola Township on August 5th. The Northern Michigan University Foundation has closed its fiscal year with more than $10 million in philanthropic support for the first time ever. And at 7:07 Eastern, yesterday's primaries were a mixed bag of four progressive Democratic candidates, particularly in Florida, a state that has been trending toward the right in recent years. Let's check the forecast. Mostly sunny today across the UP, highs 72 to 78. Mostly clear tonight, lows 42 to 48. And for tomorrow,

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3: From Marketplace in Washington, I'm Kimberly Adams. Later this afternoon, we'll get minutes from the most recent Federal Reserve meeting. The Fed kept interest rates steady in July, but there was some disagreement among those who voted. A handful of Fed officials wanted to raise the cost of borrowing. For more on this, I'm joined by Tim Dewey. He's chief economist at SGH Macro Advisors. Tim, welcome.
5: Thank you for having me this morning.
3: Three Fed officials disagreed with the vote to keep interest rates where they are. How common is that kind of disagreement?
5: It's been more common in recent years. We've had periods where we've had multiple Fed dissents before, last fall, for example. The reason it's become more common, I think, in the past year really has to do with the different kinds of stresses the economy has been under. When it's not clear of what the exact course of action should be, there might be strong feelings between different participants, and that can yield more dissents.
3: With this particular set of minutes that are coming out, what are you looking for?
5: So this is an interesting set of minutes because we know the discussion was very much concerning inflation. It had looked like inflation was rising well above the Federal Reserve's target, and there were concerns that it was not going to fall back to target very quickly. And on top of that, there was a view that the labor market has stabilized. And so there was a strong feeling among some participants that the Federal Reserve should be raising interest rates in order to contain inflationary pressures. And what we're going to be looking for is sort of how widespread those concerns were.
3: Since the last Fed meeting, we've gotten quite a bit of new economic data. We learned that the U.S. economy surprisingly lost 23,000 jobs in July. Also, that inflation ticked down just a bit. So what are you expecting the Fed to actually do at its next interest rate meeting in September?
5: At the last FOMC meeting, there was a strong interest in raising rates to curb inflation. And then since then, the data has shifted a little bit. The job market be a little bit softer than anticipated. What I would sort of point out on that part is that Fed officials have been a little bit wary about reading that. The U.S. economy has changed over the past couple of years, and it looks like the rate of job growth that's consistent with stable unemployment has fallen quite sharply, to the point where you might see negative numbers in job growth as part of the natural variation of the data. On the inflation side, we've had two softer inflation prints. Fed speakers had been positioning for a rate hike on the expectation or on the concern that inflation would stay high during the summer, and it has dropped somewhat. But the Fed signaling would suggest that they are not inclined to raise rates at this next FOMC meeting.
3: Fed Chairman Kevin Warsh has been changing some of the ways that the Fed communicates more broadly. He wants less forward guidance. The official statements he's been reading after Fed decisions are shorter. So what do you think his overall strategy means for what we can expect to get from the minutes moving forward?
5: Well, the minutes have been shortened relative to the previous one. So we've had the minutes of the June meeting, and that was the first that Kevin Warsh was chair. And those minutes look to be shorter, though in this case, I would say that you're still getting a lot of the same information you got from the minutes as in the past. So scaling those back, I don't think reduce the information content very much.
3: Tim Dewey is chief U.S. economist at SGH Macro Advisors. Thank you so much.
5: You're welcome.
3: Let's do the numbers. The FTSE in London is down 0.2%. Dow, S&P, and NASDAQ futures are pretty much flat. The NASDAQ future down 0.1%. The Dow and the S&P are basically flat, with the Dow future down 3 points. The 10-year Treasury yield is down at 4.70%. Home improvement and hardware.

0: Where giant Lowe's just reported its quarterly earnings. It made $2.4 billion in the second quarter of the year, netting about $4.27 of profit per share, topping analyst expectations. The company said it expects full-year revenue to be around $92 billion. This comes a day after Home Depot reported quarterly results. Its revenue also beat predictions, but both companies assert they're dealing with tough housing market conditions and other factors that are affecting sales. Home Depot is down 0.7% in pre-market trading, and Lowe's is down almost 2%.
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0: Mid-August, 5 years ago, the U.S. withdrew its forces from Afghanistan and the country fell to control of the Taliban. In the, at times, chaotic process, tens of thousands of Afghans, many of whom supported the United States during the war, were airlifted out of Afghanistan. When they finally made it to the U.S., many settled in cities like Washington, D.C., Sacramento, and Houston and started new jobs, businesses, and careers. Marketplace's Elizabeth Trovel has more.
2: After arriving alone in the U.S., Sadaba Kanjani, who was evacuated from Afghanistan, started studying to become a dental assistant.
3: It was really, really hard because every night I was spending 5 hours to study. And in the early morning, I was need to go to work. And I was earning money and I was sending it back home to my family. But I did it.
2: Now, she's head assistant at a dental clinic in Houston. She's one of thousands of Afghans that have built careers in the U.S. in the last 5 years. Some have opened new businesses. Mustafa Babak is with the Afghan American Foundation.
4: After August of 2021, you still have a lot of markets, grocery stores, and restaurants. But we see a growth of more professional businesses, too. So we see a lot of mechanics, law offices.
2: Despite all they've built, Babak says there's still economic hardship.
4: Many remain underemployed and legally insecure.
2: Trump administration immigration policies have added uncertainty. Krish O'Meara of Vignaraja is with Global Refuge, which has resettled thousands of Afghans.
5: Decisions about immigration status also impact work authorization and professional licensing, and that really determines whether people can work.
2: She says it also adds uncertainty for U.S. employers. I'm Elizabeth Trovall for Marketplace.
0: And in Washington, I'm Kimberly Adams with the Marketplace Morning Report. 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
8: Good morning. It's 7 Eastern, 6 Central. I'm Nicole Walton, and this is a morning edition for this Wednesday, the 19th day of August. In the forecast, mostly sunny skies today, high 72 to 78. Tonight, mostly clear, lows 42 to 48. Tomorrow, partly cloudy skies. There is a slight chance of showers through early afternoon. A chance of showers and a slight chance of thunderstorms by mid-afternoon. Highs in the upper 70s. Right now, Gwynn is 48. In Nagani, it's 52. Munising, sunny skies and 50. And in Marquette, sunny and 58 degrees. 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
1: Live from NPR News in Washington, I'm Janine Herbst. Trial continues today in federal court in California as a group of states sues Meta, parent company of Facebook and Instagram, alleging the platforms are designed to be addictive to young users. NPR's John Ruich has more.
2: California's Deputy Attorney General Megan O'Neill gave opening statements for the states, and she argued that Meta's business model is the problem, and she summed it up in four words: hook, hold, harvest, and hide. So the model was to hook teens, to hold their attention, to harvest their data, and then to hide the truth from the public about the risks that they face while being on the platforms.
1: NPR's John Ruich reporting. The long primary season is nearing an end in Alaska. Results are still being counted in the key Senate race, but former Congresswoman Mary Peltola and incumbent Republican Senator Dan Sullivan both advanced to the November ballot. In Florida, Congresswoman Debbie Wasserman Schultz won her redistricted race for a seat that had long been held by a black representative. And it was a mixed bag for progressives, as many lost their House primaries. But in the U.S. Senate race, progressive state lawmaker Angie Nixon easily won. Florida voters also picked their Republican and Democratic nominees in the governor's race, as Douglas Soule from member station WUSF reports.
3: Governor Ron DeSantis is term limited and will leave office in January. The two major party options to replace him are GOP U.S. Representative Byron Donalds and Democrat David Jolly. Donalds has President Trump's endorsement and a massive campaign war chest. DeSantis didn't endorse a candidate. The second-place GOP candidate was his lieutenant governor, Jay Collins. Jolly, meanwhile, didn't have a major primary challenger. He's a former Republican U.S. representative who says he left the party because of Trump. There hasn't been a Democratic governor in Florida for nearly three decades. For NPR News, I'm Douglas Soule in Tampa.
1: A collection of labor unions and higher education groups is suing the Trump administration to stop a new immigration rule that limits the amount of time foreign students and journalists can stay in the U.S. NPR's Alyssa Nadworny reports the new rule limits students to 4 years unless they apply and pay for an extension.
4: The lawsuit filed in federal court early Tuesday aims to pause the new rule, arguing the government didn't follow correct procedures in issuing it. This new rule eliminates what's known as a duration of status, adding strict time limits to student visas and restricting how international students can transfer schools or change their study plans. It's part of the Trump administration's broader crackdown on immigration. But colleges worry it will deter foreign students from enrolling in medical programs or PhDs, which often take longer than 4 years. And then U.S. innovation will take a big hit. Alyssa Nadworny, NPR News.
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5: 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Member SIPC. It's 7:04 Eastern. Good morning. I'm Nicole Walton for Public Radio 19 News. The Houghton County Prosecutor's Office is charging a woman in connection with a crash that killed two motorcyclists in Osceola Township on August 5th. According to the Michigan State Police investigation, 45-year-old C. Tiang of Houghton was driving an SUV southbound on U.S. 41 when she failed to notice a pickup truck stopped ahead of her, waiting to turn onto Golf Course Road. To avoid a collision, she entered the northbound lane of U.S. 41 and struck two motorcyclists. Killed were 65-year-old Raymond Miller and 36-year-old Kimberly Wooldridge, both of Rock Hill, South Carolina. Miller was a native of Marinesco. Tiang and two child passengers in her vehicle were evaluated and released. Tiang was charged yesterday with two counts of moving violation causing death, both misdemeanors, and one count of operating with no license or expired license, a 90-day misdemeanor. The Northern Michigan University Foundation has closed its fiscal year with more than $10 million in philanthropic support for the first time ever. The foundation has $10.3 million given by alumni, donors, and corporate partners. Officials say the investments will create lasting opportunities for students, strengthen academic programs, and advance the university's mission. They say philanthropic support to the NMU Foundation fuels scholarships, academic excellence, student success initiatives, faculty support, and transformative campus projects. Last night, Michigan Secretary of State Jocelyn Benson discussed what she'd do for the Black community if elected governor this November. The Michigan Public Radio Network's Colin Jackson has more on a Black Voters for Benson event in Detroit.
6: The event featured calls from the labor community, Black elected officials, and community organizers to support Benson, the Democratic nominee for governor. Benson says she plans to help the Black community by focusing on healthcare, education, and wealth generation.
7: We talk about like raising the minimum wage and doing the bare minimum. I want to do more than that. I want generations who've been left out of opportunities for economic wealth generation to be a part of that now, so that we can invest in small business ownership and other things to grow our economy, particularly for communities who've been left out of that.
6: Benson is running for governor against Republican nominee Congressman John James. I'm Colin Jackson in Detroit.
5: It'll be mostly sunny across the UP today, highs 72 to 78. Right now, Escanaba is 52, Ishpeming 47, Manistee 49, and in Marquette 58. Coming up at 7:21, NPR's Sasha Pfeiffer speaks with independent documentarian Peter Santinello about his new book, Your Fellow Americans, Dispatches from Across the Country We Call Home. It's 7:07 Eastern.
8: It's Morning Edition from NPR News. I'm Sasha Pfeiffer.
9: And I'm Michelle Martin. Good morning. Three states held primaries last night, Alaska, Florida, and Wyoming.
8: In Alaska, results are still being counted in a U.S. Senate race. Incumbent Republican Dan Sullivan and former Democratic Congresswoman Mary Peltola each has about 45% of the vote, according to the AP. Two more candidates will move on, but which ones remain undetermined. The next closest candidate is the other Dan Sullivan in the race with less than 3%.
9: In Florida, there's a mixed picture in the contest between progressives and moderates across races for House seats and the Senate. Here to fill us in on those races is NPR political correspondent Ashley Lopez. Ashley, good morning.
10: Good morning.
9: Let's start with a Democratic U.S. Senate primary where there was a win for a progressive candidate there. And I take it that that win was seen as a surprise?
10: Yeah, it was. So State Representative Angie Nixon beat Alexander Vindman in that race. Vindman became a national figure after he was a witness in President Trump's first impeachment trial. Nixon, in comparison, did not have a national profile. But, you know, I was a local reporter in Florida over a decade ago, and I often came across Nixon because she has been very active in state politics for quite a long time. Not only is she a member of the Florida legislature, but she's fought some high-profile labor and voting rights battles as an activist in the state. And that was apparently quite an asset in a race where she was drastically outraised. Vindman raised more than $16 million in this race, and Nixon barely raised $1 million, and yet she won decisively. During her victory speech last night, she said her win was an example of what organized people can accomplish.
9: And what about in the general, though? Like, what are the odds for a candidate like Nixon in Florida these days?
10: I mean, she faces long odds, obviously. Florida has become a pretty solidly conservative state in recent years. I should say this seat isn't one that national Democrats have been optimistic about flipping. Unlike Alaska, which also had its primary last night, the top four vote getters in that race will move on to the general later this year. But in Florida, Nixon will be running against Republican Senator Ashley Moody, an incumbent who was endorsed by President Trump. And moving forward, a big question is how Nixon positions herself as she tries to get votes from, you know, a broader electorate in a red state. And she ran on a lot of progressive ideas like Medicare for all, universal child care, and raising taxes on billionaires. She also joined the Democratic Socialists of America, but was never endorsed by the group.
9: And I take it there were other progressives in House races with platforms similar to Nixon's, but they did not win. Tell us about that.
10: Yeah, they lost. This wasn't an across-the-board win for the progressive candidates. Oliver Larkin, who was backed by the DSA in Florida's 25th congressional district, lost his challenge to Congressman Jared Moskowitz. I mean, this is a fairly moderate district, though. It's one of the very few actual toss-up races in the country this year. GOP lawmakers in Florida redrew this district this year to make it harder for Democrats to win that seat. So it would have been a tough race for whoever wins. And speaking of redistricting, Democratic Congresswoman Debbie Wasserman Schultz was drawn out of her district by Republicans earlier this year. And she decided to run for one of the few safe Democratic seats, Florida's 20th congressional district, and she won last night. However, she ran against a slate of Black candidates in that race. This is a seat that had been held by a Black representative for years. So this outcome is pretty complicated for Democrats, especially in the wake of the Supreme Court all but gutting the Voting Rights Act this summer.
9: And what about the people running to replace Governor Ron DeSantis?
10: So it's two members of Congress running to replace DeSantis, who is term limited. Byron Donalds won the Republican nomination, and former Republican representative, now Democrat, David Jolly won the Democratic nomination. A Democrat hasn't been elected governor in Florida since the 90s, so this is also a long shot for the party. DeSantis's departure will be a big change in the state. He pushed a very conservative agenda, and since he took office, Florida has become a reliable state for his party.
9: That is NPR political correspondent Ashley Lopez. Ashley, thank you.
10: Yeah, thank you.
11: Go even deeper into Tuesday's primary results, we've called Jessica Taylor. She's an editor at the Cook Political Report. It provides nonpartisan, independent analysis of U.S. elections and campaigns. Good morning, Jessica, and welcome back to the show.
12: Good morning, Sasha.
11: So as we just heard NPR's Ashley Lopez talking about, the redistricting has had an impact on House races in Florida. And Florida is one of the states where Republicans redrew maps to pick up more seats. What can you tell us overall about whether those Republican redistricting efforts have been fruitful for them?
12: Well, I think that it's sort of a mixed bag, as Ashley was talking about. You know, Democrats were targeting one seat held by Corey Mills, who has quite a bit of scandal in his background, and had he hung on and been the nominee there, they felt a lot better about flipping that seat. We have the Moskowitz seat that is competitive. So, you know, this is a place, it's a place where Republicans could offset the other seats that we expect them to lose in the country, where they have redrawn seats here in Texas and across the country, other states. But I think that Democrats also have some good candidates in places here as well. So it's possible that some of this redistricting may be an overreach as well.
11: You mentioned Corey Mills. He had been endorsed by President Trump. He still lost his race. He was a subject of a wave of allegations of various kinds. Now, your colleagues at the Cook Political Report had switched Florida's 7th district ranking from solidly red to likely red because of Corey Mills. Now that he's lost, do you see Democrats having a better shot in that race?
12: They would have had a better shot had he been the nominee again there. That we were prepared to move it even further into Democrats' direction had Mills been the nominee. But I think right now Republicans are breathing a sigh of relief that they don't have Mills as the nominee there.
11: I also want to ask you about Florida's 20th congressional district. There was a very bitter contest there that Ashley Lopez just told us about. Debbie Wasserman Schultz, who is white, won despite that district having been represented by a Black lawmaker for more than three decades. For Debbie Wasserman Schultz going forward, how much of a challenge do you see this for her?
12: I think she's going to have to improve her relationships with the Black caucus, certainly. I mean, she's the former DNC chairman, so she's been a very prominent member in her in the Congress. And, you know, now she's going to, I think, have to repair some of the relationships, not just in Congress, but, you know, within localities there as well, with Black leaders in Broward County as well.
11: So much attention this election season has gone to the Democratic Socialists of America Party and its candidates. Florida has been often described as a pivotal test for Democratic Socialist candidates. And we saw DSA member Angie Nixon win her Senate primary in Florida. What does Angie Nixon's win tell you about the state of progressive politics in Florida and the DSA standing in that state?
12: You know, Nixon has been, as Ashley mentioned there, she's been a longtime member. She really kind of drew attention when this redistricting was being passed. She took a bullhorn to the state house floor and was protesting it. And so I think that she came across as sort of more of a fighter than Vindman, which is interesting because Vindman was positioning himself. I think that that's what it boils down to. Who is the bigger fighter? And I think her sort of fighting was more recent. Vindman, of course, you know, became such a national figure during impeachment. And you know, I think that people want people that are going to stand up to Trump 2.0 and not just Trump 1.0, because we've seen some other members that were prominent during Trump's first term. Diana DeJet was a member, but was a leading member in impeaching Trump, prosecutor in the House. She lost to a DSA candidate. Dan Goldman was another member who was one of the attorneys in there. So then Vindman, you know, he was sort of a resistance era figure, and that helped him to fundraise, but he also, I think, made a lot of missteps in that campaign, that he looked past Nixon's challenge that she had progressive support in the ground as well.
11: And I want to ask you one question about the other side of the country, deep red Wyoming. In that state, a Trump-endorsed candidate lost in the GOP primary for governor. What does that tell us, if anything, about the power of President Trump's endorsements these days?
12: I think we're seeing a particularly wane in gubernatorial contests. Some of his favorite candidates have also lost races in Iowa, in South Carolina, and in Georgia. Candidates for governor, I think people look at the candidates more than who's endorsed them sometimes. And so people feel more of a connection with their candidates for governor. They see more of an influence on their everyday lives. And so it's really telling to me that Trump's power is waning, at least when it comes to these gubernatorial candidates and primaries.
11: That is Jessica Taylor of the Cook Political Report. Thank you, Jessica.
12: Thank you, Sasha.
9: Minnesota's Attorney General Keith Ellison sued Texas Governor Greg Abbott on Tuesday. Ellison's state wants to force the extradition of an ICE officer charged with shooting and wounding a man in Minneapolis during an immigration enforcement surge there in January. NPR's Emma Bowman has that story.
13: ICE officer Christian Castro is accused of firing his gun through the front door of a Minneapolis home during Operation Metro Surge, wounding a man in the leg. Minnesota prosecutors say Castro then falsely accused the victim of attacking an ICE officer before Castro fired his gun. Months later, Officer Castro was arrested in Texas. Minnesota Governor Tim Walz, a Democrat, quickly asked Republican Governor Abbott to extradite Castro. That was in early June. Here's Minnesota Attorney General Keith Ellison.
14: Yet Castro is still not here to face justice.
13: The shooting took place during aggressive federal immigration raids in Minnesota that resulted in the fatal shootings of two U.S. citizens. The killings of Renee Good and Alex Preddy by other officers sparked widespread anger and street protests over ICE's tactics. Ellison's office on Tuesday filed a lawsuit asking a federal judge to force Abbott to approve the extradition warrant.
14: Christian Castro is not above the law, and Greg Abbott isn't either.
13: When asked to comment on the lawsuit at a news conference yesterday, Governor Abbott didn't respond directly. Instead, he made his own set of demands on an entirely different issue. He repeated a claim frequently lodged by other top Republicans that Minnesota officials failed to stop widespread social services fraud in the state.
15: It's time for Minnesota to step up and repay the United States of America and Americans for all the fraud that they've committed in their state under federal programs.
13: In an email to NPR, Abbott's office declined to comment further. Mary Moriarty, the attorney for Minnesota's Hennepin County, where the alleged crime occurred, says Abbott is purposefully blocking the extradition.
16: We have never heard of anything taking this long because it is an administrative process. It is not supposed to be controversial.
13: Texas law limits how long someone can be held in jail without an extradition warrant. That means Castro could be released as soon as next week. Emma Bowman, NPR News.

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1: It's 7:19 Eastern Time. Thank you for listening to Morning Edition. I'm Nicole Walton. Coming up, the Trump administration has a new $5 billion initiative dedicated to using artificial intelligence to advance science. It's part of what the administration calls a new golden age of science. That story is coming up at 7:34. In the forecast today, mostly sunny across the UP. Highs will be 72 to 78. Mostly clear tonight. Lows 42 to 48. Tomorrow, partly cloudy, a slight chance of showers through early afternoon. A chance of showers and a slight chance of thunderstorms by mid-afternoon. Highs will be in the upper 70s. Currently across the region, Escanaba, 52 degrees. Sault Ste. Marie is 50. Negaunee, 52. And in Marquette, sunny skies and 58 degrees.

0: I'm Edmund Stone, host of The Score and veteran plant whisperer. On our next episode, we're branching out with a show that's all about sentient plants. From Audrey of the Little Shop of Horrors to that guardian of the galaxy, Groot, to the Ents of Fangorn Forest in The Lord of the Rings. It's a show rooted in myth and mystery, all set to fantastic film music. Next time on The Score.
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4: This is Morning Edition from NPR News. I'm Michelle Martin.
5: And I'm Sasha Pfeiffer. If you like travel videos, you might be familiar with Peter Santinello's work. His YouTube channel has more than 4 million subscribers, and he specializes in travel documentaries that explore communities and cultures worldwide. But for his latest project, Santinello ditched his passport and began exploring the United States. He focused on places in the U.S. he says are often ignored and even ridiculed, from Amish country to East L.A. He describes what he found in his new book called Your Fellow Americans, Dispatches from Across the Country We Call Home, and he's with us today. Hi, Peter. Thanks for coming on the show.
6: Hello, Sasha. Thank you.
5: Peter, I love travel. I've done 2 cross-country road trips there and back, and I loved it, although it's a lot of driving, and that makes me reluctant to go out and do it again. So tell us a bit about your love for road trips and how that started.
6: Yeah, well, it started right after high school growing up in Vermont. My buddy and I got in a van, a bare bones van, and went across country for 3.5 months. And that trip changed me in the sense that I just wanted to see more. So that's how it kicked off.
5: You write that the reason you decided to refocus from global travel to traveling in the U.S. is because you consider the United States, as you put it, one of the most misunderstood countries. How do you think the U.S. is misunderstood?
6: Misunderstood, I would say, is the fact that we have so much more going on here than most of us, I'd say myself included, are led to think. Because it's such a huge geography, so many different cultures, so many different ways of living. And that's what my channel and now my book taps into.
5: And you covered a lot of ground. There's East LA, there's the Hamptons, there's also Alaska, the Deep South, the Chesapeake Bay, California Redwoods. Of all the places you visited, which one was least like what you had expected it to be?
6: I would say St. Lawrence Island, Alaska. Now, this is an island 3 times the size of Maui, and you can actually see Russia from it, where the Siberian Yupik people live. They still hunt whales and reindeer. But if you start comparing a place like that with Miami, and just wrap your mind around the fact that you're in the same country.
5: Well, everything's different, right? Weather-wise, just name it. You name it.
6: You name it, except the American flag up over the USPS, which is a trip. Same flag both places. And I'm outside a wedding ceremony, and they're speaking their traditional language. I feel like I'm in Burma or somewhere, but I'm actually in my own country. And that's the beauty of America. When you start going granular, you can get into situations like that, that I only found about this place through looking at Google Maps late at night. We still have parts of the country that nobody really knows about.
5: I can recall at least 2 times in your book where you mentioned that feeling of feeling like you're in a different country, even though the U.S. flag was still flying in all of those places. Is there another place where you really felt like you weren't in a country you recognized?
6: With the Chicanos in East LA, you know, they're in, it's in my, the part of my book called Neither Here Nor There. You know, the Chicanos in America quite often are categorized or called Mexican. And then the guys I was with, when they say they go to Mexico, they're called American. But once you get in deep in East LA, the lowrider culture, talking with the locals that have a Spanish accent, but English is their native tongue, that's a trip. Or Smith Island. I met up with a guy that his family's been here 374 years.
5: This was part of Maryland?
6: Yep. And they still have a hint of Elizabethan English. The old timers there, they still say some words like from the motherland, a cross between Elizabethan and a Carolina brogue accent. But you're out there and you're like, this is a totally different world than where I grew up in Vermont or lived most of my adult life in California. And to me, after traveling so many countries, yeah, there are always regional differences. But a lot of countries don't have the good fortune of having so much landscape and just so much diversity. It's not one homogeneous thing.
5: Near the end of your book, you come to this conclusion that no part of the country would be better off without the rest. That got me thinking about all these divides we have, the red-blue divide, this talk sometimes even of secession, you know, a national divorce between red and blue America. I wonder what you felt like you learned about what we might be sorry we might lose as a country if we were to split in some way.
6: Well, a few things. We're all dependent on one another, as in urban America is dependent on rural America and vice versa. So if you want electricity in urban America, if you want food, you're going to need the rural lands. And if you're in rural America, you're going to need the infrastructure built out by the cities. You're going to need telecom, the technology that's mostly created in urban hubs. So both, even though you might not see it directly, we're completely dependent on one another. And then the blue state, red state comment that I hear all the time. I don't see these tensions on the ground. I haven't dealt with any of it. Nobody cares if the UPS driver voted red or blue. Of course, we have our issues. There is definitely political polarization. But when you get out there, it's not at all as bad as it seems. And, you know, looking at the United States from a foreign lens, let's say, I just think we're really hard on each other, to be honest, especially in these current times. There's a bit of optimism in me that some of that tension, maybe not all your viewers or listeners feel the same way, but from what I'm seeing on the ground all across the country, because this is all I do, I think we're going to get to a better place in the next 5 years or so.
5: That's a nice closing thought. That's Peter Santinello. His new book is Your Fellow Americans, Dispatches from Across the Country We Call Home. Peter, thank you.
6: Thank you, Sasha.

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1: Medicare launched a pilot program in July that could make some popular weight loss drugs known as GLP-1s more affordable, but millions of Medicare patients won't qualify.
2: I'm at risk for stroke. I'm pre-diabetic, and yet I can't get it.
1: I'm Mary Louise Kelly. 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
5: Live from NPR News in Washington, I'm Dave Mattingly. It'll be Republican Congressman Byron Donalds against former Congressman David Jolly in the race to succeed Florida Governor Ron DeSantis. Donalds and Jolly each won their party's gubernatorial primaries yesterday ahead of the November elections. Democratic Socialist Angie Nixon scored an upset win in Florida's Democratic Senate primary. The state lawmaker defeated Alexander Vindman. The prime minister of Iraq's Kurdistan region says Iranian drones hit his office as well as the home of an intelligence chief. Iran denies it carried out the attacks, as NPR's Jane Arraf reports.
6: The Kurdistan region's counterterrorism unit said the two drones were launched overnight Monday from Iranian territory. It said there were no casualties. Iran's foreign minister condemned the drone strikes, saying nothing justifies the reckless attacks. Abbas Araghchi added that Kurdish leaders should beware of attempts to stir up problems between neighbors by blaming Iran. Iran-backed militias in Iraq, which have previously attacked U.S. targets in the Kurdistan region, did not claim responsibility for the strikes. Iraqi Kurdistan also hosts bases of armed Iranian Kurdish opposition fighters, which have come under frequent Iranian attack. Jane Arraf, NPR News, Amman.
5: This is NPR News. President Trump says he's temporarily suspending 50% tariffs on billions of dollars worth of imports from Canada after the two countries reached an agreement yesterday. They were supposed to go into effect today. Ongoing concerns about elevated inflation in the U.S. economy and rising government deficits are weighing on the bond markets. NPR's Raphael Nam reports.
7: To understand the bond market, it helps to understand a basic principle. When bond prices fall, like they are now, their yields or the interest rate that the bonds have to pay rises. It's simple. When investors own a bond that's declining in value, they will demand to be paid higher interest rates as compensation. Just like a bank might charge you more expensive interest rate on a loan if they get worried about your finances. Bond yields can influence a lot of the borrowing costs across the economy, like mortgages or car payments. So when yields rise, they can make those things more expensive. And right now, bonds are tumbling over economic fears, so yields are rising. The yield on the 30-year bond, for example, hit its highest in almost 20 years. Rafael Nam, NPR News.
5: Separately, the Treasury Department says the national debt will soon hit $40 trillion. Retailer Target is reporting a jump in sales and earnings in the latest quarter. The company credits its new CEO for a merchandising overhaul. I'm Dave Mattingly, NPR News in Washington.
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1: This is Morning Edition from NPR News. I'm Sasha Pfeiffer.
2: And I'm Michelle Martin. Good morning. The Trump administration is pursuing what it calls a new golden age of science. At the heart of it is a $5 billion artificial intelligence initiative. President Trump's chief science and technology advisor, Michael Kratsios, introduced the plan to lawmakers at a hearing on Capitol Hill. It's called the Genesis Mission.
3: The Genesis Mission will be the central hub for the entire federal government to revolutionize the conduct of American science with AI.
2: Science correspondent Katie Riddle has more.
4: Funding has been a roller coaster for scientist Farron Isaacs recently. Earlier this year, he received this notice about a federal grant he was trying to renew.
5: We were told abruptly in January that that's not going to go forward, and that program is ending.
4: Isaacs is a synthetic biologist and genome engineer at Yale. He wasn't alone in getting his funding canceled. The Trump administration has terminated or frozen thousands of grants that it says did not align with their priorities. But Isaacs did find a promising new opportunity for federal funding, the Genesis Mission, focused on artificial intelligence.
5: I'm fortunate because the nature of the research in my lab is one that's already actually developing AI algorithms for the design of synthetic genomes.
4: Those AI-designed genomes could be used to develop new medicines or improve agriculture or industrial biotechnology.
5: I basically viewed the Genesis

0: this mission as an opportunity to basically write a focus proposal on that.
1: Isaac's work is one of nearly 300 research efforts that were funded under this new program. The projects use AI to accelerate research in fields ranging from biotechnology to nuclear energy. It's all part of the vision laid out by the Trump administration. Again, here's White House science advisor Michael Kratsios.
2: A main motivation in promoting American AI development is a belief that these tools can rapidly accelerate the progress of our scientific enterprise, and so open new frontiers for American knowledge, industry, and quality of life.
1: In his testimony, Kratsios compared this effort to another golden age of science in the United States, the period right after World War II. A visionary advisor to President Franklin D. Roosevelt named Vannevar Bush called for expanding investments in science. He helped lay the groundwork for today's ongoing research enterprise in the U.S.
2: Our moment calls for renewal of Bush's original intentions to use the best tools, organizational theories, and systems thinking at our disposal to ensure that taxpayer-supported science produces the largest returns possible for the benefit of all Americans.
1: But some historians see key differences between this narrow new initiative and the first expansive golden age of science envisioned by Roosevelt and Bush. Patrick McCray is a historian of science at University of California, Santa Barbara.
3: I was looking over like the two letters that Roosevelt sent and the one that Trump sent.
1: He compared the correspondence between the two presidents and their science advisors then and now.
3: There's not a whole lot about explicitly, we want to have war against disease, like FDR said. We want to increase life expectancy.
1: Toward the end of World War II, says McCray, America was in a generous mood. The post-war vision emphasized using science to improve health and well-being at home and abroad. The White House Office of Science and Technology Policy did not respond to requests for comment on this story, but McCray says the language the administration uses in today's initiative puts much more emphasis on getting ahead.
3: It's fundamentally economic. It's economic competitiveness.
1: McCray says the research that the Genesis mission is funding is worthwhile. But he points out the vision leaves out large areas of the scientific enterprise, including much of the social sciences. He points out that artificial intelligence is referenced more than 100 times in the administration's Golden Age report.
3: You know what word doesn't appear in that whole entire report? Climate. Not a single mention.
1: McCray says Golden Age of Science isn't the right term for the administration's effort. He calls it more a Golden Age of Profit. Katie Riddle, NPR News.
4: A destructive wildfire season is pushing U.S. firefighters to their limits. On Monday alone, the National Interagency Fire Center counted 147 new fires across the country. More than 29,000 personnel have been assigned to fight them. U.S. fire officials are desperate for support, so they're turning to other countries for help, and Australia and New Zealand have stepped up. The Mountain West News Bureau's Murphy Woodhouse reports.
5: More than 240 firefighters from Australia and New Zealand are outside on the campus of the National Interagency Fire Center and Boise, Idaho's airport. The center helps coordinate wildfire response across the country.
6: Number 16 right here.
5: Firefighters are getting the radios they'll be using out on the fire line.
6: Thank you.
5: They're all experienced firefighters, but steering wheels, for example, are on the opposite side over here. Differences like that make this training essential. This group joins a smaller contingent of Australians and New Zealanders who arrived earlier this month. Now more than 300 are fighting large blazes across the West.
7: It is absolutely the largest contingent Australia and New Zealand have provided to the U.S. at any one time.
5: Sam Quigley is the international liaison for the mobilization. The countries have a two-decade history of sharing firefighters back and forth.
7: We're in the dormant stage of our winter, and we have the skill and resources, so only too willing to provide our friends with the resources right now in a time of need.
5: The need is great. The U.S. has been at the highest level of fire preparedness since mid-July. So far, more than 7 million acres have burned, the highest figure in at least a decade. Whole neighborhoods have been incinerated. More than a dozen firefighters have been killed. Quigley says the crews take fire line safety seriously.
7: Today and tomorrow is predominantly focused on just that, making sure that our crews are the safest and most proficient in operating all safety systems.
5: That includes learning how to deploy fire shelters. Those are bivouac-like sacks that can give firefighters a chance to survive when overtaken by flames. Quigley says they aren't common back home. So the firefighters practice with neon green and orange shelters.
7: Right,
8: So far, so good.
5: The goal is to scramble under the shelters in less than 30 seconds.
9: Yeah. And then you can feel if the wind was whipping around, you've got a nice grip on those inner handles.
10: Yeah, well done.
11: Yeah, it's just that big one is when you first step in is don't twist your legs around. You're getting your legs crossed over trying to get in.
8: Crossed over,
11: you've got to keep them spread until you're in there.
5: It's a desperate measure that no firefighter wants to resort to, but these shelters do save lives. Jessica Gardetto is with the National Interagency Fire Center. She says big fires could be burning for weeks to come, especially in the Northwest, where many of the firefighters are being sent.
12: This year likely feels different to a lot of folks, especially those whose homes have been threatened by some of these large wildfires.
5: Low snowpack, drought, and hot weather fueled this intense season. But once it calms down, Quigley, the international liaison, says the U.S. may well get a chance to return the favor.
7: I have no doubt we'll be calling upon our friends for our season ahead.
5: Australia's summer starts in December, and it's likely to be hot and dry. That's a recipe for big fires. For NPR News, I'm Murphy Woodhouse.

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1: It's 7:42 Eastern. Good morning. I'm Nicole Walton for Public Radio 19 News. Police will converge at Rapid River High School today as part of an active assailant training exercise. From 8 a.m. to 1 p.m., the Delta County Sheriff's Office and multiple other agencies will work together to practice and strengthen their response to an active assailant situation. The event is intended to improve coordination, communication, and emergency response capabilities among participating agencies and school personnel. The public is advised that emergency vehicles and personnel may be present in and around Rapid River High School during the training period. They're reminded that it's a planned training exercise, not an actual emergency. The state of Michigan is planning to buy more than 4,000 acres in the Keweenaw. Tori Irving is a public land specialist with the Michigan Department of Natural Resources. She says the purchase will connect communities in the region.
2: It does ensure public access, and it ensures that this land will be publicly held, which I think is really important for that area, that it does provide the access. And then it also provides community connectivity through those trails that are currently out there and established on the landscape. I mean, that is something that's really important to the area, is that there is that connection between communities that span across the peninsula.
1: The state is buying the land from the Nature Conservancy for nearly $5 million. In the forecast for today, mostly sunny skies, highs will be 72 to 78, mostly clear tonight, lows 42 to 48. And for Thursday, it'll be partly cloudy across the Upper Peninsula. There is a slight chance of showers through early afternoon, a chance of showers and a slight chance of thunderstorms by mid-afternoon. Highs will be in the upper 70s. Right now, Copper Harbor is 58. In Gwin, it's 49. Negaunee, 51. And in Marquette, sunny skies and 59 degrees. 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
4: 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I'm Sasha Pfeiffer.
5: And I'm Michelle Martin. Good morning. More than 7 million Americans who are 65 or older live with dementia. Another 13 million people provide unpaid care for a loved one or friend with a diagnosis. Those numbers are expected to climb as the U.S. population ages, and advocates say government support will be critical for early detection and resources for caregivers. Luke Nozica with the Midwest Newsroom reports.
6: Dementia is an umbrella term for a decline in cognitive abilities severe enough to interfere with daily life. Its most common form is Alzheimer's disease. Bobby Marshall embodies the importance of early detection and intervention. When he was diagnosed, doctors said he had just 5 to 8 years to live. However, he's lived longer.
7: 11 years in, and I'm doing pretty good.
6: Bobby and his wife Sandy decided to get a baseline cognitive assessment after her father died of Lewy body dementia in 2014. It's a kind of dementia that became better known after the death of actor and comedian Robin Williams. Both Marshalls previously worked in the medical field and thought they might as well get screened. She was 50, he was 55.
8: That way, in 10 years, we'll do another test and see where we are. And for the first time in our married life, I did better on a test than Bobby did. Yeah. Bobby's very smart, and I passed it, and he didn't.
6: The couple, who lived in Florida at the time, learned Bobby had early onset and atypical dementia. They went home that day and launched into research, determined to get ahead of the disease. Bobby made a plan with a neurologist and a nutritionist.
7: We were seeing what was going on around the world and different countries and how they treated it, and decided that we were going to attack it head on and get out in front of it and do the best that we can.
8: I would love for you to be the first survivor.
6: Sandy and Bobby now live in Poplar Bluff, a city of about 16,000 people in the Ozark foothills in southeast Missouri. Bobby described it as a medical desert with few resources. At first, the couple continued to travel to Bobby's medical appointments in Florida. Eventually, they got off a more than year-long wait list to see a specialist in St. Louis. Now, the Marshalls drive nearly 3 hours from their home to see Bobby's doctors at Washington University in St. Louis. David Olson is the Alzheimer's Association's Midwest and Central Plains Government Relations Director. He calls government buy-in critical to supporting people with dementia and says each state is making progress in its own way. For example, Nebraska passed insurance coverage last year for biomarker testing to help with early detection.
0: This is a disease that impacts everyone, whether you're Republican, Democrat, Black, White, Hispanic. This is impacting somebody in your community.
6: Advocates have pushed for years for states to create dementia service coordinators in order to connect families with resources, especially in rural areas. Coordinator positions exist now in Washington, D.C. and 33 states, including Illinois, Kansas, Nebraska, and Missouri, whose governor recently signed a healthcare bill that created the full-time position.
0: Having an individual that can cross agency lines can make those connections and really provide a coordinated state strategy to respond and best provide services for people living with disease in all stages, as well as their caregivers.
6: Supporters say statewide coordinators also help with early detection, which has been critical for people like Bobby Marshall. More than a decade after his diagnosis, Bobby still golfs with friends. For NPR News, I'm Luke Nozica in St. Louis.

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1: It's 7:49 Eastern. You're listening to Morning Edition. Nicole Walton here. Coming up in local news, the Houghton County Sheriff's Office is charging a woman in connection with a crash that killed two motorcyclists in Osceola Township on August 5th. The NMU Foundation has closed its fiscal year with more than $10 million in philanthropic support for the first time ever. And at 8:07 Eastern, opening arguments began in the lawsuit four state attorneys general are bringing against Meta Platforms, arguing that it designed Facebook and Instagram to be addictive to young users. In the forecast for today, mostly sunny, high 72 to 78. Mostly clear tonight, lows 42 to 48. Tomorrow, partly cloudy with a slight chance of showers through early afternoon. A chance of showers and a slight chance of thunderstorms by mid-afternoon. Highs in the upper 70s. Right now, in Escanaba, it's 53. Houghton is 53. Ishpeming, 51. And in Marquette, sunny and 59.

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1: Students could stay for 4 years unless they apply and pay for an extension. NPR's Alyssa Nadworny reports.
2: The lawsuit filed in federal court early Tuesday aims to pause the new rule, arguing the government didn't follow correct procedures in issuing it.
3: We felt that this needed to go a legal route. From a procedural perspective, there are many elements here that we felt had not been taken seriously.
2: Fanta Ah is the director and CEO of NAFSA, the Association of International Educators, one of the organizations behind the lawsuit, which also includes organizations of college presidents and a number of unions that represent graduate students.
3: We see this as a solution in search of a problem.
2: This new rule eliminates what's known as duration of status, adding strict time limits to student visas and restricting how international students can transfer schools or change their study plans. It's part of the Trump administration's broader crackdown on immigration. But colleges worry it will deter foreign students from enrolling in medical programs or PhDs, which often take longer than 4 years. And then U.S. innovation will take a big hit. When the Department of Homeland Security first proposed the rule change, it received more than 20,000 public comments, many of which were from colleges and universities saying the change would cause major disruptions for their international students, both current and prospective. Simon Hankinson, a senior research fellow at the conservative think tank the Heritage Foundation, sees it differently.
4: I honestly don't think the impact of this is going to be huge, and I think the benefit will be substantial in that we can have a little more control over our foreign student population, just make sure they're actually here and studying.
2: Unless a federal judge grants a preliminary injunction, the rule will go into effect on September 15th. Alyssa Nadworny, NPR News.
5: The Dallas-Fort Worth area is one of the country's fastest-growing large metro areas. That growth is fueled in part by suburban communities like McKinney, Plano, and Frisco that include growing Asian and Muslim populations. Now, though, some residents say they are encountering unexpected hostility over their immigration status and their faith. Caroline Love from member station KERA in Dallas reports.
6: Guli Janat cooks enough chicken curry to feed her family for a couple of days while she's working her nursing shift at a local hospital.
7: Let's just toss it for like 1 or 2 minutes.
6: Her family is Muslim, so the chicken is halal. That means it's slaughtered in accordance with Islamic law. Janat lives in Frisco with her husband, Ifti Islam, their two kids, and the family cat, Tuna. She used to have to travel to other nearby cities to get halal meat and the spices she uses in her cooking. But now, Frisco's local grocery stores have everything she needs.
7: The Kroger, the Tom Thumb, the HEB, they all have our type of food. So they are welcoming us. Like, they are encouraging us, yes, please come to Frisco, stay there.
6: Janat is originally from Bangladesh, but has called Frisco home for almost a decade. The Texas suburb is about 30 miles north of Dallas. Frisco's Asian population has contributed to the city's massive growth, from being about 2% of the population in 2000 to close to 30% now. The once small suburb has attracted high-end shopping, entertainment districts, and corporations. The Dallas Cowboys and the Professional Golfers Association of America relocated their headquarters here in the last 10 years. And the schools here are some of the best in the state.
8: We moved to Frisco because of the good school, the growth, the economic opportunity, the welcoming, warm welcome that we got from our neighbors.
6: That's Janat's husband, Ifti Islam. He says historically, Frisco had embraced his family, but that appears to be changing. Islam says members of these communities feel singled out for their heritage, national origin, and their faith. Frisco City Council has heard from residents who've accused the city's Indian community of visa fraud. Residents also spoke at another meeting against a new mosque, plus a new Hindu temple and the city's first Jain temple being built. Hinduism and Jainism both originated in India.
9: I have every right to say I'm proud of my country and I don't want to see it turn into India or Islam.
6: That's Kaylee Campbell. She's a conservative political commentator who's based in North Texas, who testified at a Frisco City Council meeting in May. North Texas Muslims are facing animosity from state and local leaders. Governor Greg Abbott and Texas Attorney General Ken Paxton have both launched investigations of a North Texas mosque called the East Plano Islamic Center. Islam, who got his doctorate at the University of Texas at Dallas,

0: says he's never encountered such hostility in the city that he calls home.
1: Even my daughter asked me one day, how come someone say Islam is a terrorist religion?
0: Rajendra Rani Chirmamia, who has a doctorate in biology, says the sudden animosity in a city that had been so welcoming is surprising. She's originally from South India and has lived in Frisco for 15 years. Chirmamia is concerned about her two sons. They're high school band students who were born and raised in North Texas.
2: All they have seen is like, you know, here. And if they are having to face so much questions about their race or existence, it does hurt as a parent.
0: Many Frisco residents say the hostility some immigrant and Muslim neighbors are facing don't represent their values. In the early summer, people stood outside the Islamic Center of Frisco Mosque for several Fridays in the Texas heat to show support after a divisive council meeting. Nadeem Zaman has been a member of the Islamic Center of Frisco since it had 50 members and met in a small building in downtown Frisco. Now the large mosque is packed on Fridays, the day of worship for Muslims. Zaman says the city needs additional mosques.
3: If there's going to be 15,000 Muslims coming for prayers, and the capacity here is less than 5,000, it is very natural that we will need more properties.
0: Supporters of the Hindu and Jain temples also say the extra space is needed. The pushback at the Frisco City Council meeting didn't stop the city from eventually approving the mosque and two temples for construction. And residents elected a new mayor in June who touted the city's diversity. The new mayor and his supporters say they'll join with their neighbors to keep Frisco a welcoming place. For NPR News, I'm Caroline Love in Frisco.

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Good morning. It's 8 Eastern, 7 Central. I'm Nicole Walton, and this is Morning Edition for this Wednesday, the 19th day of August. We are closing in on September very quickly here, everyone. In the forecast for today, mostly sunny skies, highs 72 to 78. Mostly clear tonight, lows 42 to 48. Tomorrow, partly cloudy with a slight chance of showers through early afternoon. A chance of showers and a slight chance of thunderstorms by mid-afternoon. Highs will be in the upper 70s. Right now, in Escanaba, it's 53. Menominee is 55. Munising, 52. And in Marquette, sunny and 59 degrees. 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

0: It's 8:01 Eastern. The news is next. Live from NPR News in Washington, I'm Janine Herbst. In Florida, a big win for Democratic Socialist State Representative Angie Nixon, who beat Lieutenant Colonel Alex Vindman, who outraised her by 16-1. NPR's Ashley Lopez has more.
1: Nixon will be running against Republican Senator Ashley Moody, an incumbent who was endorsed by President Trump. And moving forward, a big question is how Nixon positions herself as she tries to get votes from, you know, a broader electorate in a red state. And she ran on a lot of progressive ideas like Medicare for All, universal child care, and raising taxes on billionaires. She also joined the Democratic Socialists of America, but was never endorsed by the group.
0: NPR's Ashley Lopez. Meanwhile, Florida could elect its first black governor. Republican Representative Byron Donalds, who is backed by President Trump, easily won his GOP primary race for governor. He'll face Democrat David Jolly, a former Republican. And in Alaska's key Senate race, former Congresswoman Mary Peltola and Republican incumbent Dan Sullivan have advanced to the November ballot. A dozen Republican-led states are appealing the latest court order that blocks President Trump's efforts to limit mail-in voting for this fall's midterms. NPR's Hansi Lo Wang has more.
2: Alabama, Florida, Indiana, and Missouri are among the 12 states to appeal the latest ruling by a federal judge. The ruling bans the U.S. Postal Service from carrying out President Trump's directives in every state. The judge found that Trump's order likely oversteps the president's authority under the Constitution and increases confusion among voters. Trump's order calls for USPS, which is a financial supporter of NPR, to get lists of eligible voters from states and deliver mail-in ballots only to people on those lists. Trump himself has voted by mail in Florida. The appeal by Republican-led states comes as the wait continues for the Supreme Court to weigh in on an earlier ruling that blocks USPS from working on Trump's order in only the 23 mainly Democratic-led states, plus Washington, D.C., that sued. Hansi Lo Wang, NPR News.
0: Liberia's government says it's agreed to a deal with the Trump administration to accept more than 1,000 third-country deportees from the U.S. Officials say the first group will arrive in the African nation this week, as NPR's Jewel Bright reports.
3: Liberia's information minister says up to 1,200 third-country migrants will be deported from the U.S. to Liberia under the agreement. He said all deportees will arrive in Liberia within a year, with the first batch of 20 deportees expected to arrive in the country tomorrow. The agreement is one of the largest third-country deportation deals signed by the Trump administration since the start of its immigration crackdown. It is unclear what Liberia will get in return for the deal, but a U.S. Senate report published in February found that the Trump administration has paid foreign governments, many with poor human rights records, up to $32 million to accept third-country migrants. Jewel Bright, NPR News, Lagos.
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4: 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It's 8:04 Eastern. Good morning. I'm Nicole Walton for Public Radio 19 News. The Houghton County Prosecutor's Office is charging a woman in connection with a crash that killed two motorcyclists in Osceola Township on August 5th. According to the Michigan State Police investigation, 45-year-old C. Tiang of Houghton was driving an SUV southbound on U.S. 41 when she failed to notice a pickup truck stopped ahead of her waiting to turn onto Golf Course Road. To avoid a collision, she entered the northbound lane of U.S. 41 and struck two motorcyclists. Killed were 65-year-old Raymond Miller and 36-year-old Kimberly Woldridge, both of Rock Hill, South Carolina. Miller was a native of Marinesco. Tiang and two child passengers in her vehicle were evaluated and released. She was charged yesterday with two counts of moving violation causing death, both misdemeanors, and one count of operating with no license or expired license, a 90-day misdemeanor. The Northern Michigan University Foundation has closed its fiscal year with more than $10 million in philanthropic support for the first time ever. The foundation has $10.3 million given by alumni, donors, and corporate partners. Officials say the investments will create lasting opportunities for students, strengthen academic programs, and advance the university's mission. They say philanthropic support to the NMU Foundation fuels scholarships, academic excellence, student success initiatives, faculty support, and transformative campus projects. And a campaign to tighten Michigan's voter ID and registration policies has hit a roadblock in its path to the November ballot. The Michigan Public Radio Network's Colin Jackson has more.
5: The group Americans for Citizen Voting turned in far more petition signatures than required to get on the ballot, just to have a cushion in case some were ruled invalid. But a new nonpartisan State Bureau of Elections report says it still fell slightly short based on a 1,000 signature sample. Kristen Combs is with the campaign. She says workers spent a lot of resources checking signatures before turning them into election staff.
6: So we really feel like, you know, they missed the mark here, and we plan to do everything we can to show them on Monday that, you know, the 700,000 Michiganders that signed our petition deserve to have a vote on it.
5: A state elections board will decide on Monday whether to place the measure on the ballot. I'm Colin Jackson.
4: It'll be mostly sunny across the UP today, high 72 to 78. Right now, Escanaba is 53, Iron Mountain 51, Ishpeming is 50, and in Marquette, sunny and 59. Coming up at 8:21, ABC and its corporate parent, the Walt Disney Company, filed a lawsuit against the FCC yesterday, accusing the agency of violating its First Amendment rights. It's 8:07 Eastern.
7: It's Morning Edition from NPR News. I'm Michelle Martin.
8: And I'm Sasha Pfeiffer. A trial is underway in Oakland, California that could end with huge consequences for social media. A group of states is suing Meta, which owns Facebook and Instagram. Those states say the social media platforms were designed in ways that are addictive to young users and that the company knew it but misrepresented the risks to the public. In a few minutes, we'll hear from the Attorney General of California, one of the states taking the lead in the case. We start with the first day of the trial.
7: NPR's John Ruich was in the courtroom, and he's with us now to tell us more about it. Good morning, John.
9: Good morning.
7: So social media companies like Meta have been in court a lot, but they have some legal immunity from being held accountable for what people post on their sites. So what is the argument that the states are taking here?
9: Well, along with California, the states leading this case are Colorado, Kentucky, and New Jersey. And they are indeed steering clear of accusations about specific problematic content. Instead, they're going after Meta on two different grounds. The first is that Meta violated consumer protection laws. California's Deputy Attorney General Megan O'Neill gave opening statements for the states, and she argued that Meta's business model is the problem, and she summed it up in four words: hook, hold, harvest, and hide. So the model was to hook teens, to hold their attention, to harvest their data, and then to hide the truth from the public about the risks that they face while being on the platforms. The second accusation from the states is that Meta violated federal law by gathering personal data about users under 13 without getting their parents' consent. And the states got to call their first witness yesterday, a man named Arturo Bejar. He used to work on product safety at Meta. He's been a whistleblower. And he pointed to internal studies that he says showed that young people had much higher risks of coming into contact with harmful content than Meta publicly admitted.
7: So, and have we heard from Meta yet? And what did they say?
9: Yes. Meta denies the accusations. In court, Meta's lawyer, Paul Schmidt, said the company was very sensitive to the risks to young people. It studies those risks. It takes them seriously. It has implemented policies to try to mitigate the risks. He noted features like time management tools and parental supervision controls. He also said Meta did not misrepresent those risks to the public and, in fact, has talked about them openly. And he accused the states of focusing on a tiny number of extreme examples from the billions of user experiences on Meta's platforms.
7: This case is one of thousands against social media companies, and Meta even lost a couple of cases earlier this year. Have the states said something about this wave of litigation?
9: Yeah, they have. The states appear to feel like there's some momentum building. The attorney general from Colorado, Phil Weiser, spoke to the press after court yesterday, and he made a comparison that some legal experts I've talked to have also made, and I think it speaks to the kind of sweeping impact that the states hope to have.
10: Just like a generation ago with Big Tobacco, Meta, like other social media platforms, has engaged in behavior to maximize its profits while harming the public health. With this trial, we're sending an important message. Powerful technology companies must follow the law. And if they don't, we will hold them to account.
9: So he's referring to court cases in the 1990s against cigarette companies that resulted in historic financial penalties, changes to how those companies operate, and a real shift in the public perception of smoking in America.
7: So, John, what's next?
9: Well, we can expect to hear more from Arturo Bejar, that whistleblower, today. And we may eventually see Meta CEO Mark Zuckerberg called to testify. The attorneys general say they haven't decided if they're going to do that yet. The stakes are certainly high for Meta, though. The AGs are seeking changes to the way its platform works to make them safer for teens and financial penalties that could be in the hundreds of billions of dollars.
7: That is NPR's John Roach. John, thank you.
9: You bet.
8: Now we have on the line one of the attorneys general who first filed the lawsuit against Meta in 2023, California Attorney General Rob Bonta. Welcome back to the program.
11: Thank you so much for having me. Great to be with you.
8: Over the course of this trial, do you expect to learn anything you don't already know about what Meta knew about how its products affect young people, when it knew it, and its internal deliberations about that?
11: Not really. You know, when we go into a case, we have done all of our due diligence. So we don't expect any major surprises here. We know what our case is about. We think we got the goods on this one. And we know that Meta designed and deployed a dangerous product that visited mental health harms on kids. They knew that it was dangerous and they lied about it to the public. And we believe we're going to prevail in this case.
8: And Meta, of course, denies that. And it says it put in place policies to protect young people. Policies like muting notifications at night. Policies like a one-hour timer on Instagram for teenagers. What are your thoughts about its denials?
11: That they are reaching and their position is that this is a work in progress. That's their position. Literally what they said in court. And these are tissue paper defenses, approaches that are easily overridden by a child with a swipe of a finger, and perhaps were designed to not address the underlying issue because they like teen time spent, as they call it. They think that 11 and 12-year-old young kids are special, and they think that the young ones are the good ones. They want young kids on their platform as frequently and as long as possible. So they've created features that keep them coming back and keep them on as long as possible. Some of the measures that they say they put in place, they only put in place after we brought our lawsuit. So query whether you think those are good faith measures to address a real issue or not.
8: Do you think they have the ability to make truly childproof safeguards and simply haven't done it?
11: Absolutely. And some of those safeguards are set forth in a bill that I supported here in California, a bill to prevent harms to kids from addictive social media, things like preventing kids from being on social media for more than an hour and then locking them out, completely locking them out. A parent can override if the parent wishes, but and then making sure that there's no ability to get on the platform between reasonable hours at night when a kid should be sleeping and preparing for school, like say midnight to 6 a.m. That's possible. They don't do it. They can do it, but they're not.
8: Attorney General, if you win this case, is it money you hope for or policy changes or a combination of both?
11: It's safety for our children. It's kids not suffering mental health harms, not suffering depression, not suffering anxiety, not suffering body image issues, addictive tendencies, learning loss, not committing suicide because of mental health harms. That's what I'm seeking. I want to protect our kids.
8: But what would accomplish that? Would it be making Meta pay or making Meta change and make policies that truly are safeguards?
11: The most important change here is them to change their business practices, them to keep kids off the platform in the middle of the night, them to limit the duration of time that a kid can be on the platform. We have underlying issues with many of the addictive features, from infinite scroll to autoplay to beeps and alerts to likes to disappearing content to the algorithmic feed. We want them to stop lying about the harm that it causes to kids. Almost in all of our cases, the changes, the behavioral changes, the prospective relief, we call it injunctive relief, is what's most important. But I'll also say we are interested in, as part of the of holding Meta accountable, for them to pay civil penalties and disgorgement and restitution. But that is secondary to the business practice changes we're seeking.
8: And if they did pay, what would you use that money for, the state of California, to try to achieve your goals?
11: Well, restitution is restitution. So that goes to victims, to those who are harmed, to families who've had a kid who suffered mental health harm, or, you know, in some horrific, tragic cases, have lost a kid to suicide. The disgorgement or the civil penalties would be used to continue to do important consumer protection work across the state. Maybe we would use it with respect to our ongoing case that we have against TikTok or others in the industry who are visiting the same harms in many of the same ways against many of the same kids. So there are many appropriate beneficial uses for that funding.
8: California Attorney General Rob Bonta, thank you again for coming on the show.
11: My pleasure. Thanks for having me.
8: And a note, the Chan Zuckerberg Initiative, a charity founded by Mark Zuckerberg and his wife, Dr. Priscilla Chan, is a financial supporter of NPR.
7: The Trump administration is moving to make it easier to develop nearly a third of all federal forest land. It's rolling back an environmental rule that blocked road building there. Supporters say the change will help the government fight wildfires and create more timber industry jobs. Critics say the move will cost taxpayers and damage pristine forests. NPR's Brian Mann reports.
12: In 2001, the Clinton administration announced what's known as the Roadless Rule, halting road building on tens of millions of acres of public forest from Alaska to Florida. The move also effectively blocked most mining and logging on those lands. Drew Caputo is with an environmental group called Earth Justice.
13: The Roadless Rule protects some of the most valuable public lands that belong to all Americans. And it is the most important land protection measure of the last 60 years.
12: The Trump administration describes the roadless rule as outdated. In a statement, U.S. Agriculture Secretary Brooke Rollins said she wants to restore authority to local forest managers who know the land best. It's a move Nick Smith, with a logging industry group called the American Forest Resource Council, says is long overdue.
14: The roadless rule is an outdated, rigid, top-down, one-size-fits-all policy that's simply not up to the challenges that we're facing in our forest today.
12: Trump officials and industry leaders, including Smith, say more roads would lead to more economic activity and could also help land managers access remote areas to battle wildfires.
14: We have seen what severe wildfire can do to roadless areas, whether it's Oregon, Washington, California, Montana.
12: This move is popular with many politicians in Republican-led states that have been hit hard by wildfires. Governors from Montana, Utah, and Wyoming issued statements praising the change. But Caputo with Earth Justice says building more roads could actually mean more big fires.
13: So if you build more roads, the chances of a thrown cigarette or a hot car engine igniting a fire go way up.
12: Critics also point out the Forest Service already manages a vast network of roads on public forest lands that it can't afford to maintain, and building more roads would increase those costs. Public comment on this proposed rule change will be taken through September 21st. Brian Mann, NPR News.

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1: It's 8:19 Eastern. This is Morning Edition. Nicole Walton here. Coming up, the U.S. has delayed imposing an additional 50% tariff on about $20 billion in imports from Canada after President Trump said the two countries reached a last-minute deal. That story coming up at 8:34 here on Public Radio 90. In the forecast from the National Weather Service, mostly sunny skies today, high 72 to 78. Tonight, mostly clear, lows 42 to 48 degrees. And for Thursday, partly cloudy, a slight chance of showers through early afternoon, a chance of showers and a slight chance of thunderstorms by mid-afternoon. Highs will be in the upper 70s. Right now, Copper Harbor is 58 degrees, Menominee 55, Sault Ste. Marie 53, and in Marquette, sunny and 59 degrees.

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4: 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I'm Michelle Martin.
5: And I'm Sasha Pfeiffer. The Walt Disney Company is suing the Federal Communications Commission. Disney argues the Trump administration is violating its First Amendment rights by challenging all 8 of its ABC broadcast licenses at once and by investigating the network's popular daytime talk show, The View. We have two perspectives, first from the FCC's chair and then from the agency's lone Democratic commissioner. To start, here's NPR media correspondent David Folkenflik.
6: FCC Chief Brendan Carr is investigating Disney's diversity, equity, and inclusion practices. More broadly, Carr is questioning whether Disney is a fit owner of licenses granted by the government to use the public airwaves for their local stations. Disney has two words to describe what he's doing, and they lead off the lawsuit. Those words are government censorship.
7: Well, obviously, the Disney lawsuit is without merit.
6: That's the FCC's Carr himself. I interviewed him last night about that core allegation of seeking to intimidate ABC's free speech. He spoke more about the bureaucratic process. Carr said he's going by the book. In this case, a year-long review that has expanded from DEI policies to internal communications among ABC news journalists about politics.
7: Disney has chosen to go to court to try to block the FCC from moving forward with respect to at least some of the procedural options that are in front of the agency. But from our perspective, we're going to continue to follow the facts and the law wherever they may lead.
6: And Carr offered this dig.
7: Perhaps Disney is concerned or worried about how the record is developing. But again, ultimately, they're going to get a fair shake before the agency.
6: The legal team for Disney and ABC say that's already proven to be impossible. They argue the FCC under Carr has taken a series of actions because President Trump has publicly assailed ABC's news coverage, its commentary, and its late-night mockery of the president. Carr shrugged that off.
7: So broadcast is different than cable, different than newspaper, different than podcast, where they are getting free access to a very valuable public resource, the airwaves. And not only that, the government enforces by keeping others off of their spectrum. That's not the case with newspaper. You pay for your trucks, you pay for your printing presses, same with cables, same with internet, you pay for distribution.
6: Carr and Trump have repeatedly said enough. Enough anti-Trump coverage. They've done so on social media and in interviews with conservative media. In our interview, Carr simply said broadcasters are required to live up to basic ideas of fairness.
7: But a lot of broadcasters are now seemingly saying, we want to break that deal. We want to keep the free access to spectrum on the one hand, but we don't know about the public interest obligations on the other.
6: Trump has called for ABC to be stripped of its licenses. There are more than 200 television stations around the country affiliated with ABC. The network owns just 8, but 6 of them are in some of the nation's largest markets, and they turn a big profit for the network and for Disney. To question them all at once is essentially unprecedented.
7: Perhaps that's a sign that past FCCs in recent years, over the last 10 or 15 years, maybe walked away from applying the law and the Communications Act as written by Congress. But ultimately, I think it's the job of the FCC to do those things.
6: Carr has launched investigations of every major broadcast network, including NPR. Every network, that is, except the Fox Broadcast Network, which is owned by Trump's political ally, Rupert Murdoch. And also not Trump's conservative allies on talk radio. Scrutiny of fairness, Disney and ABC argue, only seems to apply to those who have inspired the president's public attacks. The month before Trump returned to the White House, ABC settled a lawsuit he had privately filed over its coverage by paying $15 million to his foundation and another $1 million to his lawyers. Disney's new CEO, Josh D'Amaro, now says, enough. Carr says, we'll see. David Folkenflik, NPR News.
5: That was the Republican chair of the FCC, Brendan Carr. Now we have the only Democrat currently on the Federal Communications Commission. Ana Gomez was appointed by President Biden in 2023. She spoke with our co-host Leila Fadel, who asked about the timing of the lawsuit from Disney, which owns ABC.
2: ABC agreed to a settlement with President Trump over a defamation lawsuit. And there were critics at the time that said, well, you're just conceding to an intimidation over your speech. That was the criticism at the time. Why do you think the network is now choosing to challenge the actions of the government versus settle?
8: One of the things that we learned from this administration is if you capitulate, it doesn't buy you peace from the administration. Instead, it just buys you time. The administration will keep coming back and continuing the threats, continuing to use whatever leverage it can in order to retaliate against critics. And so Disney has found its courage and it is pushing back. And this is good. It's good for the First Amendment. It's good for the public. And it's good for broadcasters in general.
2: The FCC chief, Brendan Carr, says that he is upholding requirements that broadcasters operate in the public interest. What do you say to that?
8: When we talk about the public interest, traditionally, what we say, we want licensees to provide service to their communities, and that means providing them content that matters to the communities. The problem with saying that they're using this public interest standard in a vague way is it's now being wielded about in order to say any content we don't like is contrary to the public interest. That is not what our Constitution allows the FCC to do. It is not what our Communications Act allows the FCC to do. And so I've called on the FCC to say, okay, if we're going to say, keep using this public interest standard, a vague, nebulous standard that really has no definition, then the FCC needs to establish rules that specifically say what that means. And if those rules violate the First Amendment, then we will learn that lesson.
2: Are other commissioners concerned? I know you're the only Democrat on the commission, and there might be people listening to you saying, well, that she thinks that because she's a Democrat and the president is not. Are other commissioners concerned?
8: Well, I would say this. Protecting the First Amendment is not a partisan issue. And in fact, this FCC has heard from former FCC chairs that were Republicans, former FCC commissioners that were Republicans. We have heard from Senator Cruz, Senator Kennedy, and other Republicans who have been concerned about the FCC's actions and their effect on the First Amendment. There is bipartisan support for respecting the First Amendment.
2: That's FCC Commissioner Ana Gomez. She's the only Democratic commissioner left on the FCC. Thank you for your time.
8: Thank you.
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9: Medicare launched a pilot program in July that could make some popular weight loss drugs known as GLP-1s more affordable, but millions of Medicare patients won't qualify.
10: 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I'm pre-diabetic, and yet I can't get it.
9: I'm Mary Louise Kelly. 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
12: Live from NPR News in Washington, I'm Dave Mattingly. Democratic Socialist Angie Nixon is celebrating an upset win in Florida's Democratic Senate primary. The state lawmaker defeated former National Security Council aide Alex Vindman, the moderate. In Alaska, Republican Senator Dan Sullivan and former Congresswoman Mary Peltola are two of the four candidates to advance in the state's Senate primary. votes are still being counted for the other two spots. A polling organization admits it made up results for several recent political races in the U.S., including the Los Angeles mayoral primary. NPR's Jeff Brumfield says that firm has since shut down.
13: The company, known as Median Strategies, first appeared on the web last week. According to an archived copy of its website, it promised transparent methodology and that it didn't work for political campaigns or parties. One of its polls showed Los Angeles Mayor Karen Bass with a big lead in her primary race. Bass posted the poll on social media, except it was all fake. After the LA Times exposed the website, it put up a statement admitting it was a short-term social experiment to spread misinformation. The Bass campaign has called for a criminal investigation. The website's owner and a company associated with it did not immediately respond to NPR's request for further comment. Jeff Brumfield, NPR News.
12: This is NPR News from Washington. The social media giant Meta is on trial in federal court in California. The state's attorney general, Rob Bonta, along with AGs from Colorado, Kentucky, and New Jersey, are the lead plaintiffs. They're suing the parent company of Facebook and Instagram, arguing Meta's platforms are harmful to children and designed to be addictive for kids. They're seeking billions of dollars in damages. Bonta says he expects to prevail.
14: We know what our case is about. We think we got the goods on this one. And we know that Meta designed and deployed a dangerous product that visited mental health harms on kids. They knew that it was dangerous and they lied about it to the public. And we believe we're going to prevail in this case.
12: He was speaking to NPR's Morning Edition. Meta denies the allegations, saying it does not design platform features addictive for children. More than two dozen other states are also suing Meta. They will go to trial later. The Chan Zuckerberg Initiative, established by Meta's CEO and his wife, is a financial supporter of NPR. In Southern California, supervisors in San Diego County have voted to bar federal immigration authorities from training at a county-owned gun range and a similar facility leased by the Navy. They cite concerns about the Trump administration's ongoing crackdown on illegal immigration. Heat warnings and advisories are in effect again today from Texas to Florida northward into the Carolinas. I'm Dave Mattingly in Washington.
11: 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For more information, call 906-482-9673. The Upper Peninsula Land Conservancy will hold the 5th Annual Chocolat Art Walk Saturday in Harvey. 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For more information, call 906-225-8067. 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
16: It's Morning Edition from NPR News. I'm Sasha Pfeiffer.
17: And I'm Michelle Martin. Good morning. President Trump says the U.S. will delay an additional 50% tariff on about $20 billion worth of imports from Canada.
16: He wrote on his social media site Truth Social that Canada and the U.S. had reached a deal to potentially restart construction on a controversial oil pipeline project. This last-minute agreement extends the tariff deadline by 3 days. But still uncertain is the fate of a broader trade agreement for all of North America that is currently under review.
17: We have NPR's Emily Fang today to explain why. Good morning, Emily.
18: Hey, good morning, Michelle.
17: So, Emily, walk us through this. What are the tariffs that Trump has been threatening to impose, and why has he delayed them?
2: So the tariffs would have covered a real hodgepodge of goods, wine to hockey sticks to cement from Canada. Overall, it would cover about $20 billion worth of goods, which sounds like a lot. It is, but that's actually only about 5% of annual Canadian exports to the U.S. And these tariffs were part of a flurry of back and forth duties that were kicked off by the U.S. last year that has really strained relations with Canada. Now, the deadline for these tariffs was supposed to kick in midnight last night, but with less than 2 hours to go before that deadline, Trump announced he was temporarily calling them off. And he wrote on Truth Social, what was key behind this deal was the potential to restart the Keystone Pipeline. Remember that? Mm-hmm. It was a joint project between U.S. and Canadian companies to deliver oil from Canada to the U.S., but it got mired in an environmental controversy, and its permit was ultimately revoked by President Biden through an executive order. Trump rolled back that executive order last year as part of his push to expand the U.S.'s oil and gas sector, and now Canada's prime minister has put out a statement acknowledging the postponement of the tariffs, but only until this Friday. Neither country, neither the U.S. or Canada, has spelled out any details about the pipeline, and it's also unclear whether this postponement is enough to cool down real animosity in Canada against the U.S.
17: And say more about that, if you would. You know, describe that tension, the source of that tension.
2: So Canada is a historic partner of the U.S. It's a military ally. But President Trump has lobbed around rhetoric many Canadians find offensive. For example, comments like making Canada the 51st state of the U.S. or this month calling Canadian leaders, quote, nasty. That's put pressure on Canadian leaders to stand up to the U.S., and polls this month show Canadians are overwhelmingly against appeasing the U.S. And as you mentioned, hanging in the balance is this sweeping free trade agreement between the U.S. and its two largest trading partners. That's Canada and Mexico, and that's up for renewal.
17: And tell more about the trade agreement.
2: It's called the USMCA, the United States-Mexico-Canada Agreement, very literal. It was signed during Trump's first term. But Trump has said he, quote, doesn't care about renewing this free trade agreement, even though it allows hundreds of billions of dollars of goods to trade pretty much duty-free through North America. For Canada, it's already seen the U.S. put tariffs on goods that were supposed to be duty-free under this agreement. I talked about the USMCA's uncertain future with Philip Luck. He's the director of economic programs at the think tank Center for Strategic and International Studies in Washington.
18: If we are showing ourselves to not be very interested in upholding the tenets of the USMCA, it really raises the question of what's it worth to take on the sort of political pain of entering another agreement or making concessions if you don't get anything tangible out of it.
2: Trump has flip-flopped before on trade and security matters, but on economic matters, that uncertainty might also discourage businesses from investing in North America.
17: That is NPR's Emily Feng. Emily, thank you.
2: Thanks, Michelle.
5: The news all summer has been full of record-breaking heat waves, drought, and wildfires in Europe.
19: A fire emergency across southern Europe forcing 175,000 people to evacuate.
20: Red heat alerts have been issued in parts of Greece, Italy, France, Spain, Portugal, and the Balkans.
5: Europe went through its fifth major heat wave of the year last week. That extreme weather is linked to human-made climate change, and political parties are capitalizing on it, but maybe not the parties you'd expect. NPR's Ruth Sherlock explains.
21: You might think that this extreme heat in Europe would drive public support to green parties and politicians pushing to solve the climate crisis.
22: Right now, we're not really seeing this in the data.
21: Tobias Gerhard Schminke of Europe Elects, an organization that monitors political trends in Europe from Germany, says, in fact, the opposite can be true. Extreme weather events in recent years have been one factor boosting far-right parties and populists.
22: The radical right has been becoming stronger and stronger and stronger. And currently we're looking at about 30% of voter support for radical right parties across the European Union.
21: Immigration and a broader distrust in politics are key drivers for these parties' success.
23: That's the core business, let's say, of populist radical right parties. But I think what they're doing is they're adding on the environmental layer.
21: Catherine De Vries, a political scientist at IE University in Spain, says having traditionally denied that climate change is human-made, many of these parties have quietly dropped that rhetoric. Instead, they attack climate action as, quote, woke policies imposed by scientific elites who want to dictate, for example, how much meat you can eat or what car you can drive.
23: They talk about the people versus the elite. There's been this normalization of a discourse that it's us versus them. And that's a very, very explosive way for populist right parties to gain support and frame an issue in favorable terms for them.
21: During extreme weather events like the heat wave Europe is experiencing, analysts say these parties capitalize on frustration and fear voters feel by offering short-term fixes.
0: Tandis qu'en France, certains nous expliquent encore qu'il faudrait accepter.
21: In France this summer, the president of the country's far-right National Rally, the leading opposition party, Jordan Bardella, told local media the government was leaving citizens to suffer the suffocating heat and promised to install millions of air conditioners, despite experts questioning if the country has the energy capacity to cope.
3: El fanatismo climático impide la prevención.
21: In Spain, a spokesperson for the far-right wing Vox Party blamed the vast wildfires on what she called climate fanaticism, environmental rules restricting logging and grazing that she says left brush that worsened the fire. These right-wing strategies and critiques of governments can help win support. Nigel Farage's populist hard-right reform party that advocates for drilling for more oil and gas in the North Sea has been projected to win at the next election in parts of the UK most prone to flooding from weather linked to climate change. But, says Federica Genovese, a professor of political science at Oxford University, these approaches do little to solve the overall crisis.
4: It's actually this paradoxical, okay, so we're going to do abundance, including abundance of air conditioning or abundance of money so the UK can pay your bill by doubling down on exactly the cost of all of this.
21: She says truly tackling climate change is far more complicated and often does require some sacrifice from voters. The challenge for parties who support green policies is how to win over those voters, even as the climate crisis bites. Ruth Sherlock, NPR News, United Kingdom.
7: This is NPR News.
11: It's 8:42 Eastern. Good morning. I'm Nicole Walton for Public Radio 19 News. The Michigan Veterans Affairs Agency has honored a Northern Michigan University veteran advocate for her work. NMU Student Support Services Program Assistant Maddie Spichala received the MVAA Coin of Excellence for exceptional service to military-connected students. NMU Student Veteran Services Coordinator Mike Rutledge says Spichala assists him with appointment scheduling, verifying enrollment paperwork, planning events, and consistently familiarizing herself with VA education benefits to best serve veterans and transitioning service members, even though it's not part of her job description. Spichala was given the coin at a VA benefits boot camp held at Northern earlier this month. Last night, Michigan Secretary of State Jocelyn Benson discussed what she'd do for the black community if elected governor this November. The Michigan Public Radio Network's Colin Jackson has more on a Black Voters for Benson event in Detroit.
24: The event featured calls from the labor community, black elected officials, and community organizers to support Benson, the Democratic nominee for governor. Benson says she plans to help the black community by focusing on healthcare, education, and wealth generation.
25: We talk about like raising the minimum wage and doing the bare minimum. I want to do more than that. I want generations who've been left out of opportunities for economic wealth generation to be a part of that now so we can invest in small business ownership and other things to grow our economy, particularly for communities who've been left out of that opportunity for far too long.
24: Benson is running for governor against Republican nominee Congressman John James. I'm Colin Jackson in Detroit.
11: In the forecast for today, it'll be mostly sunny with highs 72 to 78. Mostly clear tonight, lows 42 to 48. And for partly cloudy skies on Thursday, a slight chance of showers through early afternoon, a chance of showers and a slight chance of thunderstorms by mid-afternoon with highs in the upper 70s. Right now, Escanaba 53, Sault Ste. Marie 53, and Denmarquette 59. 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
1: This is Morning Edition from NPR News. I'm Michelle Martin.
5: And I'm Sasha Pfeiffer. When it comes to writing, artificial intelligence is often viewed as a creativity killer. But Middlebury College political science professor Allison Stanger openly admits she uses AI to help her write. This week, she wrote in the Wall Street Journal that, quote, AI used well can strengthen thinking. So what does AI used well look like? We've called her to ask. Allison Stanger, good morning.
6: Good morning. Great to be here.
5: We're glad to have you. Someone once said to me, Allison, and this is his words, he says, I don't use AI for anything I want to remain good at. Mm-hmm. But you wrote that AI makes you a better writer. Briefly describe how you use it and how you think it improves your writing.
6: Yeah, I think what you really need to realize with AI is that it is a wonderful collaborator. It's like having the scientist John von Neumann, you know, who was part of the Manhattan Project, on speed dial 24/7. So it's really up to you how you use it well.
5: And so what do you use it for? What's your process?
6: I just use it to think through things, to check the mechanics of my writing, all the ideas and my openings, my conclusions, choices are my own. But anything I want to kind of explore further, I talk to it about. The thing I think people don't realize about AI is that it's something that is absolutely miraculous. Anyone who criticizes AI without a simultaneous sense of wonder at something what's been accomplished is missing something important.
5: Do you always write your own first drafts, or do you ever let AI do that for you?
6: I always write my own first drafts. I always outline my argument. Part of what I'll do is go back and forth with the AI to make sure the argument is sound, have it play devil's advocate. You know, the fact of the matter is, humans are best at judging what good writing is, and we're writing for humans. So in the end, AI is not going to get you there. You're going to have to show it to another human. But sometimes, you know, we're finishing something in the middle of the night and we don't have another human to show it to yet. That's when AI can be quite useful.
5: That's your middle of the night editor.
6: Yeah. It, you know, you can't bug your friends about a particular idea all night long.
5: What about the fear that AI does kill creativity, that it's mentally enfeebling, as someone else put it? Do you worry about that?
6: Yeah, I do absolutely worry about that. And, you know, I think part of the problem with AI is not with the technology. It is with the concentration of power. And that's why I've written a larger book about precisely that. So, you know, I think AI is extraordinarily useful. I think it's also potentially very, very dangerous. The main thing is we just still have to think for ourselves and teach our students to do that.
5: It sounds like you're saying there has to be a power balance and the human has to keep pushing back.
6: Exactly, exactly. We have to find ways to enable that. Otherwise, we're in big danger.
5: Quickly, your reference to miraculous, you know, writing and editing are clearly just two of many uses of AI. I mean, mm-hmm. It sounds like there might be other uses where you feel like they might not require as much hesitation, more things like data crunching and transcription. But for writing, there's a pause needed.
6: Absolutely. I mean, it's a pattern recognizer, right? So anything you want to try to think about involves patterns. So it can definitely help you recognize something that's important to explore further.
5: That is Allison Stanger. She's a political science professor at Middlebury College. Thank you.
6: Thank you.
8: In the marine forecast for the open waters of Lake Michigan, today northwest winds 5 to 10 knots, increasing to 10 to 15 knots late this morning, then becoming west early this afternoon, becoming southwest 10 to 20 knots late, waves 1 to 2 feet. Tonight, south winds 10 to 15 knots, diminishing to 5 to 10 knots, waves 1 to 2 feet. Tomorrow, southwest winds 5 to 10 knots, becoming south 10 to 20 knots, waves 1 foot or less, building to 1 to 3 feet. For the open waters of Lake Superior, today, northwest winds 5 to 15 knots, waves calm to 2 feet. Tonight, west winds 5 to 15 knots, backing south after midnight, waves calm to 2 feet. And for Thursday, south winds 5 to 15 knots, backing southeast in the afternoon, a slight chance of showers, waves calm to 2 feet.
9: I'm Edmund Stone, host of The Score and veteran plant whisperer. 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From Audrey of the Little Shop of Horrors to that guardian of the galaxy, Groot, to the Ents of Fangorn Forest in The Lord of the Rings. 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
1: Officials disagreed with the vote to keep interest rates where they are. How common is that kind of disagreement?
2: It's been more common in recent years. We've had periods where we've had multiple Fed dissents before, last fall, for example. The reason it's become more common, I think, in the past year really has to do with the different kinds of stresses the economy has been under. When it's not clear of what the exact course of action should be, there might be strong feelings between different participants, and that can yield more dissents.
1: With this particular set of minutes that are coming out, what are you looking for?
2: So this is an interesting set of minutes because we know the discussion was very much concerning inflation. It had looked like inflation was rising well above the Federal Reserve's target, and there were concerns that it was not going to fall back to target very quickly. And on top of that, there was a view that the labor market has stabilized. And so there was a strong feeling among some participants that the Federal Reserve should be raising interest rates in order to contain inflationary pressures. And what we're going to be looking for is sort of how widespread those concerns were.
1: Since the last Fed meeting, we've gotten quite a bit of new economic data. We learned that the U.S. economy surprisingly lost 23,000 jobs in July. Also, that inflation ticked down just a bit. So what are you expecting the Fed to actually do at its next interest rate meeting in September?
2: At the last FOMC meeting, there was a strong interest in raising rates to curb inflation. And then since then, the data has shifted a little bit. The job market be a little bit softer than anticipated. What I would sort of point out on that part is that Fed officials have been a little bit wary about reading that. The U.S. economy has changed over the past couple of years, and it looks like the rate of job growth that's consistent with stable unemployment has fallen quite sharply, to the point where you might see negative numbers in job growth as part of the natural variation of the data. On the inflation side, we've had two softer inflation prints. Fed speakers had been positioning for a rate hike on the expectation or on the concern that inflation would stay high during the summer, and it has dropped somewhat. But the Fed signaling would suggest that they are not inclined to raise rates at this next FOMC meeting.
1: Fed Chairman Kevin Warsh has been changing some of the ways that the Fed communicates more broadly. He wants less forward guidance. The official statements he's been reading after Fed decisions are shorter. So what do you think his overall strategy means for what we can expect to get from the minutes moving forward?
2: Well, the minutes have been shortened relative to the previous one. So we've had the minutes of the June meeting, and that was the first that Kevin Warsh was chair. And those minutes look to be shorter, though in this case, I would say that you're still getting a lot of the same information you got from the minutes as in the past. So scaling those back, I don't think it'll reduce the information content very much.
1: Tim Dewey is Chief U.S. Economist at SGH Macro Advisors. Thank you so much.
2: You're welcome.
1: Let's do the numbers. The FTSE in London is up 0.1%. Dow S&P and NASDAQ futures are up in the 0.3 to 0.5% range, with the Dow future up 248 points. And bond yields are dropping after the Treasury Department announced it's increasing its buyback program. The 10-year Treasury note is down at 4.65%. And home improvement and hardware giant Lowe's reported its quarterly earnings earlier this morning. It made $2.4 billion in the second quarter of the year, netting about $4.27 of profit per share and topping analyst expectations. The company said it expects full-year revenue to be around $92 billion. This comes a day after Home Depot reported quarterly results. Its revenue also beat predictions, but both companies say they're dealing with tough housing market conditions and other factors that are affecting sales. Home Depot is up 0.7% in pre-market trading. Lowe's is down 0.7%.
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1: Mid-August, 5 years ago, the U.S. withdrew its forces from Afghanistan and the country fell to the control of the Taliban. In the at times chaotic process, tens of thousands of Afghans, many of whom supported the United States during the war, were airlifted out of Afghanistan. When they finally made it to the U.S., many settled

0: in cities like Washington, D.C., Sacramento, and Houston and started new jobs, businesses, and careers. Marketplace's Elizabeth Trovel has more.
1: After arriving alone in the U.S., Sadaba Khanjani, who was evacuated from Afghanistan, started studying to become a dental assistant.
2: It was really, really hard because every night I was spending 5 hours to study, and in the early morning I was need to go to work, and I was earning money and I was sending it back home to my family, but I did it.
1: Now she's head assistant at a dental clinic in Houston. She's one of thousands of Afghans that have built careers in the U.S. in the last 5 years. Some have opened new businesses. Mustafa Babak is with the Afghan American Foundation.
3: After August of 2021, you still have a lot of markets, grocery stores, and restaurants. But we see a growth of more professional businesses, too. So we see a lot of mechanics, law offices.
1: Despite all they've built, Babak says there's still economic hardship.
3: Many remain underemployed and legally insecure.
1: Trump administration immigration policies have added uncertainty. Krish O'Meara of Vignaraja is with Global Refuge, which has resettled thousands of Afghans.
4: Decisions about immigration status also impact work authorization and professional licensing, and that really determines whether people can work.
1: She says it also adds uncertainty for U.S. employers. I'm Elizabeth Trovol for Marketplace.
0: In Washington, I'm Kimberly Adams with the Marketplace Morning Report. 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
5: It's now 9 Eastern, 8 Central. 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In the forecast for today, mostly sunny skies, highs 72 to 78. Mostly clear tonight, lows 42 to 48. And for Thursday, partly cloudy, a slight chance of showers through early afternoon, a chance of showers and a slight chance of thunderstorms by mid-afternoon. Highs will be in the upper 70s. Right now in Escanaba, it is 58, Houghton 59, Munising is 56. And in Marquette, sunny skies and 62 degrees. 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I'm Nicole Walton. Thank you so much for listening. Please stay tuned for Climate Connections, Chapter a Day, and Class Eclectic.

0: Could it be? Yes, it could. 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
3: 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Planting trees in cities can provide vital cooling shade and create job opportunities. Emma Vieira is Executive Director of Unlimited Potential, a nonprofit in Phoenix. She says some low-income areas of the city get far hotter than others, with more concrete and asphalt that retain heat and less shade and green space.
4: Because of that, you have 10, 15 degrees difference between some areas and others.
3: 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Participants learn to plant and prune trees, prevent disease, and safely climb trees to cut branches. 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
3: Climate Connections is produced by the Yale Center for Environmental Communication. 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
7: Chapter a Day. It's a book called Tuesdays with Maury, an old man, a young man, and life's greatest lesson, written by Mitch Albom. Mitch Albom was the student at Brandeis years ago. The professor, now dying, was his sociology professor, his guru, his star. Tuesdays with Maury by Mitch Albom. The last time Maury saw his own father was in a city morgue. Charlie Schwartz was a quiet man who liked to read his newspaper, alone, under a street lamp on Tremont Avenue in the Bronx. Every night when Maury was little, Charlie would go for a walk after dinner. He was a small Russian man with a ruddy complexion and a full head of grayish hair. Maury and his brother David would look out the window and see him leaning against the lamppost. And Maury wished he would come inside and talk to them. But he rarely did. Nor did he tuck them in, nor kiss them good night. Maury always swore he would do these things for his own children if he ever had any. And years later, when he had them, he did. Meanwhile, as Maury raised his own children, Charlie was still living in the Bronx. He still took that walk. He still read the paper. One night he went outside after dinner. A few blocks from home, he was accosted by two robbers. "Give us your money," they said, pulling a gun. Frightened, Charlie threw down his wallet and began to run. He ran through the streets and kept running until he reached the steps of a relative's house, where he collapsed on the porch, heart attack, He died that night. Maury was called to identify the body. He flew to New York and went to the morgue. He was taken downstairs to the cold room where the corpses were kept. "Is this your father?" the attendant asked. Maury looked at the body behind the glass, the body of the man who had scolded him and molded him and taught him to work, who had been quiet when Maury wanted him to speak, who had told Maury to swallow his memories of his mother when he wanted to share them with the world. Maury nodded and walked away. The horror of the room, he would later say, sucked all other functions out of him. He did not cry until days later. Still, his father's death helped prepare Maury for his own. This much he knew. There would be lots of holding and kissing and talking and laughter, and no goodbyes left unsaid. All the things he missed with his father and his mother. When the final moment came, Maury wanted his loved ones around him, knowing what was happening. No one would get a phone call or a telegram or have to look through a glass window in some cold and foreign basement. In the South American rainforest, there is a tribe called the Dasana who see the world as a fixed quantity of energy, energy that flows between all creatures. Every birth must therefore engender a death, and every death bring forth another birth. This way, the energy of the world remains complete. When they hunt for food, the Dasana know that the animals they kill will leave a hole in the spiritual well. But that hole will be filled, they believe, by the souls of the Dasana hunters when they die. Were there no men dying, there would be no birds or fish being born. I like this idea. Maury likes it too. The closer he gets to goodbye, the more he seems to feel we are all creatures in the same forest. What we take, we must replenish. It's only fair, he says. The 10th Tuesday, we talk about marriage. I brought a visitor to meet Maury, my wife. He had been asking me since the first day I came, when do I meet Janine? When are you bringing her? I'd always had excuses until a few days earlier, when I called his house to see how he was doing. And it took a while for Maury to get to the receiver. And when he did, I could hear the fumbling as someone held it to his ear. He could no longer lift a phone by himself. Hi, he gasped. You doing okay, coach? I heard him exhale. Mitch, your coach isn't having a great day. His sleeping time was getting worse. He needed oxygen almost nightly now, and his coughing spells had become frightening. One cough could last an hour, and he never knew if he'd be able to stop. He always said he would die when the disease got to his lungs. I shuddered when I thought how close death was. I'll see you on Tuesday, I said. You'll have a better day then.
8: Mitch?
7: Yeah?
8: Is your wife there with you?
7: She was sitting next to me.
8: Put her on. I want to hear her voice.
7: Now, I am married to a woman blessed with far more intuitive kindness than I. Although she had never met Maury, she took the phone. I would have shaken my head and whispered, I'm not here, I'm not here. But she didn't. And in a minute, she was connecting with my old professor as if they'd known each other since college. I sensed this, even though all I heard on my end was, uh-huh. Mitch told me. Oh, thank you. And when she hung up, she said, I'm coming next trip. And that was that. Now we sat in his office, surrounding him with our chairs, he in his recliner. Maury, by his own admission, was a harmless flirt. And while he often had to stop for coughing or to use the commode, He seemed to find new reserves of energy with Janine in the room. He looked at photos from our wedding, which Janine had brought along.
8: You are from Detroit?
7: Maury said. Yes, Janine said.
8: I taught in Detroit for 1 year, in the late 40s. I remember a funny story about that.
7: He stopped to blow his nose. When he fumbled with the tissue, I held it in place and he blew weakly into it. I squeezed it lightly against his nostrils, then pulled it off like a mother does to a child in a car seat.
8: Thank you, Mitch.
7: He looked at Janine.
8: My helper, this one is.
7: Janine smiled.
8: Anyhow, my story. There were a bunch of sociologists at the university, and we used to play poker with other staff members, including this guy who was a surgeon. And one night after the game, he said, Maury, I want to come see you work. I said, fine. So he came to one of my classes and watched me teach. And after the class was over, he said, all right, now, how would you like to see me work? I have an operation tonight. I wanted to return the favor, so I said, okay. He took me to the hospital. He said, scrub down, put on a mask, get into a gown. And next thing I knew, I was right next to him at the operating table. There was this woman, the patient on the table, naked from the waist down. And he took a knife and went, zip, just like that. Maury lifted a finger, spun it around. I started to go like this. I'm about to faint. All the blood, yeah. Nurse next to me said, what's the matter, doctor? I said, I'm no damn doctor. Get me out of here. We laughed.
7: Maury laughed, too, as hard as he could with his limited breathing. It was the first time in weeks that I could recall him telling a story like this. How strange, I thought, that he nearly fainted once from watching someone else's illness, and now he was so able to endure his own. His wife, Connie, knocked on the door and said that Maury's lunch was ready. It was not the carrot soup and vegetable cakes and Greek pasta I'd brought the morning from Bread and Circus. Although I tried to buy the softest of foods now, they were still beyond Maury's limited strength to chew and swallow. He was eating mostly liquid supplements, perhaps a bran muffin tossed in till it was mushy and easily digested. Charlotte would puree almost everything in a blender now. He was taking food through a straw. I still shopped every week, walked in with bags to show him, but it was more for the look on his face than anything else. When I opened the refrigerator, I would see an overflow of containers. I guess I was hoping that one day we would go back to eating a real lunch together and I could watch the sloppy way in which he talked while chewing, food spilling happily out of his mouth. Foolish hope.
8: So, Janine,
7: she smiled.
8: You're lovely. Give me your hand.
7: She did.
8: Mitch says you're a professional singer.
7: Yes, Janine said.
8: He says you're great.
7: She laughed. No, he just says that. Maury raised his eyebrows.
8: Will you sing something for me?
7: Now, I have heard people ask this of Janine for almost as long as I've known her. When people find out you sing for a living, they always say, sing something for us. shy about her talent, a perfectionist about conditions Janine never did. She would politely decline, which is what I expected now. Which is when she began to sing, the very thought of you. And I forget to do. It was a 1930s standard, written by Ray Noble. And Janine sang it sweetly, looking straight at Maury. I was amazed, once again, at his ability to draw emotion from people who otherwise kept it locked away. Maury closed his eyes to absorb the notes. As my wife's loving voice filled the room, a crescent smile appeared on his face. And while his body was stiff as a sandbag, you could almost see him dancing inside it. And when she finished, Maury opened his eyes and tears rolled down his cheeks. In all the years I've listened to my wife sing, I never heard her the way he did at that moment. Marriage. Almost everyone I knew had a problem with it. Some had problems getting into it, some had problems getting out. My generation seemed to struggle with the commitment, as if it were an alligator from some murky swamp. I'd gotten used to attending weddings, congratulating the couple, feeling only mild surprise when I saw the groom a few years later sitting in a restaurant with a young woman whom he introduced as a friend. "You know, I'm separated from so-and-so," he would say. "Why do we have such problems?" I asked Maury about this. Having waited 7 years before I proposed to Janine, I wondered if people my age were being more careful than those who came before us, or simply more selfish. "Well, I feel sorry for your generation," Maury said. "In this culture, it's so important to find a loving relationship with someone, because so much of the culture does not give you that. But the poor kids today, either they're too selfish to take part in a real loving relationship, or they rush into marriage and 6 months later they get divorced. They don't know what they want in a partner. They don't know who they are themselves. So how can they know who they're marrying?" He sighed. Maury had counseled so many unhappy lovers in his years as a professor. "It's sad, because a loved one is so important. You realize that, especially when you're in a time like I am, when you're not doing so well. Friends are great, but friends are not going to be here on a night when you're coughing and you can't sleep, and someone has to sit up all night with you, comfort you, try to be helpful."
9: Charlotte and Maury, who met as students, had been married 44 years. I watched them together now, when she would remind him of his medication, or come in and stroke his neck, or talk about one of their sons. They worked as a team, often needing no more than a silent glance to understand what the other was thinking. Charlotte was a private person, different from Maury. But I knew how much he respected her, because sometimes when we spoke, he would say, "Charlotte might be uncomfortable with me revealing that." And he would end the conversation. It was the only time Maury held anything back.
10: "I've learned this much about marriage. You get tested. You find out who you are, who the other person is, and how you accommodate or don't."
9: "Is there some kind of rule to know if a marriage is going to work?" Maury smiled.
10: "Oh, things are not that simple, Mitch."
9: "I know."
10: "Still, there are a few rules I know to be true about love and marriage. If you don't respect the other person, you're going to have a lot of trouble. Yeah, if you don't know how to compromise, you're going to have a lot of trouble. If you can't talk openly about what goes on between you, you're going to have a lot of trouble. And if you don't have a common set of values in life, you're going to have a lot of trouble. Your values must be alike. And the biggest one of those values, Mitch, is your belief in the importance of your marriage.
9: He sniffed, then closed his eyes for a moment.
10: Personally?
9: His eyes still closed, he sighed.
10: I think marriage is a very important thing to do. And you're missing a hell of a lot if you don't try.
9: And he ended the subject by quoting the poem he believed in like a prayer.
10: Love each other, or perish.
9: And on another occasion, I say to Maury, okay, question. Question. His bony fingers hold his glasses across his chest, which rises and falls with each labored breath.
10: What's the question?
9: You remember the book of Job?
10: From the Bible. Right.
9: Job is a good man, but God made him suffer to test his faith. Yeah,
10: I remember.
9: He takes away everything he has, his house, his money, his family.
10: His health.
9: He makes him sick.
10: To test his faith.
9: Right. To test his faith. So, I'm wondering...
10: What are you wondering?
9: What do you think about that? Maury coughs violently. His hands quiver as he drops them by his side.
10: I think God overdid it.
9: The 11th Tuesday. We talk about our culture. Hit him harder. I slapped Maury's back. Harder. I slapped him again. Near his shoulders. Now down lower. Maury, dressed in pajama bottoms, lay in bed on his side, his head flush against a pillow, his mouth open. The physical therapist was showing me how to bang loose the poison in his lungs, which he needed done regularly now, to keep it from solidifying, to keep him breathing.
10: I always knew you wanted to hit me.
9: Yeah, I joked, as I wrapped my fist against the alabaster skin of his back. This is for that B you gave me in sophomore year. Whack! We all laughed. A nervous laughter that comes when the devil is within earshot. It would have been cute, this little scene, were it not what we all knew it was. The final calisthenics before death. Maury's disease was now dangerously close to his surrender spot, his lungs. He'd been predicting he would die from choking. And I could not imagine a more terrible way to go. Sometimes he would close his eyes and try to draw the air up into his mouth and nostrils, and it seemed as if he were trying to lift an anchor. Outside, it was jacket weather. Early October, the leaves clumped in piles on the lawns around West Newton. Maury's physical therapist had come earlier in the day, and I usually excused myself when nurses or specialists had business with him. But in the weeks that passed, and when our time ran down, I was increasingly less self-conscious about the physical embarrassment. I wanted to be there. I wanted to observe everything. That's not like me. But then, neither were a lot of things that had happened in these last few months in Maury's house. So I watched the therapist work on Maury in the bed, pounding the back of his ribs, asking if he could feel the congestion loosening within him. And when she took a break, she asked if I wanted to try it. So I said yes. Maury, his face on the pillow, gave a little smile.
10: Not too hard. I'm an old man.
9: I drummed on his back and sides, moving around as she instructed. I hated the idea of Maury's lying in bed under any circumstances. His last aphorism, "When you're in bed, you're dead," rang in my ears. And curled on his side, he was so small, so withered. It was more a boy's body than a man's. I saw the paleness of his skin, the stray white hairs, the way his arms hung limp and helpless. I thought about How much time we spend trying to shape our bodies, lifting weights, crunching sit-ups. And in the end, nature takes it away from us anyway. Beneath my fingers, I felt a loose flesh around Maury's bones, and I thumped him hard, as instructed. The truth is, I was pounding on his back when I wanted to be hitting the walls.
10: "Mitch!"
9: he gasped, his voice jumpy as a jackhammer as I pounded on him. "Uh-huh."
10: "When did I give you a B?"
9: Maury believed in the inherent good of people. But he also saw what they could become. Later that day, he said, "People are only mean when they're threatened. And that's what our culture does. That's what our economy does. Even people who have jobs in our economy are threatened because they worry about losing them. And when you get threatened, you start looking out only for yourself. You start making money a god. It's all part of this culture. Which is why I don't buy into it." I nodded at him, squeezed his hand. We held hands regularly now. This was another change for me. Things that before would have made me embarrassed or squeamish were now routinely handled. The catheter bag, connected to the tube inside him and filled with greenish waste fluid, lay by my foot near the leg of his chair. A few months earlier, it might have disgusted me. It was inconsequential now. So was the smell of the room after Maury had used the commode. He did not have the luxury of moving from place to place, of closing a bathroom door behind him, spraying some air freshener when he left. There was his bed, there was his chair, and that was his life. If my life were squeezed into such a thimble, I doubt I could make it smell any better.
10: "Here's what I mean by building your own little subculture," Maury said. "I don't mean to disregard every rule of your community. I don't go around naked, for example. I don't run through red lights. The little things I can obey, but the big things, how we think, what we value, those you've got to choose yourself. You can't let anyone or any society determine those for you."

Welcome to the Poet's Nook, your place for the company of words. Today's poem is by Kathleen Carleton Johnson. Evening in Late Summer. It happens in summer sometimes. Stillness, where the clouds, like bread for ducks, have been thrown on the sky. Perfection, suspending us in the universal pond, where small fish watch a humid moon, riding in the clouds, rising in thunderheads to the west. Trees are breath between bodies, pressing hollow bark, dark brown and gray as an owl. We have forgotten, though, winter ice or prison rains that ruin seed. We have traveled far to see and wonder if outrage is still appropriate for slaughter, as we click our tongues at a slit earth, root packed, headed for darkness. Evening in Late Summer, Kathleen Carleton Johnson, from The Anthology of Youper Poetry, edited by Raymond Lusack, published in 2024 by Modern History Press. The Poet's Nook is a production of WNMU-FM, Public Radio 90. I'm Jonathan Johnson.

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0: 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I'm your host, Kurt Hosworth, and this is an eclectic collection of classical music. To begin today, we have great chamber music by old and young American composers. We have two composers to feature, performed by the San Marco Chamber Music Society in collaboration with the Lawson Ensemble from an album from 2018 called Songs and Dances. We'll have a piece called Songs and Dances that features different genres of music in the classical realm for oboe, violin, viola, and cello. We'll hear some bebop music along with folk, Afro-Cuban, and Celtic. But we'll begin today with a very appropriate piece called Morning Elation. This comes from American composer Pyotr Syluzhichik.

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0: We heard a variety of songs and dances coming to you from Bill Douglas, an American composer, and performed here by Eric Olson and Ellen Olson at oboe and viola, respectively. They played various genres of classical music, songs and dances. We heard the bebop jig, the folk song, the Afro-Cuban baroque, the lament, and finally the Celtic waltz. They were also joined by the Lawson Ensemble in collaboration with the San Marco Chamber Music Society. Again, Bill Douglas was the composer on that piece. Before that, our first piece of the morning was called Morning Elation and featured Eric and Ellen on their two instruments from Piotr Szocek. 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Stay tuned, we'll have more to come for you, as well as your weather forecast, the composer's datebook, and more.
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0: Live from NPR News in Washington, I'm Janine Hurst. The United Arab Emirates says it's suspending all trade with Iran. This comes after the UAE said Iran fired two missiles toward it. NPR's Adil Al-Shalchi has more.
1: The Emirati Ministry of Foreign Affairs announced that it was halting all trade, commercial exchanges, and financial transactions with Iran until further notice after what it called, quote, regional escalations. On Tuesday, the UAE's defense ministry said Iranian missiles fell in open water. The Iranian foreign minister denied the allegation. The UAE came under intense fire as Iran targeted U.S. installations in the Gulf and Jordan at the beginning of the almost six-month war that shows no sign of ending. The latest sanction will put increasing pressure on Iran as the U.S. prepares to expand its economic restrictions on the country. Hadil Al-Shalchi, NPR News, Istanbul.
0: In Florida, a big win for Democratic Socialist State Representative Angie Nixon, who beat Lieutenant Colonel Alex Vindman, who outraised her by 16-1 in the primaries yesterday.
2: Nixon will be running against Republican Senator Ashley Moody, an incumbent who was endorsed by President Trump. And moving forward, a big question is how Nixon positions herself as she tries to get votes from, you know, a broader electorate in a red state. And she ran on a lot of progressive ideas like Medicare for all, universal child care, and raising taxes on billionaires. She also joined the Democratic Socialists of America, but was never endorsed by the group.
0: NPR's Ashley Lopez reporting. Meanwhile, Florida could elect its first black governor, Republican Representative Byron Donalds, who's backed by President Trump. He easily won his GOP primary race. He will face Democrat David Jolly, a former Republican. And in Alaska's key Senate race, former Congresswoman Mary Peltola and Republican incumbent Dan Sullivan have advanced to the November ballot. Stocks opened mixed this morning after some mismatched earnings reports from major retailers. NPR's Scott Horsley reports the Dow jumped about 256 points in early trading.
3: Target Stores reported better than expected profits for the most recent quarter and raised its sales forecast for the rest of the year. The discount retailer says it's seeing stronger sales throughout the store after cutting prices and adjusting its product mix. The outlook is not so positive for home improvement chain Lowe's, which offered a more cautious sales forecast. The company pointed to modest spending by do-it-yourselfers. Vaccine maker Moderna's stock is up after the company reported encouraging results from a late-stage clinical trial on a vaccine to slow the return of skin cancer. And in what's become a familiar pattern, President Trump has delayed the enforcement of steep new tariffs that he'd threatened to impose on imports from Canada. Scott Horsley, NPR News, Washington.
0: And on Wall Street, the Dow's up 256. The NASDAQ is down 37. S&P 500 up 24. This is NPR. Russia is warning the United Kingdom it may face consequences over its military support for Ukraine. This comes amid media reports that Ukraine used British-supplied drones to strike deep into Russia. NPR's Charles Maines has more from Moscow.
4: For months, waves of Ukrainian drones have attacked targets in Russia. Yet a new report by Britain's Times newspaper says some recent strikes were carried out using British-made drones, a claim not independently verified by NPR. The story has prompted Russian Foreign Minister Sergei Lavrov to warn Moscow now had the right to regard the UK as a direct participant in the war with, quote, all the ensuing consequences. British Prime Minister Andy Burnham has responded by vowing London's support for Kyiv remains steadfast. The UK has been one of Ukraine's key military backers throughout the war, even as the US has cut back support for Kyiv in favor of pursuing a diplomatic settlement with the Kremlin. Charles Maines, NPR News, Moscow.
0: The Ebola outbreak in Congo has reached more than 5,000 cases, as health officials warn it's spreading at an unprecedented rate that's outpacing efforts to slow it. More than 2,300 people have died there as officials work to slow the spread in one of the country's most remote regions. The World Health Organization says the virus has infected and killed more people at a greater speed than any other outbreak in history. This outbreak comes from the rare Bundibugyo virus, which has no approved vaccines or treatment. I'm Janine Herbst, and you're listening to NPR News from Washington.
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6: 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In the forecast for Upper Michigan from the National Weather Service Office Marquette, for today, mostly sunny skies, highs from 72 to 78 degrees. Tonight, mostly clear skies, lows from 42 to 48. Tomorrow, partly cloudy, a slight chance of showers through early afternoon, a chance of showers and a slight chance of thunderstorms by mid-afternoon tomorrow, and highs in the upper 70s. Tomorrow night, showers are likely with a slight chance of thunderstorms, lows in the mid-50s to 60 and lower into the upper 40s interior west. And Friday, mostly cloudy with a chance of showers, highs in the mid-70s.
7: Could it be? 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
10: This is the Composer's Datebook for August 19th. I'm John Burge. In the 19th century, anybody who had the means would flee the stifling heat of the cities and head for some place green and shady and cool, a country house, a spa perhaps, or maybe just a modest cabin by a lake. In the 19th century, it was Brahms who set the fashion for composers to spend their summer months in the countryside working on their music. His violin concerto and Second Symphony were the products of leisurely weeks spent in the Lake District of Austria's Carinthian Alps. For the American composer Edward Collins, who lived from 1889 to 1951, the city to escape was Chicago, and his country refuge was Cedar Lake, Wisconsin. In the summer of 1913, Collins composed a concert piece for piano and orchestra. Like much of Collins' music, it was performed by the Chicago Symphony, under conductor Frederick Stock, who encouraged young American talent, especially from a local boy like Collins, a native of Joliet, Illinois. These days, the music of Edward Collins has all but disappeared from American concert halls, but conductor Marin Alsop and the Concordia Orchestra recorded a sampling of Collins' major orchestral works for a series funded by the late composer's family. Composer's Datebook is produced by APM, American Public Media, in collaboration with the American Composers Forum, reminding you that all music was once new.

Good morning. If you're just tuning in, this is Class Eclectic on Public Radio 90 WNMU-FM. I'm Kurt Hosworth, your local host. We have lots of soothing and adventurous classical music to get to today in the next few hours. Plus, just after 11, we'll have a conversation with the musical director of the Marquette Choral Society, Dr. Aaron Kollwitz. The fall 2026 season is about to begin, and we'll have a conversation about registration, rehearsals, and an upcoming festive season. But now we'll go for a Venetian stroll with a new release from the ensemble Tumbleweeds, and we'll hear some music from 17th century Venice, a time of profound transformation. At that time, there were many advances in instrument making, along with the rise of the violin and the recorder, experimentation with continuo, and also the golden age of the instrument called the sackbut, which is sort of the precursor to the trombone. We'll hear one of the composers of 17th century Venice, who is also riding those waves of experimentation and advances, Biagio Marini. We'll hear one of a large collection of pieces. In fact, there's 61 of them in a collection of sonatas, symphonies, and other forms of music. We'll hear the fourth sonata for violin to be played on two strings. And this recording comes from a debut album by Ensemble Tumbleweeds, directed by Claire Ombeline-Muehlmeier.

music of 17th century Venice with a work by Biagio Marini. That was from a collection of over 60 pieces, various sonatas, symphonies, and ballettos. We heard the fourth sonata for violin to be played on two strings. That's a translation of number 59 in that collection. We heard the ensemble Tumbleweeds, led by Claire Ombelin-Muehlmeier. And that's from their album Venetian Stroll on Evidence Classics. Classical music on Class Eclectic from Public Radio 90. 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She was born in Ann Arbor but grew up in Houghton, Michigan, and her music is up next on Class Eclectic. We have a new release of a violin concerto that was written in 2016, but this album was released just a few days ago on a new label called Studio. That's STDIO. And we will hear violinist Irina Murasanu perform this commission from the Richmond Philharmonic. And you'll hear some dazzling violin display as well as an exchange between our violinist and the orchestra as well. Some punctuated moments of beauty and Sturm und Drang. Irina Murasanu will perform with Benjamin Loeb leading the Lviv National Philharmonic.

A one-movement violin concerto from Elena Rohr that was performed by Irina Murasanu with the Lviv Philharmonic led by Benjamin Loeb. A new release from the Studio record label, that's ST7DIO. Again, a Michigan connection with composer Elena Rohr, born in Ann Arbor. Well, next we'll have a few other newer releases on Class Eclectic, and coming up at 11, we'll talk with Dr. Aaron Kulwitz from the Marquette Choral Society about their upcoming registration and semester of festive music they're going to prepare for December concerts. It's quite amazing how time flies. It's already time for the fall semester pretty soon at NMU, and getting those holiday concerts in mind for later this year. But we'll head back to summertime sensations with the music of Manuel de Falla and the world of Spanish warmth and theatrical farce. Music of de Falla's The Three-Cornered Hat. We'll hear the Suite Number 1 performed by the Royal Liverpool Philharmonic Orchestra. It's an opening suite that bubbles over with some sharp rhythms and some seductive melodies and Andalusian flair. The RLPO will be led by Domingo Hindoyan.

We just got a taste of 18th century Spain with Manuel de Falla's ballet score from The Three-Cornered Hat, which tells a comic tale of the jealous miller, his clever wife, and a foolish magistrate, all told with flamenco-inspired themes, brass fanfare, and castanets, too. That was the Royal Liverpool Philharmonic Orchestra, led by Domingo Hendoyan, on a new release of Manuel de Falla's music. Well, we're going to continue our Class Eclectic playlist with some summertime music, inspired by taking time on a Mediterranean island and living some time there in a villa filled with beautiful oil paintings. And our composer Ludovico Einaudi spent time there and was inspired and wrote some music from these summer portraits. And so that was last year. And then this year, he recorded a live version of these summer portraits. And we'll hear one called Pathos. Einaudi will perform.

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In a live performance at the Royal Albert Hall, that was Ludovico Einaudi performing one of his own pieces from his Summer Portraits album. That's from a new live album of the Summer Portraits. We heard Pathos. And that's inspired by beautiful oil paintings that he saw at a villa on a Mediterranean island. Something to think about for next summer. But in the meantime, thank you for tuning in to Class Eclectic on listener-supported Public Radio 90, WNMU-FM Marquette, Gwen Escanaba, and online at WNMUFM.org. We'll take a break here and update you on the Northern Notes calendar of events. When we come back, we'll have our conversation with Dr. Erin Kollwitz, the musical director of the Marquette Choral Society. She'll update us on fall 2026.

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0: 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The concert begins at 6:30 on the Front Street steps. 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The Marquette Area Baha'i Community is holding What is the Baha'i Faith? 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The event begins at 6:30 in the Peter White Public Library Shiras Room. 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The event begins at noon in the community room. 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The Keweenaw Community Foundation is holding an unveiling and dedication of the Big Annie statue Saturday in Calumet. The event begins at 3 at Green Space Park. For more information, call 906-482-9673. The Upper Peninsula Land Conservancy presents the 5th Annual Chocolat Art Walk Saturday in Harvey. The event begins at noon at the Chocolat Bayou Nature Preserve. For more information, call 906-225-8067. The Marquette Choral Society will begin rehearsals Monday the 24th in Marquette. The registration starts at 6 and rehearsal at 7 at the NMU Thomas Fine Arts Building. 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
0: Thursday afternoon at 1 Eastern on Public Radio 90, WNMU. I'm Kurt Hosworth for Public Radio 90, and this is Northern Arts and Culture. The Marquette Choral Society is an ambassador of symphonic choral music and an opportunity for amateur and seasoned singers to gather together and make music. They'll begin their next season on Monday, August 24th, and to learn more about the choir and about the upcoming season, we'll speak with a special guest today, the musical director, Dr. Aaron Kollwitz. She's also the director of choirs at NMU and professor of music. We'll learn about the Marquette Choral Society and the upcoming holiday concerts for early December 2026.
10: I'm Kurt Hosworth in our main studio with a special guest today to talk about a conglomeration of singers that will be making some music on the campus of Northern Michigan University and the Marquette region. I'm here with the Marquette Choral Society musical director, Dr. Aaron Kollwitz. Wonderful to have you back in the studio today.
11: Glad to be here.
10: Well, happy beginning of the fall semester, but also the beginning of the Marquette Choral Society season. We're going to be kicking off with rehearsals Monday, August 24th. So I understand you're gearing up for a semester of singing. Can you tell us a bit about Marquette Choral Society in general?
11: Yeah, the Marquette Choral Society is a community chorus that serves the Upper Peninsula. So anyone can join. Anyone can sing. And that's the idea, is that we want to have the community involved as much as we can.
10: Yeah. And I understand that the numbers for the Choral Society have been on kind of the uptick. What are some of the largest amounts of singers that you've had with the Choral Society lately?
11: In the fall, I think we had like 181 registered.
10: Wow.
11: And then in the spring, or I should say winter, 26, we had about 150.
10: That's fantastic. Would you consider those pretty good numbers for this area?
11: I consider that pretty good numbers. Yeah, we're maxed out in the choir room. Yeah. Most definitely.
10: And yeah, we're hoping that that trend continues, right, for this
11: Absolutely.
10: Fall semester. So as I mentioned, rehearsals begin Monday, August 24th on the campus of Northern Michigan University. And this upcoming season features some holiday favorites. So I understand that you'll start rehearsals late August with December in mind. So
11: yeah,
10: can you give us an idea of the repertoire for this semester?
11: Yeah, I suppose that's probably pretty normal for organizations to start their holiday music in August. You know, it does feel a little bit weird, but, you know, that's just what it is. Yeah, our first rehearsal is actually Monday, so it's always syncs up with the semester at NMU. So August 24th is our first rehearsal. And I've planned kind of an eclectic sort of around the world type of holiday program for December. So the main kind of staple is Dvorak's Mass in D. And we'll just be doing one movement from that, the Gloria, which is about 8 minutes long. And then I've kind of filled the rest of the program with some carol arrangements, some different music from around the world, a Haitian Noel, things like this that are a little bit different and kind of, I guess, out of the scope of just normal, quote, Christmas music. I wanted to make sure that I sort of checked all those boxes. So we have some Hanukkah pieces, some just traditional Hebrew pieces. And we also have some pop music, Alleluia, Leonard Cohen's arrangement.
10: Oh, nice.
11: I should say his composition, but it's an arrangement by Roger Emerson. So just kind of some different things to get people in the mood for a holiday, however you celebrate it.
10: Yeah, I was going to say, it sounds like a very inclusive repertoire selection for the concerts. Again, taking place Saturday, December 5th, and then that following Sunday as well, putting that ahead a few months on the calendar. But for community members interested in joining, registration takes place at the Thomas Fine Arts Building. Can you give folks a little rundown of what they can expect, maybe if they've never joined the Marquette Choral Society?
11: Those are all great questions. As we know, this campus can be hard to access sometimes with all the construction going on, so it's good to know where everything is. So we rehearse in the Thomas Fine Arts Building, which is right next door to Forrest Roberts Theater, if you've ever been there. And we set up camp in the lobby area of Thomas Fine Arts outside of the choir room and the band room. So around 6 o'clock, you'll see a bunch of tables set up and a bunch of our board members, who are amazing, ready to take your money and give you some music. So that happens about 6, and then rehearsal starts at 7 p.m.
10: Wonderful. And for those who, again, who are maybe trying this for the first time, do they need to have any former singing experience to join?
11: Not necessarily. In fact, I really encourage people who've always kind of been curious about what it's like to sing, or even just want to work on their own solo skills as a singer, to join a chorus, because it's safety in numbers. And you can really find a way to kind of access your voice in a safe way for you. So experimenting with sounds in a chorus. And of course, also learning how to read music, harmonize. All those things are important if you want to be a better musician, or if you have, you know, any skills that you want to improve upon. This is a great way to do it, because there are a lot of people and you don't have to sing a solo unless you want to.
10: Yeah.
11: But safety in numbers, I think, is kind of the name of the game.
10: And besides that, there's also the wellness component of singing in a choir.
11: Absolutely.
10: Right?
11: So. Yeah, I think there's a lot of this to be said about just being with your community and making music and expressing yourself, especially when sometimes the rest of our lives are pretty heavy. It's nice to just go to choir rehearsal for 2 hours and see your friends and make beautiful music.
10: Yeah, and shut off the world for a little
11: while. Exactly,
10: exactly. So for you as musical director, and I've had the pleasure of singing in a variety of choirs in the past, for those who, well, for yourself as music director, how do you approach handling working with perhaps some of the more seasoned singers and then working with some of those who are maybe trying it for the first time?
11: It's a really great question. It takes a lot of skill as a conductor, as you probably know, to sort of bridge that gap. We don't always hit the mark, but we certainly try. I definitely kind of operate on the with the notion that we're all kind of on the same page, and that can sometimes feel overwhelming for the first couple rehearsals for people who are new at this. But what's remarkable is people always say at the end of every semester, you know, I had someone help next to me helping me. You know, I'm always available if they want to come to me for any lessons or, you know, plunking out pitches, that kind of thing. It's kind of amazing how everyone kind of lifts each other up. And by the end of it, we've all kind of figured it out. Mm-hmm. But I'd say that I move pretty fast. I don't move as fast as I do with my student choirs, but I definitely move pretty fast to keep everybody kind of moving. Plus, we have things we have to accomplish. Mm-hmm. But I mean, usually people, like I said, they might feel a little bit flustered at first, but eventually they kind of figure out the rhythm. We have a routine in rehearsal. I do that on purpose, so things always kind of feel the same. Mm-hmm. All the music we rehearse, I try to send out a week in advance, so you kind of know what you have to aim for the first couple weeks. So you're not looking at this giant packet, but just focus on a couple pieces that you want to work on, or a couple areas, sections. That's a difficult thing to do, but I really try to kind of operate there with the notion that we're all on the same page and we're going to make it to the end. Mm-hmm. And usually everything kind of settles. Buffs out. It'll buff out, yeah, as they say.
10: Well, and you're also very seasoned in terms of running choirs, as you're also the professor of music and director of choirs at NMU. You touched on that, working with student choirs and ensembles too. So you mentioned a bit about the repertoire, covering a lot of different holiday bases. Is there any piece in particular in the program that you're especially excited or jazzed to teach this semester?
11: Yeah, you know, I've never done Dvorak's Mass, and he has a couple, and I've always wanted to kind of dig into that. This can be done with orchestra, obviously, or organ. Mm. So we're really lucky that we have Jan Brodersen as our accompanist, who can also play organ quite well. So that really helps us out. And Reynolds Recital Hall does also have an organ. So I'm always excited to put things together with organ, especially at the holidays, because that repertoire is pretty vast. There's a lot of it, but we don't do very much of it because it's usually meant for some kind of sacred occasion or whatnot. Not always. I've done pieces with organ that were not sacred. But I think I'm pretty excited about learning some Dvorak. Luckily for everyone, it is not in Czech or another language. It is in Latin, which sometimes freaks people out, but that's also pretty easy if you really just let me take the reins and I'll teach you.
10: There you go.
11: The other one I'm excited about though is the Leonard Cohen, Alleluia. I've always loved that song, and it has really not, it's been associated with Christmas, although it's not a Christmas song, but it's kind of been associated with that. But really, I mean, he was a Jewish composer, and he's talking about a lot of complicated life things in that song. You know, in a couple of verses, he's kind of laid out a lot of the human struggle. Mm-hmm. And I feel like that's kind of like the touchstone almost of this program, mm-hmm, in that we're touching some humanity here with this like legendary song by Leonard Cohen.
10: Yeah. All right. Well, wonderful. So can you give us a little wrap up of when these concerts are going to take place and anything else that you might want our listeners and future singers to know?
11: Yeah, we just want people to come out if they're able to join this semester. We always love having new faces around. And of course, we always love our veteran singers as well that have been singing 30, 40, 50 plus years. So it's a pretty eclectic group, but a really, really lovely group of people. So I'm just excited to kind of get things rolling. But our concerts, December 5th and 6th of 2026. So at the end of the semester, at the end of the year, in Reynolds Recital Hall, and we'll post things about getting tickets as mid-semester approaches. But right now we're just kind of excited to get music in everybody's hands.
10: Mm-hmm. Well, again, Dr. Erin Kollwitz with us. She is the musical director of the Marquette Choral Society. Rehearsals do begin Monday, August 24th, but there are two of those first rehearsals also August 31st as well from 6 to 7 p.m. And Dr. Kollwitz, always wonderful to talk choir with you and about making music and making life a little better with community too.
11: We certainly hope so. Thanks for having me.
10: Yeah. For more information about the Marquette Choral Society, visit marquettechoralsociety.org. 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

Fitting to have choral music from Eric Whitaker following our conversation with Dr. Aaron Kolwitz of the Marquette Choral Society, as what we just heard was one of Whitaker's earliest works, written in 1995. That was Water Night, that was commissioned by the Dale Warland Singers, a group that Dr. Kolwitz used to sing with. We just heard the Vocal Essence Ensemble Singers, led by Philip Brunel, from an album titled The World Beloved. Eric Whitaker's Water Night, a work for SATB Choir a cappella, and text from the poet Octavio Paz. And that leads us back to our Class Eclectic playlist for this Wednesday morning, and I'm Kurt Hawsworth, your host. And if you missed that interview or you'd like to share it with a friend, you can find that conversation and many others at WNMUFM.org. Music for a small ensemble coming up. We'll also have a serenade and music of Joseph Haydn to round out our playlist today. And stay with us at noon Eastern for the score, followed by a footlight parade at 1, and then the dress circle at 2. We have music of Korean-American composer, pianist, and educator Beata Moon with her multi-movement piece Moon Paths for clarinet, violin, and piano. We'll hear Alan Kay at clarinet, Karen Marks at violin, and our composer, Beata Moon, playing the piano.

We just heard a six-movement suite from Beata Moon, who was also at the piano with this group. Moon Paths, the name of that work. And we also heard Alan Kay at clarinet, and Karen Marks was the violinist. Beata Moon, a Korean-American educator, composer, and performer, and her music celebrated on the album Perigee and Apogee from Albany Records from 2001. Music inspired by the moon, and we will stay in a celestial style with music of the Italian composer Gaetano Braga and a piece of his called Angel's Serenade. It's from 1867, and it's a romantic work for voice, cello, and piano. Today we'll hear a setting for violin and piano from Vaughn Jones and Marcus Price. It's one of many varied selections giving us examples of the 19th century salon style between the years 1823 and 1913. Here's Braga's Angel's Serenade.

An example of some of the charming music you might hear in a salon in the 19th century. Miniature gems featured on the album History of the Salon, and we heard one from the Italian composer and cellist Gaetano Braga. That was Angel's Serenade in an arrangement for violin and piano, and we heard our performers Vaughn Jones and Marcus Price from a 2020 album. This is Class Eclectic, and you're listening to Public Radio 90, a service of Northern Michigan University, and we're glad you're here with us today. 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And our final selection for Class Eclectic today comes from Papa Haydn, also known as Joseph Haydn. We have another selection for a smaller ensemble, this time for a horn trio. We'll hear music from 1767, the midst of the 18th century, right in the prime and midpoint of Haydn's life. We'll hear this two-movement divertimento for three instruments in E-flat major, featuring horn player Ursula Paladin-Monberg, along with the Arcangelo Ensemble members, and led by Jonathan Cohen.

0: music composed at the midpoint of Joseph Haydn's life with his Divertimento in E-flat major. We heard horn player Ursula Paladin-Monberg featured on The Early Horn, an album of Telemann, Gran, Haydn, and Mozart. She was joined by members of the Arcangelo Ensemble and director Jonathan Cohen in this work in two movements in E-flat major. Papa Haydn's music taking us out for this edition of Class Eclectic. Thank you so much for joining us here on listener-supported Public Radio 90, WNMU-FM Marquette, Ishpeming Marinette, and online WNMUFM.org. I'm Kurt Hosworth, and we will have a look at the news and the weather in just a few moments.
1: I'm Edmund Stone, host of The Score and veteran plant whisperer. On our next episode, we're branching out with a show that's all about sentient plants, from Audrey of the Little Shop of Horrors to that guardian of the galaxy, Groot, to the ends of Fangorn Forest in The Lord of the Rings. It's a show rooted in myth and mystery, all set to fantastic film music. 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
0: The time is going on noon Eastern, 11 Central. For Public Radio 90 News, I'm Kurt Hosworth. The Houghton County Prosecutor's Office is charging a woman in connection with a crash that killed two motorcyclists in Osceola Township on August 5th. According to the Michigan State Police investigation,

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1: $10.3 million given by alumni, donors, and corporate partners. Officials say the investments will create lasting opportunities for students, strengthen academic programs, and advance the university's mission. They say philanthropic support to the NMU Foundation fuels scholarships, academic excellence, student success initiatives, faculty support, and transformative campus projects. It marks the first time in NMU's history that the foundation has surpassed $10 million in a single fiscal year. The Michigan Veterans Affairs Agency has honored a Northern Michigan University veteran advocate for her work. NMU Student Support Services Program Assistant Maddie Spichala received the MVAA Coin of Excellence for exceptional service to military-connected students. NMU Student Veteran Services Coordinator Mike Rutledge says Spichala assists him with appointment scheduling, verifying enrollment paperwork, planning events, and consistently familiarizing herself with VA education benefits to best serve veterans and transitioning service members, even though it's not part of her job description. Spichala was given the coin at a VA benefits boot camp held at Northern earlier this month. A campaign to tighten Michigan's voter ID and registration policies has hit a roadblock on its path to the November ballot. The Michigan Public Radio Network's Colin Jackson has more.
2: The group Americans for Citizen Voting turned in far more petition signatures than required to get on the ballot, just to have a cushion in case some were ruled invalid. But a new nonpartisan State Bureau of Elections report says it still fell slightly short based on a 1,000 signature sample. Kristen Combs is with the campaign. She says workers spent a lot of resources checking signatures before turning them into election staff.
3: So we really feel like, you know, they missed the mark here, and we plan to do everything we can to show them on Monday that, you know, the 700,000 Michiganders that signed our petition deserve to have a vote on it.
2: A state elections board will decide on Monday whether to place the measure on the ballot. I'm Colin Jackson.
1: The state of Michigan is planning to purchase more than 4,000 acres of land in the Keweenaw Peninsula. The state is buying the land from the Nature Conservancy. Julia Peterson is the Keweenaw Peninsula Project Manager for the Nature Conservancy. She says the land will continue to provide both environmental and recreational benefits.
4: So it will continue to, you know, be a forest. It will continue to be available for recreation. And it will also continue to provide the environmental services that it has provided for so long. It will filter water that goes into Lake Superior. It will be protected for its wildlife and for its plants that are there that are quite special.
1: The land is next to the Copper Country State Forest. 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
1: 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Time again to look at the forecast for Upper Michigan from the National Weather Service Office Marquette. For the rest of today, mostly sunny skies across the region with highs from 72 to 78 degrees. Tonight, mostly clear skies and lows in the 40s. Partly cloudy tomorrow with a chance of showers through early afternoon. Also a chance of showers and slight chance of thunderstorms by mid-afternoon tomorrow with highs in the upper 70s. Tomorrow night, showers are likely with a slight chance of thunderstorms, lows from 54 to 60, except 48 to 54 interior west. Looking ahead to Friday, mostly cloudy, a chance of showers, and highs around 75 degrees. Now for the marine forecast. On the open waters of Lake Superior for the rest of today, northwest winds 5 to 15 knots, waves calm to 2 feet. Tonight, west winds 5 to 15 knots, backing south after midnight, waves calm to 2 feet. And tomorrow, south winds 5 to 15 knots, backing southeast in the afternoon, a slight chance of showers and waves calm to 2 feet. On the open waters of Lake Michigan for the rest of today, northwest winds 5 to 10 knots, increasing to 10 to 15, then increasing to 10 to 20 knots this afternoon, becoming southwest late. Waves 1 to 2 feet. Tonight, east winds 10 to

15 knots, becoming southeast, waves 1 to 2 feet, subsiding to nearly calm. And tomorrow, south winds 5 to 10 knots, becoming southwest 10 to 20 early in the afternoon, then becoming south late. Waves 1 to 2 feet, building to 1 to 3. 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
1: From the studios of All Classical Radio in Portland, Oregon, this is The Score, now celebrating 20 years of music in the movies. I'm Edmund Stone. Scientists and philosophers are divided on whether plants are sentient in a way that is similar to how animals, and that includes humans, are. Wherever you may find yourself on this subject, it's definite that Hollywood has happily adopted the concept of plant sentience. Today on The Score, we're going to take a look at how movies have portrayed sentient plants throughout the years. From the pernicious Audrey in The Little Shop of Horrors to the loyal but linguistically challenged Groot in Guardians of the Galaxy, it's a look at fantastic flora in films. Full and fair disclosure, I talk to plants. I also listen to them. It's a two-way street. They tell me what they need, and I give it to them. Aside from hurling epithets and morning glories that threaten to strangle everything, we get along just fine. But I'm not sure I would say that of a Triffid. The 1962 campy classic horror film Day of the Triffids introduced us to these veggie invaders. Tall, mobile, flesh-eating sentient plants, they descended on this planet via a meteor shower. The Triffidus celestus walks on three root legs and attacks its victims with a poisonous sting to immobilize them before eating them. Since the meteor shower that brought their spores to Earth also happened to blind the majority of humans with its brilliance, Earthlings were at a distinct disadvantage. Unlike many composers for the early era of science fiction, Ron Goodwin eschewed the theremin and used traditional orchestral instruments to create tense, looming motifs, contrasting eerie sustained tones with sharp rhythmic stabs. Let's hear some of that now.

some of Ron Goodwin's score to 1962's The Day of the Triffids. These nasty, carnivorous plant people add all new meaning to the phrase invasive species. Director Tim Burton has a gift for casting in his films. There truly are no small roles in his creations, and some of the finest actors in the world would make the most of this. In the 2010 movie Alice in Wonderland, the tall flowers that snipe at Alice after she tumbles into the magical realm are given an extra dose of snarkiness by the immensely talented Imelda Staunton. The facetious florals also happen to have faces that look a great deal like the actress. Danny Elfman wrote the score for this Tim Burton rendition of Alice in Wonderland.

Some of Danny Elfman's score to the 2010 live-action version of Alice in Wonderland. When the now 19-year-old Alice falls into Wonderland, she lands amongst talking flowers that at first don't recognize her, but eventually agree to summon Absalom, the hookah-smoking caterpillar, to determine if the young woman is really the same Alice as they had encountered years before. Some plants have a mind of their own. Others simply have a really bad attitude. That's the case with the yellow pods and purple flowers in the 1995 film Jumanji. The purple flowers, although very beautiful, shoot poisonous barbs. The giant yellow pods wrap their tendrils around their victims, which would be anyone unfortunate enough to get the roll of the dice that conjures them. The plants try to eat one of the players of the board game, turned real. Then the pods and flowers engulf the house. James Horner wrote the score.

Prologue and main title from Jumanji, a 1995 fantasy game where giant carnivorous plants attack players of the board game. Remember, if you draw the card that says, "They grow much faster than bamboo. Take care or they'll come after you," you'd better run.

Odd people entered our lexicon after the 1956 film Invasion of the Body Snatchers. It is generally used to refer to a person who is unemotional, almost mechanical, or overly disconnected from the world. That's precisely how humans who are infected by the body snatchers act, completely unemotional. In contemporary slang, it's not exactly a compliment. In 1978, the classic movie was updated, and the pod people made a return to the screen. The gelatinous blobs from space abandoned their ravaged planet in search of resources. Earth, naturally, became a target. When the aliens landed on our planet, they assimilated leaves and became a flower which eventually grew into a 6-foot pod that could assimilate any living thing. Their intent was to wipe out all humans and take the Earth's resources for themselves. The updated version is as chilling as his predecessor. Danny Zaitlin wrote the score.

Main title from the 1978 version of Invasion of the Body Snatchers, composed by Danny Zeitlin. The concept of creatures from outer space taking over and rendering normal humans into senseless automatons struck terror into the hearts of moviegoers, and the phrase pod people remained. Today, on The Score, just when you thought it was safe to go out into the garden, it's films about sentient plants. The 2018 film, Annihilation, is a dramatic departure from most of the fare of plant people. It's a film that makes you think about the mysteries of genetics and the fragility of DNA. A phenomenon called the shimmer has been discovered. It is a type of genetic refraction. It acts like a prism, but instead of bending light, it reflects and mixes DNA across different biological kingdoms, merging human, animal, and plant codes. A team of scientists set out to explore the shimmer with disastrous results. They are transformed into human-shaped flowering shrubs, their bodies genetically mutating into something neither human nor plant. Jeff Barrow and Ben Salisbury wrote the score.

That was Plant People from the 2018 film Annihilation, co-composed by Jeff Barrow and Ben Salisbury. The movie challenges the stereotype of the genre. It refuses to conform to conventional horror and instead goes for something far more intellectual. It is led by an all-female cast, including Natalie Portman, Tessa Thompson, and Jennifer Jason Leigh. The result is a genuinely fascinating and frightening movie that was so unique the studio actually backed away from promoting it commercially. Still, it's worth seeing, if you dare. On the polar opposite of the spectrum of plant people is Groot from the Guardians of the Galaxy franchise. The linguistically limited species of Flora Colossus are living, sentient, tree-like creatures with immense physical strength and durability. They come from the planet X, the capital of the branch worlds of the Marvel Cinematic Universe. Groot is fiercely loyal and surprisingly gentle for a massive tree-type being. His species have distinct phases of their life cycle, something used to great amusement in Guardians of the Galaxy and Guardians of the Galaxy Volume 2. When Groot sacrifices himself to save his friends, he regenerates from a tiny twig, the adorable baby Groot. The original score by Tyler Bates has two wonderful pieces from this scene, Groot Spores and Groot Cocoon.

some of Tyler Bates' music for Groot, the fierce, friendly and funny Flora Colossus from 2014's Guardians of the Galaxy. Groot may have a limited vocabulary, but he's great to have around when you're in a tight spot. Still to come on The Score, more music from films about sentient plants, including Grandmother Willow from Pocahontas and the Ents from Lord of the Rings, The Two Towers. I hope you're enjoying this show. If you are, then please share it with family and friends on your favorite social media. You can also send me your comments directly at Edmund, that's E-D-M-U-N-D, at thescore.org. I'd love to hear from you. 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

In the Avatar series, home trees are part of a global conscious network linked to AWA, the globally distributed neural network that links all flora and fauna together on Pandora. Home trees are a massive biological supercomputer and the sacred goddess of the Na'vi, known as the Great Mother. They are deeply responsive and spiritually alive. When the home tree of the Omantikaya tribe is destroyed by invading humans set out to raid the planet of the rare element Unobtainium, hundreds of lives are lost, the tribes are scattered, and the Tree of Souls is heavily damaged. James Horner earned an Oscar for his score to Avatar, which took a year to complete.

Destruction of Home Tree from James Horner's award-winning score to Avatar from 2009. Home trees are part of a global neural network that links all life on Pandora. When J.R.R. Tolkien wrote his epic stories about Middle-earth, he created a broad spectrum of beings that inhabited the realms. The writer deeply loved nature, and a theme that runs deep in his tales is the vital, organic rhythm of nature against the forced, mechanical pace of industrial destruction. The concept of Treebeard grew in his mind as he wrote, evolving into the benevolent shepherd of the trees. In the pivotal battle at Isengard, Tolkien wove in some personal wish-fulfillment, with his beloved trees making the decisive blow against the evil of Saruman, destroying the machine that menaced Middle-earth. Howard Shore composed, orchestrated, and conducted a score that matches the emotion and scope of that scene in The Lord of the Rings, The Two Towers, from 2002. Let's listen to some of that music now.

0: that was The Last March of the Ents and Isengard Unleashed from The Lord of the Rings, The Two Towers from 2002. Composed and conducted there as it was in the film by Howard Shore. By nature, Ents think slowly and carefully, talking things over with each other. They do not want to act hastily, which might lead to bad choices that hurt the forest. When hobbits Merry and Pippin revealed Saruman's betrayal and wide-scale deforestation of Fangorn Forest, Treebeard and the Ents held an Entmoot, ultimately deciding to stop the dark forces that were destroying Middle-earth. Today on The Score, we are taking a look at how Hollywood portrays sentient plants, or plant people. Literature and film have given us many examples of benevolence and sentience in plants. In Disney's 1995 animated version of Pocahontas, Grandmother Willow is a 400-year-old sentient weeping willow that acts as a spiritual guide, maternal figure, and counselor to the young Pocahontas. She helps her navigate life choices, interpret dreams, and listen to the Earth's spirits. In the film, she was voiced by the award-winning Linda Hunt. Alan Menken and Stephen Schwartz wrote the score.
1: The Earth is just a dead thing you can claim, but I know every rock and tree and creature has a life.

That was Linda Hunt and Bobby Page performing vocals in Listen With Your Heart, along with Colours of the Wind, written by Alan Menken and Stephen Schwartz for the 1995 animated Pocahontas. The film garnered Oscars for Best Original Musical and Best Original Song. The music also earned a Golden Globe, a Grammy and an Annie for Best Animated Film. The character of Grandmother Willow is wise, ancient, and protective, yet playful with a lively sense of humor. There's still plenty of snap in her old vines. Theodore Geisel, fondly known as Dr. Seuss, wrote stories for children that were as fanciful as they were educational. He considered The Lorax, which he wrote in 1971, his personal favorite and best book, viewing it as a passionate way to attack greed and environmental destruction without being boring. The Lorax is grumpy and gruff on the outside, but is the guardian of the trees. He speaks for the trees who have no voice. He pops out of a chopped-down truffula tree stump to try to reason with the greedy Onceler. The Lorax is a protector who speaks up for nature. He empowered children through a call to action to save the ecosystem through individual care and social responsibility. John Powell wrote the original music.

That was Truffula Valley Fantasy from The Lorax, composed by John Powell. The Lorax speaks for the trees, and the final truffula seed is a message of hope and regeneration, encouraging the next generation to rebuild and protect.

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1: Levi Stubbs of the Four Tops fame. Alan Menken and Howard Ashman wrote the original soundtrack.

That was Finale, Don't Feed the Plants, from the 1986 dark comedy musical Little Shop of Horrors. Feed me, Seymour. Are plants and trees sentient? Most agree that plants react to their environment, communicate on different levels, and nurture their young. Still, there is an enormous amount we do not know about plants, and that has been the subject of speculation for many centuries. Aristotle argued that living things have different levels of souls. Many ancient indigenous and pagan traditions viewed all of nature as alive and spirited, meaning they held their own types of awareness or guardian presences. Later ancient philosophers, like Plotinus, suggested that all parts of the universe are linked by a living soul and participate in the cosmic mind. All sides of the equation have been the subject of movies, from envisioning villainous creeping menaces and pod people, as well as benevolent protectors and guardians. They all make for fascinating films, don't you think?

0: 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The Score's executive producer is Fred Child. Production assistance is provided by Warren Black, Dylan Bodnarik, and Todd Dolanik. 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And don't forget to follow us on your favorite social media. I'm your producer and host, Edmund Stone. Let's do this again soon.
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1: I'm Bill Rudman, and this is Footlight Parade, Sounds of the American Musical. This time, the rebroadcast of four programs cracking open the Stephen Sondheim Encyclopedia, published in 2021. Our guest is author Rick Pender, and as you will hear, he is a man obsessed, with 637 pages to prove it, covering all of Sondheim's musicals except the one produced posthumously. This is Sondheim literally from A to Z, lots of illuminating talk and lots of great recordings. So stick around. As usual, the program is produced by the Musical Theater Project.
2: Merry Christmas, Aki. Guess who this is? The Blue Network has been kind enough to lend me their facilities long enough to make a Christmas record for my favorite lyricist. Here it is, just for you.

0: Rick Pender, author of the Stephen Sondheim Encyclopedia. What did we just hear? I mean, besides the obvious.
1: Well, that teenage voice that you heard was little Stevie Sondheim sending his greetings to Aki, a.k.a. Oscar Hammerstein II, who was his mentor.
0: Yeah.
1: Sondheim at that time was 12, approaching his 13th birthday. It was Christmas 1943.
0: Right. And then we went into
1: Comedy Tonight, the number that opened. A funny thing happened on the way to the Forum, Sondheim's first show for which he both composed and wrote lyrics, something he was yearning to do, although he was involved in successful projects prior to that.
0: And that was the original cast. We heard Zero Mostel, and I learned from your book that all three of the actors who have played that show on Broadway won Tony Awards.
1: Yes.
0: Phil Silvers being number two and Nathan Lane number three, which shows you what a great role it is.
1: Yeah, absolutely.
0: Rick, we Stephen Sondheim mavens, we know who we are. We know you as the longtime managing editor of the Sondheim Review, but that's really small potatoes compared to writing an encyclopedia. How long did these 617 pages with hundreds of footnotes take you, and whose idea was it?
1: Well, the idea of it came to me from the publisher. That's Roman and Littlefield. They're a publisher based in New Jersey. Mm-hmm. And they approached me. They didn't approach me first. The first person they approached was Mark Horowitz at the Library of Congress.
0: Good choice.
1: Mark had been a big help to me with the magazine, a tremendous resource in so many ways, and had written many articles for the magazine. They had asked him. He is busy with another project right now, collecting and organizing correspondence by Oscar Hammerstein. Mm-hmm. And he said, I don't have time, but why don't you talk to Rick? He edited that magazine. He knows his way around Sondheim. And so that's how it came to me.
0: Mm-hmm. And so how long did it take you?
1: I began work on it very early in 2018 and finished the writing in the fall of 2019. It was about 18 months of writing.
0: Wow.
1: Then, of course, I still had all the editing and copy editing and proofreading and all of that sort of thing.
0: Yeah. Did you ever wake up in the middle of the night thinking, oh, geez, I got to include this and so.
1: Did I wake up every night thinking things like that? Yes. And quite a few of them got in, but yeah.
0: Good. Then you and I are equally neurotic.
1: Yes.
0: We have got so many songs to play from 18 Sondheim musicals, and we're going to not go through chronologically. I want to bounce around in these conversations. But in the book, you tell us that the film of West Side Story was what first got your heart beating.
1: What got me was Something's Coming. And I listened to that. I thought these words are fabulous, making a one-handed catch and just being excited about things. I had no idea who Stephen Sondheim was. I learned about that later. But it was the lyrics of that show that really caught my interest.

be. Yes, it could. Something's coming, something good. If I can wait, something's coming. I don't know what it is, but it is gonna be great. With a click, with a shock.

0: Music by Leonard Bernstein and a lyric by our subject in 4 weeks during the next 2 months, Stephen Sondheim, as chronicled by Rick Bender. I do have another piece of early Sondheim queued up, Rick. Say just a bit about his unproduced 1954 show, Saturday Night. There's a cast album from the Off-Broadway production in 2010, but I'm going back to 1985 because I think this is an electric performance of What More Do I Need? You've given us Liz Callaway as an entry in your book. How come? I think he's a big fan of hers, right?
1: He must be. She has been in such an array of things. She made her Broadway debut in Merrily We Roll Along. She's been in a number of the concerts that memorialized Sondheim and really cataloged a lot of his work. So he seems to have really warmed to her as a performer.
0: And Saturday Night itself, just give us a hint of what it's about.
1: Okay. Well, it comes from 1954. It's really the earliest show that still gets produced by him. And it was a story about young men thinking to invest in a hot scheme through the stock market, which goes woefully wrong. It's a bunch of guys who sit around on a front porch in Flatbush and concoct ideas to get rich quick.
0: Yeah. And I think when it was sort of rediscovered, if that's the right word, in London first, before yes. It was done in New York. I think when Sondheim saw it, he said it was like looking at his baby pictures.
1: And that's what it sounds like in a lot of ways. I mean, you can see and hear some of his creative talent already, mm-hmm. but it was before West Side Story,
0: yeah.
1: and it never got produced because the producer died unexpectedly and it went off the rails.
2: One side.

0: from a Stephen Sondheim evening in 1983 at the Whitney. Here's something now from Sweeney Todd that has actually become something, I think, something of a standard since the show opened in 1979. Sondheim is a master of irony and subtext, as we know, and that's how Not While I'm Around was originally performed. Tell me, though, about the scary nature of this song when it's done on stage.
1: Well, Mrs. Lovett, the infamous pie baker, is comforting a little boy who has come to her care, more or less. They already know, she knows, Sweeney knows that this little boy knows too much. They had murdered a barber named Pirelli, who this little boy had been working with, and this kid has figured it out, and they're going to get rid of the kid. And so it's quite ironic that she's singing this comforting song.
0: Yeah.
1: And he is trying to comfort her also, because mm-hmm. there's a lot of strange things going on.
0: You betcha. We're going to hear it. I don't want to limit ourselves to recordings by members of the original cast or even revivals. I want to demonstrate that as the years have gone by, more and more so-called pop singers have been attracted to Sondheim's work, which was not the case in the beginning, as you know. It took a while for Stephen Sondheim to become anything more than a cult figure. And you point out that Sondheim loves Barbra Streisand. What does he have to say about Barbra Streisand?
1: Well, he seems to be really in deep admiration of her, the meticulous way she approaches songs. And he has even rewritten the lyrics for a few things for her Broadway recordings because of his respect for her.
0: So here she is in 1983. It's one of seven songs by Sondheim that she included in the Broadway album.

0: from Sweeney Todd, as covered by Barbra Streisand. My guest, Rick Pender, has written a kind of monumental Stephen Sondheim encyclopedia. Seems like no one's ever done that for an American songwriter. Am I right about that?
1: Not that I'm aware of.
0: Yeah, that is so cool. You quote his three rules for himself, as it were. One is less is more, another is content dictates form, and the third is God is in the details.
1: And he adds, all in the service of clarity.
0: Yes, indeed. And actually, you know, he's so demanding of himself that for me, he usually accomplishes all three of those things in one song.
1: Yes.
0: Quite often.
1: Yes.
0: Madame Armfelt's Liaisons knocks me out because here is where I really find God in the details. The history she chronicles is so rich, it's so vivid, and you tell us in the encyclopedia that Sondheim and Hal Prince were not too keen on Hermione Gingold playing this role at first. But for me, this is a definitive performance. What do
1: you
0: think?
1: Well, she had a reputation of being more of a comic performer, I think. And I think that they felt that perhaps that didn't fit with their vision of this role. But she came and auditioned quite nervously, in fact, because she knew that she knew who they were. She said at one point that she had performed before royalty and, you know, and other famous people, but she'd never performed before Hal Prince and Steve Sondheim. And so she sang a song, and Sondheim said, okay, that's good, do another one. And she said, I only know one song. She said, I'll do it again if you'd like.
0: And then she took off her wig.
1: Yes. At the end, they were all bowled over by her performance. And she said, well, I've read several things that you've said about this role. And she said, I am the same age as Madame Armfelt. And besides which, I know at the end, when she passes away in her wheelchair, her wig is supposed to slip. And at that point, she tipped her wig and said, and I wear a wig.
0: You know, this may be a good place to do an insert before we play the song. Sondheim's respect for the book writer.
1: Yes. You know, people refer to his shows as Sondheim shows, but Sondheim wrote the music and the lyrics. A few of them he came up with ideas for. Sweeney Todd, for instance, probably being the principal example. But by and large, every one of his shows is the product of him working closely with a book writer, yeah, writing the script for the shows. And in many cases, he waited until the show was well into rehearsal to begin writing or finishing songs to tailor them to what the book writer had written.
0: Yes.
1: And on many occasions also, he would ask them perhaps to write a monologue that would go in the place of that song, and then he would draw material from that monologue to become the song.
0: Yeah, and in this case, A Little Night Music, the librettist was Hugh Wheeler, and Sondheim thinks this is one of the best books ever written for a musical, right?
1: Yes, yes. And Wheeler also wrote the book for Sweeney Todd.
0: Yeah, indeed.
2: At the villa of the Baron de Signac,

expression of the heart? Where's passion in the art? Where's craft? With a smile and a will, but

Let us hope this lunacy is just a trend. Where was I? Oh, yes. In the castle of the King of the Belgians.

rather touch it, deeded me a duchy. Liaisons, what's happened to them? Liaisons today, untidy.

0: Hermione Gingold from the classic original cast recording of Stephen Sondheim and Hugh Wheeler's A Little Night Music, 1973. My guest is Rick Pender, and we're talking about his new Stephen Sondheim encyclopedia. We're doing this in four parts because there's so many truly great songs for you to hear or revisit. So all we can do, even in four shows, is scratch the surface. I'm Bill Rudman. This is Footlight Parade.
1: 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It'll be a swingin' affair with players like Marcus Printup, Ryan Kaiser, Wynton Marsalis, Joe Magnarelli, and many more. That's next time on Jazz and the American Spirit, tonight at 11 on Public Radio 90.
0: Rick Pender, I think Sondheim himself has characterized much of his work as ambivalent or ambiguous in terms of what his characters are feeling, which is not at all typical of the American musical, as you know. Example, Sorry Grateful from Company, right?
2: Yes, absolutely. That song is really, I think, a key to the overall themes of that show, where you can fall in love and be happy, but then what you get it, are you really happy? And so this Sorry Grateful song is sung by three of the men in the company who are all married, and they are talking about how they are always sorry and they are always grateful for the relationships that they have.
3: Harry, you ever sorry you got married?

0: You know, Rick, I remember when Company was first produced in 1970, critic Walter Kerr, remember him, summarized his review by saying, "As for me, I'm sorry, grateful," which I think is typical Walter Kerr and his resistance to musical theater that was trailblazing in any way. We got to play Robert's final statement at the end, which is not ambivalent so much as a cry from the heart, I think. Talk about the problems they had deciding what this final song should be, and what Dean Jones, who played Robert, experienced doing this show.
1: Well, Dean Jones, let me just preface this by saying, was going through a pretty bitter divorce as that show was being readied and opening. And in fact, he bowed out about a month into the run. He stayed long enough to record the original cast album, but said that the material was so hard for him to deal with. So that was that. But Sondheim actually wrote three songs that were used or were visualized for the conclusion of the show. The first one was called Multitudes of Amy's, and it was a number that was sort of his rationale for should he propose or not or whatever. That one never even really made it into rehearsal. In Boston, when they tried out the show, he wrote a song called Happily Ever After, which Hal Prince called the bitterest, most unhappy song ever written. And we didn't know how devastating it would be until we saw it in front of an audience. He said, it scared them and it scared me. It was too complicated. So he said he knew Steve was trying to write something affirmative, but it just didn't come across that way. Mm-hmm. It's a very bitter sounding song. So then he wrote Being Alive, and that song has become the iconic conclusion, one that is sung by many, many performers, and it is a much more heartwarming piece of, all right, being alone is one thing, but if you're not going to be with someone, then you are losing the opportunity to have deep feelings.
0: And you know, one thing that's always struck me about this song is that it is so... it's written with such subtlety and nuance as he goes from one section to another that it feels like it's somebody who is on a therapist's couch working his way through a problem, don't you think?
1: Yes, I think so.

0: in your sleep.
1: That's true, but there's more than that.
2: Is that all you think there is to it?
0: You've got so many reasons for not being with someone, but Robert, you haven't one good reason for being alone.
3: Come on, you're onto something, Bobby. You're onto something. Some

0: do you know so much about it when you've never been there? It's much better living it than looking at it, Robert.
1: Add 'em up, Bobby. Add 'em up.
2: Someone to cry.

0: Again, definitive, Dean Jones and Company. My guest is Rick Pender. He's the author of the Stephen Sondheim Encyclopedia. So I want you to talk about what Sondheim says when people say that one of his songs absolutely must be autobiographical. I'm thinking of Finishing the Hat from Sunday in the Park with George. So lead us into Mandy Patinkin and that one.
1: Finishing a Hat is a song about being an artist and being creative. Sondheim balks at the idea of making something, attributing something to him that he's working out some personal aspect of his life. He is writing songs for characters. Perhaps he has feeling because he is a creative artist himself, but that song is not an autobiographical number.
0: Yeah, so we're going to play it, and we have to play Mandy in this
1: one. Of course.
0: And then I've got another song that often gets sort of falsely identified as autobiographical. Here they are.
2: Yes, she looks for me. Good. Let her look for me to tell me why she left me, as I always knew she would. I had thought she understood.

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0: Mr. Sondheim himself in 1973. That one, I have to admit, could be my autobiography. But let's just say it expresses something universal. I think that's what's really beautiful about it. I asked you to choose the opening and closing songs for each of our four conversations in this mini-series. And, you know, Comedy Tonight, that was a no-brainer, Rick. I mean, yeah, sure.
1: Of course.
0: Of course. And this is too, but tell me why the reprise of Sunday in the Park with George, why it thrills you.
2: It is a beautiful choral number in which the characters all come together in the painting. They are represented in a way that they are literally in the configuration of the painting. But the choral singing is what always thrills me about it. It is all those pieces coming together like that. Sondheim has not written very many numbers that are really handled in a choral setting.
0: Right.
2: And that one is. And to me, that was a particular thrill.
3: Order. Design. Tension. Composition.

0: light. Dot, I cannot read this word.
1: Harmony.
0: So much love in his words. Forever with his colors. How George looks. He can look

White. A blank page or canvas. His favorite. So many possibilities.

0: That is breathtaking, even just on a recording, to hear that.
1: Yes.
0: Clearly, if I may be so bold, we are both having fun here.
1: Amen to that.
0: So I want you to show up next week for part two. Okay with you to be here?
1: I'll be here in a moment's notice.
0: Excellent. Rick Pender is the author of the Stephen Sondheim Encyclopedia, 617 pages that give the master his due and then some on Footlight Parade. We're going out with Stephen Sondheim's Goodbye for Now, the love theme from Warren Beatty's 1981 film Reds. I assume you're going to want the Stephen Sondheim Encyclopedia in either hardcover or paperback, and there's a 10% discount for online orders. Go to Rick's website, www.rickpenderwrites. Scroll past his newest book on Sweeney Todd to the encyclopedia. There's a button that says Buy Now. It will take you to the Bloomsbury site for ordering. Footlight Parade can also be streamed at Public Radio Exchange. 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
3: And now time for the Footlight Parade bonus. I think we need a little more Zero Mostel, don't you? Of course, the irony is that although Forum won lots of Tony Awards, Stephen Sondheim didn't even get nominated.
4: Soudalus, get me that girl.
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5: Free. 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
5: But when you come to think of such things, a man should have the rights that all others. 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

0: Hello and welcome to The Dress Circle. This is Michael Kanacki.
1: And this is Ted Arden.
0: And today we are repeating a theme that we did many, many years ago because we've gotten so many new recordings and now that I've cataloged things, it's easier. It's gilding the lily. And the phrase gilding the lily is actually a misappropriation of a line from King John. To gild refined gold, to paint the lily, to throw perfume on the violet, to smooth the ice, or add another hue unto the rainbow. Or with taper light to seek the beauteous eye of heaven to garnish is wasteful and ridiculous excess. So really, gilding the lily is something that is unnecessary because you're beautiful just as you are.
1: And maybe that's not true every minute of every day, because in Hello Dolly, there is a song called Put On Your Sunday Clothes that I think certainly summarizes the way many people feel about getting dressed up. Singing it from the original cast album are Carol Channing, Charles Nelson Reilly, Jerry Dodge, Ivors Gavon, and the company.

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Now get all 11 pieces. We're 7 minutes late. All aboard!

0: From Jerry Herman's Hello Dolly, you heard Put On Your Sunday Clothes, sung by Carol Channing, Charles Nelson Reilly, Jerry Dodge, Ivor Skavon, and the company.
1: We'll go to a film score next. This is from Singin' in the Rain, and once again, it's about fashion, and it's the Fashion Parade, and we love it because it's just so wonderfully satirical. Here is Jimmy Thompson with the film dialogue for Beautiful Girls Fashion Parade.

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1: You're a dazzling, eye for beautiful girl.
2: I featured her before in lots of nightclub shows.
0: That's probably where I've seen her.
2: She'd be very good in the part of Zelda's kid sister.
0: That's a good idea.
2: Excuse me.
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And in summertime, it's organdy that'll keep you fresh and cool. 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It started quite a riot. And if you must wear fox to the opera, Dame Fashion says diet. Black is best when you're in court.

0: From the film score to Singin' in the Rain by Comden Green and Edens, you heard Jimmy Thompson with the company with Beautiful Girl Fashion Parade.
1: We have a special treat for you now, a British musical with British star you might not know. Bertice Redding had a wonderful time singing a song called My Big Best Shoes, and this Sandy Wilson musical called Valmuth was a hit several times in London.

0: You just heard a song called My Big Best Shoes, sung by Bertice Redding from Valmath.
1: We'll turn to another shoe song. We'll stay down there for a second. And as far as I'm concerned, sometimes fashionistas go a little too far, like our two ladies and our next song. You'll hear Cheryl Barnes and Annie McGreevy from The Magic Show by Stephen Schwartz sing about their solid silver platform shoes.

0: From Stephen Schwartz's The Magic Show, you heard Cheryl Barnes and Annie McGreevy singing about their over-the-top, solid silver platform shoes.
1: Sherry Renee Scott, in a musical called Aida, plays Princess Amneris, and she is the daughter of the Pharaoh, so she gets to wear and purchase and show off any kind of clothing she wants. She has a song about her success as a fashionista in My Strongest Suit.
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0: You just heard Sherry Renee Scott and the Company from the original cast of Aida with My Strongest Suit.
1: Our final song about clothing and all of that comes from The Magic Show once again. This time we have David Ogden Stiers, and he's joined by The Company, when he's singing about his prowess as a magician compared to Doug Henning. Here is Style.
2: Dear boy, let me give you a bit of advice. As I was saying to my dear old friend, Rex Reed, the other day, to succeed, you don't need brains or talent, diligence or guile, no. My simple little friend, the thing you need to make your way is what us hoityest twits in the uppermost crust have. The one thing you must have is style.

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2: Our next song was actually cut from a major musical, and it comes from Jerry Herman's MAME. You know that all the songs written for a musical don't make it on stage, and this was one of them. It's called Camouflage, and Jerry Herman made this demo record with Alice Borden.
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0: Bloop, your lash, and your whistler's mother in the flash. It's the way that the witches and the wenches and the fellas in the trenches capture a man.
1: I can't manage a Camille, mother.

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2: All right, Vera. Anything, everything. This is war. 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I'll put all of my trust in camouflage.
1: Music goes wild, accelerating as they haul out dresses and hair switches, trying to transform Mame into instant motherhood. They get a dress on Mame. Vera sizzles off the underhanging sleeves and spangles.
2: Vera, I've got stage fright.
0: Just...

0: Well, I'm ready. Oh, Vera, you're a love. I'll try and be the mother of us all.
1: You just heard Alice Borden and Jerry Herman, the composer of MAME, with a song cut from MAME. It's called Camouflage.
2: This is Michael Kanacki.
1: And this is Ted Otten.
2: And you're listening to a program of songs Gilding the Lily on The Dress Circle. Well, turning now to a musical you really may not know, because only 5 of the songs were recorded, from what I understand. And this was done at the York Theatre Company, I believe, in a concert performance as they were trying the material out. The musical was about Lola Montez. And we have Barbara Cook singing about her beauty secrets.

0: I know so many people who feel they have to use tricks and makeup to disguise things, but perhaps not. But that was Barbara Cook from Lola, a musical that was by Richardson and Elmsley, singing Beauty Secrets.
1: The world of female impersonators seems to be getting a lot more publicity these days than it used to. And maybe that's why the musical La Cage aux Folles was such a success. The first number asks you to identify the he's and the she's. But one of the major characters is a female impersonator named Zaza. From La Cage aux Folles original cast, here is George Hearn with A Little More Mascara.
2: Once again, I'm a little depressed by the tired old face that I see. Once again, it is time to be someone who's anyone other than me. With a rare combination of girlish excitement and manly restraint, I position my precious assortment of pencils and powders and paint. So whenever I feel that my place in the world is beginning to crash, I apply one great stroke of mascara to my rather limp upper lash. And I can cope again. Good God. 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

0: You just heard George Hearn from the original cast of Jerry Herman's La Cage aux Folles with A Little More Mascara.
1: John Dankworth wrote a musical about Colette, and his wife, Cleo Lane, was Colette. And she had a song, which she sang with Kenneth Nelson and the company in this original London cast recording, that has to deal, once again, with makeup and gilding the lily. It's called A Little Touch of Powder.

0: from a John Dankworth musical called Colette about the famed writer. You heard Cleo Lane, Kenneth Nelson, and the Company with A Little Touch of Powder.
1: Our next song comes from the original Broadway cast of Meet Me in St. Louis, and singing it as the two suitors who are flattering the leading lady, we have Peter Reardon and Greg Whitney, and as the young lady being flattered, Juliette Lambert. Here is Raving Beauty.

0: from Meet Me in St. Louis. You just heard a song called Raving Beauty. Singing it were Juliet Lambert, Peter Reardon, and Greg Whitney.
1: So we go to another kind of beauty, and this is the beauty that drives men mad. And this comes from Sugar, the first musicalization on stage of Some Like It Hot. We have its two stars as Josie and Daphne, Robert Morse, and Tony Roberts.

0: From Sugar, a musical by Marilyn Stein based on Some Like It Hot. You heard Robert Morse and Tony Roberts as our two musicians who are cross-dressing to save their lives, and that was The Beauty That Drives Men Mad.
1: Our next song is by Bach and Harnack, the composers of Fiddler on the Roof, one of the most beloved musicals of all time. But they're musical based on three different stories called The Apple Tree was not a huge success. Michael saved this song, which is my favorite of all the songs on tonight's program, for last. We have Barbara Harris, who, as far as I'm concerned, is one of the great musical comedy stars. And she sings a song from The Apple Tree called Gorgeous.

such a complete.

0: You just heard my favorite moment from Broadway original cast recordings, and that was Barbara Harris's version of Gorgeous from the middle show of The Apple Tree.
1: Our final song comes from the musical Sugar Once Again, and we decided to end with this because it's really a tale about no matter how you feel inside, there just might be somebody who sees you as being fabulous, beautiful, radiant, or just what he or she wants. And this is the part where Robert Morse and Cyril Richard were singing about being beautiful through and through. And this comes at the end of the show when Cyril Richard as Osgood Fielding Jr. is falling in love with Josephine, played by Robert Morse. And of course, that gave us the most wonderful line that came out of the movie when Joey Brown said, "Well, nobody's perfect." So here we have Robert Morse and Cyril Richard from Marilyn Stein Sugar with Beautiful Through and Through. And remember, you can always be beautiful through and through to someone.

0: Daphne.
1: Yes.
0: Do you think I merely wish to toy with you? Do you?
2: Oh, my God.
0: When I have sought you near and far, if you do not believe my boundless joy with you, you underestimate the girl you are. Some girls in this world have bits of that or this, daisies for two eyes and butterflies for lips.

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0: Our final song on today's program about gilding the lily through the musicals came from Sugar by Merrill and Stein. You heard Robert Morse and Cyril Richard sing Beautiful Through and Through. We really hope you enjoyed today's program. And if you would like a theme that we haven't ever looked at, or if you remember fondly a theme that we've done in the past, please let us know. Drop us a line. 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
1: And this is Ted Otten.
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0: 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It'll be a swinging affair with players like Marcus Printup, Ryan Kaiser, Wynton Marsalis, Joe Magnarelli, and many more. 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
0: 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In our forecast from the National Weather Service Office, Marquette, for tonight, mostly clear skies, lows will range in the 40s, a bit warmer near the Great Lakes. Tomorrow, a chance of showers, a slight chance of afternoon thunderstorms, variable cloudiness with highs in the upper 60s to upper 70s. And looking ahead to Friday, partly to mostly cloudy skies, there's a chance of showers, most likely in the eastern half of the UP. Highs Friday in the 70s. 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

The one and only Ricky Lee Jones, the Duchess of Coolsville, with her rendition of Here's That Rainy Day from her 2023 release Pieces of Treasure on BMG Modern Records. Ricky Lee Jones opening up this hour of our weekday program. I'm your host, Hans Ahlstrom. We'll hear some wonderful singers in this first half hour, including Tia Brazda, Tierney Sutton, and Carmen Lundy. By the way, the song Here's That Rainy Day was written in 1953 by Jimmy Van Heusen and Johnny Burke for the show Carnival in Flanders. Coming up next on Weekday, we've got Paul Carrick and the SWR Big Band. Paul Carrick, you may remember from the pop band Squeeze, and he's got a solo album out with the SWR Big Band, which is a South German big band, radio big band. The album is called Don't Wait Too Long, and we're going to hear Frim Fram Sauce.

Easy Living from Tia Brazda on her album When I Get Low. Easy Living was written for the 1937 film of the same name. It was recorded in 37 by Teddy Wilson with Billie Holiday on vocals. Before that, it was Frim Fram Sauce, a tune that was made popular by the King Cole Trio. That's Nat King Cole and his trio. In 1945, went all the way to number 19 on the Billboard charts. That was from Paul Carrack and the SWR Big Band on their album Don't Wait Too Long. On Public Radio 90's own weekday program, I'm your host Hans Ahlstrom. Carmen Lundy up next from her 2022 release, Fade to Black. This one's called So Amazing.

0: Cole Porter's You'd Be So Nice to Come Home To from Tierney Sutton on her 2022 release Paris Session, Volume 2. That was from the 1943 film Something to Shout About, tuned by Cole Porter. Carmen Lundy before that gave us the original tune So Amazing on her album Fade to Black. Time for one more. We started off this segment with music of Jimmy Van Heusen and Jimmy Burke. We're going to round it out with Jimmy Van Heusen and Johnny Burke. Here's Leah Booth with It Could Happen to You.
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0: Leah Booth with the Jimmy Van Heusen, Johnny Burke tune, It Could Happen to You, written in 1943. It was used in the 1944 film And the Angels Sing, sung by Dorothy L'Amour. That's from Leah Booth's 2022 release, Life Can Be Beautiful. 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
0: Turning now to the forecast from the National Weather Service Office, Marquette. Mostly clear skies tonight. Lows will be in the 40s, a bit warmer near the Great Lakes. For tomorrow, a chance of showers, a slight chance of afternoon thunderstorms, variable cloudiness with highs 69 to 79 degrees. Looking ahead to tomorrow night, there's a chance of showers, a slight chance of evening thunderstorms. It'll be mostly cloudy with lows in the 50s. And for Friday, partly to mostly cloudy skies with a chance of showers, most likely in the eastern half of the UP, highs in the 70s. 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The event begins at 6:30 on the Front Street steps. 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The Marquette Area Baha'i Community is holding What is the Baha'i Faith? 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For more information, call 906-226-4322. And the Upper Peninsula Land Conservancy presents the 5th Annual Chocolat Art Walk, Saturday in Harvey. 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For more information, call 906-225-8067. 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

From Senegal, Youssou N'Dour, one of the world's great global superstars. His album is called Dakar Kingston. We heard Banglen. The album Dakar Kingston refers to the Jamaican influences on Youssou N'Dour, who grew up in Dakar and actually recorded this album at a studio in Kingston that Bob Marley recorded in. Before Youssou N'Dour, we heard Bana from the Cape Verdean Islands off the west coast of Africa. The tune there, Kabinda Akunene. The album is called Cape Verde, and that's from the folks at the Putumayo World Music Label. Some international world beat sounds coming your way in this half hour of our weekday program. I'm Hans Ahlstrom. In a moment, we'll hear from Dauje, also Luis Villegas. But first, Zeca Bailero from Brazil. This is called My Love, My Dear Love Me.

Guitarist Luis Villegas gave us Spider Hugs from his 1998 release Café Olé. Before that, Daoje from Brazil with a Caetano Veloso tune called Objeto Não Identificado. That's on the album Brazil 2 Mil, The Soul of Bossa Nova. And we started off with Zeca Baleiro from Brazil and My Love, My Dear Love Me on the Putumayo release, New World Party. Let's take things out on today's weekday program with steel pan player Joy Lapse.

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1: Who won and who lost in Tuesday's primaries?
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1: 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I'm Juana Summers.
2: And I'm Elsa Chang. Nolan Wells would have turned 19 years old today.
1: It's been more than a month since his death, and his family is grieving and still seeking answers.
3: We don't want this to be lost in a partisan conversation. We really just want justice for the family, and we want closure for the family.
2: Also, a former aide to Anthony Fauci pleaded guilty to violating federal law by trying to conceal emails about the origins of the COVID pandemic.
4: By pleading guilty, Dr. Morris has accepted responsibility for what he did, and he'll continue to do so.
1: Those stories and more after this news.
5: Live from NPR News, I'm Lakshmi Singh. Five Americans have been killed in a helicopter crash in Samburu County, Kenya, according to a State Department spokesperson. Telemundo, a major Spanish-language media network, says on its website that one of its executives was among those killed. Jose Suarez was the president and general manager of Florida stations in Orlando, Tampa, and Fort Myers. It cites a statement released by the president of NBC Universal News Group and other executives. The cause of the helicopter crash is under investigation. Moderna, one of the major forces behind the COVID vaccine, is announcing groundbreaking work against skin cancer. NPR's Sydney Lupkin has more.
6: Moderna has been studying a treatment for the deadly skin cancer melanoma. It combines Moderna's mRNA-based cancer therapy with Keytruda, an existing drug made by Merck. The treatment improved outcomes for melanoma patients who have already had surgery to remove their cancer. The Moderna therapy is a personalized mRNA cancer vaccine that uses the patient's own tumor cells to train the patient.

0: patient's immune system to fight their cancer. Moderna says adding the vaccine increased survival time for patients without the cancer returning or spreading to other organs. That's compared to patients treated with Keytruda alone. The mRNA-based therapy has not yet been approved or evaluated by the Food and Drug Administration. The new results have not yet been peer-reviewed or published in a medical journal. Sydney Lupkin, NPR News.
1: Today, Moderna stock soared more than 150%. It was a mixed bag for progressive candidates in Florida's primary races last night. Multiple candidates lost their primaries in some key House races, but there was a surprise win for the left in the state's Senate contest. NPR's Ashley Lopez reports.
2: Florida State Representative Angie Nixon ran for the Democratic Party's Senate nomination on a platform of Medicare for All and universal child care. And she defeated Alex Vindman, a national figure during President Trump's first impeachment trial, who drastically outraised Nixon. She now faces a tough race in a state that has become reliably conservative. In House contests, Oliver Larkin, who was backed by the Democratic Socialists of America, lost his challenge to Congressman Jared Moskowitz. Debbie Wasserman Schultz, a long-serving congresswoman, won her primary. She beat a slate of black candidates, which included a progressive candidate for a seat that had long been held by a black representative. Ashley Lopez, NPR News.
1: The Israeli military confirms it is now conducting its first criminal investigations into troop conduct in Gaza, focused on the killings of five-year-old Rajab, her relatives, and the 15 Palestinian paramedics. The military says it will not investigate three other attacks that killed members of Doctors Without Borders and members of the World Central Kitchen. From Washington, this is NPR News.
3: 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For Public Radio 90 News, I'm Liam Eulenjoy. The Houghton County Prosecutor's Office is charging a woman in connection with a crash that killed two motorcyclists in Osceola Township on August 5th. According to the Michigan State Police investigation, 45-year-old C. Tiang of Houghton was driving on an SUV southbound on U.S. 41 when she failed to notice a pickup truck stopped ahead of her, waiting to turn onto Golf Course Road. To avoid a collision, she entered the northbound lane of U.S. 41 and struck two motorcyclists. Killed were 65-year-old Raymond Miller and 36-year-old Kimberly Wooldridge, both of Rock Hill, South Carolina. Miller was a native of Marinesco. Tiang and two child passengers in her vehicle were evaluated and released. Tiang was charged yesterday with two counts of moving violation causing death, both misdemeanors, and one count of operating with no license or expired license, a 90-day misdemeanor. The crash remains under investigation. A campaign to tighten Michigan's voter ID and registration policies has hit a roadblock on its path to the November ballot. The Michigan Public Radio Network's Colin Jackson has more.
4: The group Americans for Citizen Voting turned in far more petition signatures than required to get on the ballot, just to have a cushion in case some were ruled invalid. But a new nonpartisan State Bureau of Elections report says it still fell slightly short based on a 1,000 signature sample. Kristen Combs is with the campaign. She says workers spent a lot of resources checking signatures before turning them into election staff.
5: So we really feel like, you know, they missed the mark here, and we plan to do everything we can to show them on Monday that, you know, the 700,000 Michiganders that signed our petition deserve to have a vote on it.
4: A state elections board will decide on Monday whether to place the measure on the ballot. I'm Colin Jackson.
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6: This is All Things Considered from NPR News. I'm Juana Summers.
7: And I'm Elsa Chang. Okay, primaries in three states yesterday offered mixed messages for both parties. On the Democratic side, results in Florida went both ways. The party's progressive and more moderate factions both notched wins. And for Republicans, President Trump's endorsement didn't guarantee success at the polls. NPR senior political correspondent Tamara Keith is here to talk through her takeaways. Hi, Tam.
8: Hello.
7: Hello. Okay, so the headline for last night's results were Florida's Democratic primary race for the Senate seat there, right? State Representative Angie Nixon easily defeated a much better financed candidate. What did you make of that?
8: Yeah, and this was a notable upset and a big win for the progressive left. But this may have had less to do with ideology than good old-fashioned organizing and campaigning. Mm-hmm. Nixon joined the Democratic Socialists of America during the campaign. She leaned on her experience as a union organizer in building a campaign that was powered by volunteers rather than big campaign cash. And that's why she had been seen as an underdog. Her more moderate Democratic rival, Alexander Vindman, vastly outraised her. He was a key figure in Trump's first impeachment, and he leaned on his Trump resistance credentials. But he seemed to treat the primary as a foregone conclusion, which it clearly was not.
7: It was not. Okay, we did speak with Nixon earlier today, and we're going to hear that conversation right after this conversation with you. But Tam, what would you say the general election looks like right now for that seat?
8: Yeah, Nixon will face Ashley Moody, who was appointed to temporarily fill the Senate seat. Florida is a red state and has only gotten more Republican in recent years. So this race was always going to be a long shot for Democrats. And it's just not clear how much financial support Nixon will get from the Democratic establishment, given the long odds and also her DSA affiliation.
7: Okay. And also what's interesting is that that statewide result of a progressive having this big win, it was kind of countered, right, by more moderate Democrats winning in congressional races.
8: This isn't a neat narrative. This isn't the first time a primary night has brought us mixed results this year. Democratic Congressman Jared Moskowitz easily dispatched a progressive challenger. That seat is considered a toss-up headed into November. And in Florida's 20th congressional district, Congresswoman Debbie Wasserman Schultz easily won her primary. She's a former chair of the Democratic National Committee. You don't get much more establishment than her.
7: Yes. But
8: this runs counter to the sort of anti-establishment sentiment that we've seen in so many races this year.
7: Okay, so this is not a neat and tidy story. Let's turn to another state. Alaska had primaries as well. What should we know about the results there?
8: Most of the attention is on the race for U.S. Senate. Alaska has nonpartisan primaries, so the top four finishers move ahead to the general. As expected, the Republican incumbent Dan Sullivan and Mary Peltola, a former Democratic congresswoman, are moving on to the general election. The big question now is who the other two finalists will be and whether the other Dan Sullivan makes it out. Dan J. Sullivan is a retired teacher who Republicans accuse of trying to play spoiler. But with votes still coming in, it looks quite likely that there will be two Dans Sullivan on the November ballot.
7: Okay, another takeaway from this latest round of primaries was that a few candidates who had been endorsed by President Trump actually lost their Republican primaries, right? What do you think that tells us about the power of Trump's endorsement at this moment?
8: There may be some cracks emerging in the president's grip on the Republican Party. Three of the candidates he endorsed in yesterday's races ended up losing in primaries in Florida and Wyoming.
7: That is NPR's Tam McKee. Thank you so much, Tam.
8: You're welcome.
9: We turn now to Florida State Representative Angie Nixon. She just won her Democratic primary for a U.S. Senate seat. Welcome to All Things Considered.
10: Thank you for having me. I'm happy to be here.
9: You faced an opponent in retired Lieutenant Colonel Alex Vindman, who had the backing of the Democratic Party establishment. He also financially significantly outraised you. What message does your win send?
10: The message sends to the state, the country, and the world is that good old-fashioned grassroots organizing is the way to go, and that organized people will beat big money each and every day of the week.
9: You're now set up to campaign against Republican Senator Ashley Moody. She's the former state attorney general who was appointed to the Senate by Governor Ron DeSantis. And talking about you, Moody said, and I'm going to quote her here, that you and your comrades want to destroy this country and everything that it's built on. I want to ask you about that. But also, how do you combat that kind of rhetoric and convince people to support you not just in a primary, but in a general election?
10: Ashley Moody and her party are the ones that have been in charge for so long, particularly here in the state of Florida. And so I'm letting folks know that don't worry about what she tries to label us. She's trying to label us extreme and radical simply because we believe in the most basic rights. But these are the same basic rights that everyday Floridians want. They want access to health care. They want access to housing. They want and deserve access to a quality public education. And so I'm letting folks know that I don't care about these big corporations or the Elon Musk of the world. I care about them.
9: I want to ask you about labels because you mentioned them, and Republicans are also leaning into attacking you as a Democratic socialist. I know you say it's not about labels, but I do want to ask, do you describe yourself as a Democratic socialist?
10: So I'm someone who just really cares about people. I just recently joined DSA along with Working Family Party because they are the ones who have been fighting the hardest right now for us to have access to quality health care, for us to have access to, you know, the Medicare for All and affordable housing. And we are a big tent.
9: Would you say, though, that you fully align with the DSA's platform?
10: I don't fully align with anybody's full platform 100%, not even the Democratic Party. I mean, Hakeem Jeffries just stated the other day that he's not supportive and signing off on Medicare for All, and he is the lead Democrat in the House caucus.
9: In the wake of the Supreme Court's decision gutting the Voting Rights Act, we've seen these sweeping redistricting efforts across the South, and they could have big consequences for Black representation. I know this is an issue you've been vocal on. In fact, you mounted a protest against your state's redistricting efforts earlier this year. Now you're campaigning to head to Washington. Should Democrats in Washington have done more to head this off?
10: Absolutely. I mean, our democracy is actively being destroyed. They are literally, the folks in power are allowing agencies to be weaponized against our communities. They are slaughtering our neighbors in the streets on camera, and they're getting away with it with no accountability.
9: But speaking specifically about the issue of redistricting, what do you think that national Democrats could have done differently as we're seeing this erosion of Black political power and representation, particularly in the South where you are?
10: Yeah, they definitely should have passed the John Lewis, worked to pass the John Lewis Voting Rights Act. I mean, let's be clear, right? We as Democrats, we had control of the House, the Senate, and the presidency, and we could have put in and codified a lot of things that would have not allowed us to see what's happening right now. Trump 5.0, basically.
9: If you defeat Senator Moody and head to Washington, do you plan to support Senate Minority Leader Chuck Schumer to continue to lead the Democratic caucus?
10: I don't think that I would.
9: Say more.
10: I believe that now is the time for us to go in a direction where people are, again, listening more so to regular, hardworking Americans across the state of Florida. And some of the policies that the leader has supported goes in direct opposition of that. I am not supportive of another leadership from him at this time.
9: We have been speaking with Florida State Representative Angie Nixon. She is now the Democratic nominee for Senate in the state of Florida. Thank you so much.
10: Thank you so much for having me. Have a good day.
11: The Tennessee State Fair is underway. This year brought a brand new contest, Timber Calling. Reporter Leslie Eiler-Thompson checked it out.
12: Timber!
13: That's not a trained lumberjack you're hearing giving the warning of a falling tree. No, it's a contestant in a brand new competition at the Tennessee State Fair in Wilson County near Nashville.
12: I'm going to tell the contestants, you do what you feel you need to do, and I'm going to tell them to be inventive, you know.
13: That's Kenneth Pinnell. He's been the organizer for all the calling contests here at the Tennessee State Fair for several years. Timber calling is Pinnell's original idea. He thought this year's State Fair theme of forestry called for it. There are other contests that honor the theme, like log sawing and birdhouse building, but timber calling was a main attraction at the fair this year.
14: When I say tim, you say bird. Tim!
13: Contestants have only a microphone and 60 seconds to perform their best lumberjack call. This call-and-response performance was by Justin Franiak.
15: We found it online, because we were just looking at fairs to go get Corn Dog's hat, and clicked on new competitions, and then it was right there.
13: Franiak and his friends were part of a diverse group of callers, ranging from elementary school kids to retirees.
12: Timber!
16: Timber!
12: Timber!
13: Most callers use the traditional lumberjack warning. They have to convince a panel of 8 judges. Now, creativity does play a role, and some contestants opt for a more unusual call.
14: Let's get ready to timber!
13: Organizer Kenneth Pinnell's favorite part of the event, and what brings him back year after year, isn't the contest at all. It's the crowd that watches the callers, some of whom came from as far as Oklahoma to be part of it.
12: It's a hit. They just have a really good time. You get the feeling that everybody cares for you here. You're very welcome.
13: Ultimately, it was Justin Franiak with his call and response who took the top prize of $30 and the Timber Calling Championship title.
15: I will hold the Tennessee State title for a year. I will be back to compete again.
13: But it's not clear if timber calling will become a permanent part of the state fair when forestry is not the theme. That means Franiak could hold the title forever. For NPR News, I'm Leslie Eiler-Thompson in Wilson County.
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3: In the forecast from the National Weather Service Office Marquette for tonight, we'll have mostly clear skies with lows from 42 to 48 degrees, except 36 to 42 degrees interior west. Tomorrow, mostly cloudy conditions with a slight chance of rain showers and thunderstorms through the afternoon, highs 72 to 78. And tomorrow night, continuing with those mostly cloudy skies, along with a chance of showers and slight chance of thunderstorms, and lows 54 to 60 degrees. 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
1: This is All Things Considered from NPR News. I'm Elsa Chang.
2: And I'm Juana Summers. The U.S. has no federal laws banning corporal punishment in schools, and an NPR analysis has found it still happens in several states. A warning now that we're going to spend the next several minutes hearing about that. In schools, corporal punishment usually means a paddling, and research shows it can be harmful to children. But advocates for corporal punishment say it works for their communities. NPR's Caden Mills visited a school that allows corporal punishment.
3: Alan Gordon is the elementary school principal in Warner, Oklahoma, where corporal punishment is legal.
4: What would happen if you maybe had to come to the office? Who can raise their hand and tell me?
5: You gotta whoop him.
4: Who's gonna whoop you, though?
5: You.
3: He is pretty popular with his students, but they know what'll happen if they misbehave.
4: What am I going to whoop you with?
6: A paddle!
4: So what's the paddle's name?
7: Peace and Harmony.
3: Peace and Harmony. Gordon said he only ever spanks with a parent's permission, and usually no more than 5 students a year.
4: I tell one of my little friends that has a biting problem, I tell him, people are not food. Repeat it to me.
3: After multiple referrals to Gordon's office, biting is the kind of thing that could lead to a paddling.
4: First of all, I sit right here, and we have a conversation about what they did and why we're here. And I always tell them, we're going to take care of this, and then we're going to send you up out of here.
3: Then Gordon prepares to paddle them.
4: They place the hands flat on the desk, spread the legs apart, and we just swat them.
3: He demonstrates on his hand.
8: In the absence of federal laws banning corporal punishment in schools, it's up to states and local districts to decide if it can be used. An NPR analysis found 30 states plus Washington, D.C. have explicitly banned the practice in K-12 public schools. That's one of the reasons it's much less common today than in the past. But it still happens. The most recent federal data shows there were almost 32,000 reported instances of corporal punishment in the 2021-22 school year.
9: It has no long-term benefits at all and only has negative long-term impacts.
3: Joan Durant is a child developmental psychologist who has spent much of her career researching corporal punishment at the University of Manitoba. She and the American Psychological Association say corporal punishment does more harm than good.
9: It predicts higher levels of disruptive behavior problems, aggression, antisocial behavior, and the child is learning that aggression is a perfectly acceptable method of resolving conflict.
3: It can also be traumatizing for some students, like Tessa Davis's son, who was paddled in kindergarten. He goes to school outside Little Rock, Arkansas, and she said he's always struggled with his behavior.
10: So I had gotten a phone call that he had, now mind you, he's 5. He was in the cafeteria, and he grabbed a girl's jacket and, like, twisted it.
3: According to Davis, the school said he was trying to choke the girl. They told Davis they could either suspend him for 3 days or paddle him.
10: So it's really a matter of, could I afford to be off for 3 days?
3: Davis said she couldn't miss work, and since they sometimes used corporal punishment at home, she and her husband chose the paddle.
10: And I just remember feeling, like, instant regret.
3: The next time she dropped him off at school,
10: he was like, I'm scared to go back because of what happened.
3: Since then, Davis has become an advocate against corporal punishment, and she said her son, now 13, is doing a lot better without the fear of being hit.
11: For some people, there's like a deep belief, you know, children need to feel fear. They need to fear adults. This is what we do to raise good children.
3: Morgan Craven advocates to end corporal punishment in public schools nationally. She's with IDRA, a group that promotes equal educational opportunities, primarily in the South.
11: Whether it is tied to religious or faith-based beliefs or other sort of community norms, there is this belief that corporal punishment is not harmful at all, but is actually part of the expectation that some communities have.
3: 15 states explicitly allow corporal punishment in public schools, including Oklahoma.
7: So I've worked in over 150 small schools in Oklahoma. I don't want any consequences taken away from me.
8: Randy Randleman is a licensed psychologist who helps schools develop their disciplinary procedures, including the school district we visited in Warner.
7: I would never want a child spanked too much because then we would be the abusing person, and I would never spank a child until the last resort.
8: But he believes the threat of corporal punishment can be powerful.
7: I go out here every day, and I see there's a small group of kids that if they knew they would get a paddling, oh, it's done. So why would you give that up?
8: But researcher Joan Durant said corporal punishment often doesn't deter bad behaviors in children. And she said in some cases, even mild corporal punishment can lead to heightened anxiety, depression, addiction, and abuse.
9: They interpret that experience as, I'm unworthy of respect. I am helpless. I am someone people can hit.
8: One study shows that later in life, those children are also more likely to experience intimate partner violence as a perpetrator or as a victim.
9: It's just really difficult to produce mentally healthy, respectful, nonviolent, non-bullying people by hitting them.
8: In Warner, Principal Gordon wants to be clear.
4: We are not over here advocating for you to beat your child. That is not what that is. You know, I feel like discipline is a form of love that a lot of kids are lacking.
8: Gordon said the responsible use of discipline has the potential to change kids' lives. But many communities have different ideas of what exactly that looks like. Caden Mills, NPR News.
1: A former aide to Dr. Anthony Fauci has pleaded guilty to trying to conceal emails about the origins of the COVID-19 pandemic. NPR health correspondent Rob Stein has this story.
12: Dr. David Morins worked under Fauci as a senior advisor at the National Institute of Allergy and Infectious Diseases. In April, federal prosecutors indicted Morins for allegedly trying to conceal email exchanges about coronavirus research by using his personal email instead of his work email. And on Tuesday, he pleaded guilty in federal court to one count of conspiring to defraud the United States. Here's his lawyer, Timothy Belovitz.
13: By pleading guilty, Dr. Morins has accepted responsibility for what he did, and he'll continue to do so.
12: Neither Morins nor his attorney would comment further. Republicans like Senator Rand Paul have accused Fauci and Morins of trying to cover up NIH funding of a Chinese lab some believe created the virus that caused the pandemic. Fauci and Morins have disputed that, and many scientists argue the weight of the evidence indicates the virus emerged naturally. Fauci was not charged with anything in connection with Morins, but Paul's Senate committee earlier this month held Fauci in contempt of Congress for refusing to answer questions at a hearing. Jennifer Jones runs the Center for Science and Democracy at the Union of Concerned Scientists. She says the Trump administration has been attacking scientists in many ways.
14: Criminal prosecutions of scientists is a classic authoritarian tactic.
12: But Robert Fisher, a Boston attorney who was not involved in the Morins case, says the charges against him appear solid.
15: When you're a government official, you swear an oath, you're working for a federal agency, you're just held to a higher standard.
12: Morins, who's 78, could face 5 years in prison and a fine of up to $250,000 when he is sentenced in November. Rob Stein, NPR News.
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1: The U.S. war with Iran is approaching the six-month mark, yet President Trump says he has no plans to continue talks with Iran. Where does that leave U.S. allies in the Gulf? Meanwhile, Trump insists the Strait of Hormuz remains open and operating, but what's actually happening there? On the next morning edition from NPR News.

0: It's All Things Considered from NPR News. I'm Juana Summers.
1: And I'm Elsa Chang. A new Medicare pilot program offers some patients GLP-1 weight loss drugs at more affordable prices.
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1: That story after this news.
3: Live from NPR News in Culver City, California, I'm Dwayne Brown. President Trump says he doesn't think the Supreme Court will stop construction of his new White House ballroom. The high court is expected to weigh in this week on whether or not the president needs congressional approval. NPR's Deepa Shivram reports.
4: Trump showed off his construction projects to members of the press on the White House South Lawn.
5: Like, I'm fixing the country, we're fixing the White House too.
4: Nearby is another construction project that's been in the works for more than a year. The new White House ballroom that would also have a hospital and a drone port, the White House says. In the coming days, the Supreme Court will decide on the next steps for the ballroom. Trump thinks the court will rule in his favor.
5: And it's a lawsuit that should have never been even allowed to be brought.
4: Trump has been tied up in several politically unpopular construction projects at the White House and around D.C. That's as the war with Iran also drags down the president's approval ratings. Deepa Shivaram, NPR News, the White House.
3: Ukraine and Russia carried out another prisoner of war exchange today. As NPR's Anna Polomarenko reports from Kyiv, 103 Ukrainian defenders have returned home.
6: Ukrainian ombudsman Dmytro Lubinets released footage of the first moments the freed prisoners spent on Ukrainian land. It's like a dream. I can't even believe I'm home, says an exhausted but happy Ukrainian soldier. Lieutenant General Oleg Ivashenko, head of the coordination headquarters, was personally present at the exchange. He thanked all the agencies directly involved in the return of Ukrainian POWs and emphasized that the negotiation process for the return of Ukrainians is ongoing. More than 9,700 Ukrainian servicemen have returned as part of prisoners' exchanges since the start of the Russian full-scale invasion. Anna Polomarenko, NPR News, Kyiv.
3: This is NPR News. The United Nations says a record number of humanitarian workers were attacked last year. The UN warning that armed drones are reshaping conflict zones worldwide, as Michael Colocchi reports.
7: 907 aid workers were victims of violence last year, with the agency indicating that Gaza and Sudan had ranked as some of the deadliest regions. Ukraine, Ethiopia, Chad, and Cameroon were among nations classified as highly insecure, with kidnappings and aerial bombardments indicated as the most common forms of violence in those areas. The UN warns that humanitarian agencies face rapidly changing conflict zones, with armed drones enabling attacks deep within towns and cities, adding that a significant percentage of civilian deaths in Sudan during the first 4 months of this year were the result of drone attacks. For NPR News, I'm Michael Colocchi.
3: The Federal Trade Commission is proposing a policy that would require retailers to be transparent about personalized pricing. That's when companies set online prices based on a shopper's location and browsing history, among other factors. A preliminary report from the FTC last year showed clothing companies, grocers, even third-party distributors were using personal pricing based on how much they think customers will pay for their products. Many of those companies could face federal charges. You're listening to NPR News.

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1: This is All Things Considered from NPR News. I'm Elsa Chang.
2: And I'm Juana Summers. Today would have been Nolan Wells' 19th birthday. Wells, a black teenager, was found dead on an island just off the Mississippi coast over a month ago. He and his friends were celebrating July 4th when he went missing. His friends returned home to Ocean Springs, but Wells' body was found on Horn Island 2 days later. Tonight, friends, family, and the community are gathering to remember Wells on his birthday while the investigation into his death continues. Elise Gregg with Mississippi Public Broadcasting and the Gulf States Newsroom has been following the story and is with us now. Hi.
3: Hi there.
2: Elise, just tell us a bit more about how people are remembering Nolan Wells today on his birthday.
3: So folks are holding a prayer rally in Biloxi this evening at Greater St. John AME Church. They're holding a service tonight, and prayer is really being emphasized as the core of the evening. I spoke with Pastor Jamal Bryant ahead of the rally. He's the pastor of New Birth Missionary Baptist Church in Stonecrest, Georgia, and the keynote speaker for tonight. He honed in on the fact that they don't want this to be a political rally.
4: We're not pointing fingers at people, but we're lifting our hands towards God. We don't want this to be lost in a partisan conversation. We really just want justice for the family, and we want closure for the family.
3: The criminal investigation is ongoing, but investigators still haven't shared any updates or findings.
2: I mean, Elise, it's been more than a month and no word from authorities.
3: No, not at all. That's right. I've been checking in with the district attorney and the sheriff's offices, and they're still not sharing anything. In fact, Jackson County District Attorney Angels Myers McElrath sent out a press release just yesterday. It's the first release she shared in nearly a month. She reiterated that she doesn't have the freedom to share information and details from the investigation, and that she can't control what other people may share from the investigation. She also mentioned letters that she can't share, but that other people have posted. That's likely a reference to letters exchanged between her office and attorneys for the family regarding a review of Wells' cell phone.
2: Now, the attorneys have shared some of those letters with you. Tell us what they say.
3: So, Wells' cell phone has not yet been examined. When Wells' body was discovered, he didn't have his phone on him. His parents had tracked it to a friend's house, and his parents have the phone now. And there's been a bit of a back and forth with investigators. They just don't want to turn the phone over to them. And letters show that the family is trying to negotiate a joint forensic examination. Attorneys say that they had an agreement with investigators on July 15th for a joint examination, but nothing has happened so far. The district attorney is not commenting. Here's Lisa Park, an attorney for Wells' family in Atlanta last week.
5: We're waiting for the DA to determine the time, the place, the date. Let us know, and we are going to be there with our forensics team and anybody else, but it's done one time, one examination. We're ready for it to happen.
3: They asked the district attorney to pick a day this week for that examination. It's not clear whether that's happened.
2: Elise, do you have any sense of the timeline for when more information might be released about this investigation?
3: Unfortunately, no. Officials still haven't indicated if the investigation is officially complete, although it seems unlikely if they're still waiting to examine Wells' phone. Now, we do know that the official autopsy of Wells' body is complete, but again, they're not sharing results of that, and an independent autopsy came back with inconclusive results. And the district attorney has indicated that the results of the investigation will go to a grand jury. One of the family's attorneys, Eric Hertz, told NPR last week that he believes that could happen in less than 30 days. He said that's based on the timeline of evidence he's seen. He didn't say who might be the subject of that grand jury review, but several of Wells' friends have retained high-profile lawyers in case of wrongful death suits and potentially filed defamation suits.
2: Elise Gregg with Mississippi Public Broadcasting and the Gulf States Newsroom. Thanks.
3: You're welcome.
1: All right. The U.S. government hit a grim milestone today. The federal debt now tops $40 trillion. That's a new high watermark for red ink, and it shows no signs of receding anytime soon. NPR's Scott Horsley joins us now with more on what all this government debt might mean for people's pocketbooks. Hi, Scott.
6: Hi, Elsa.
1: Hi. Okay, so 40 trillion, it's such a huge number, I can't really picture it, but how did we even get here?
6: Well, it's pretty straightforward. The government spends more than it takes in every year, and that gap has been getting bigger. Maya McGinnis heads a group called the Committee for a Responsible Federal Budget. She says what's really surprising is the speed at which this debt has been piling up. We've added $1 trillion just since March, and we've added $20 trillion in the last 9 years.
7: So it took the country's history to borrow the first $20 trillion, and then we doubled that amount since 2017. And I think what is most concerning is not just the level of debt we're at, it's the pace at which we're continuing to add to it.
6: This year alone, we're adding more than $2 trillion in new debt. You know, Congress passed a big tax cut last year, so the government's collecting less revenue than it otherwise would. But government spending just keeps growing. Despite all the talk from the president and Elon Musk about cutting waste, fraud, and abuse, most government spending is on autopilot for things like Social Security and Medicare, and those are likely to keep climbing as the population ages.
1: Exactly. Social Security and Medicare. But what else is the government spending money on?
6: Well, one of the biggest expenses now is interest payments on the debt itself. We're spending more than $1 trillion just on interest payments this year, more than we spend on defense, more than we spend on Medicare. And the government has to cover that interest tab before it can do anything else. Those interest costs have jumped by about 15% from a year ago. That's partly because there's more debt to finance, but it's also because the people who lend the government money are demanding higher interest rates. The interest payment on 30-year treasuries this week was the highest it's been in almost two decades. And Michael Peterson, who heads a fiscal watchdog group named for his father, Pete Peterson, says that's no coincidence.
8: They're seeing $40 trillion. They're seeing deficits growing as far as the eye can see. And they're going to demand higher and higher interest rates. And when the government borrows this much, that brings up the rates for everything else, from mortgages to car loans to credit cards.
6: Mortgage rates, for example, tend to rise and fall with the yield on 10-year treasuries. And lately, those rates have been rising, which makes it even more costly for someone trying to get a home loan, which is a big reason the housing market's been in a multi-year slump.
1: Yeah. Well, Scott, what would it take to reduce this level of debt?
6: Well, the first rule of holes is when you're in one, stop digging, or at least don't dig faster and faster. Right. Maya McGinnis says it's going to require some courage and cooperation among political players. It's also going to require voters to be more disciplined about what we demand from the government and how much we're willing to pay for it.
7: We're in a period right now that's really about short-termism. Give me tax cuts, give me spending increases. People are feeling tense and overstretched, and those things obviously help them, and they don't see the huge consequences in the longer term of those short-term freebies.
6: You know, Elsa, one of the things that's really striking about the recent buildup of debt is that it's happened at a time of relative prosperity. Unemployment is low right now. We're not in the middle of a global pandemic. And yet, we see the government still running a $2 trillion plus deficit this year at a time when Washington should be trying to improve its finances so it would be better prepared for the next crisis, whatever that might be and whenever it might hit.
1: Yeah. That is NPR's Scott Horsley. Thank you so much, Scott.
6: You're welcome.

0: You're listening to All Things Considered from NPR News. For the first time ever, Washington, D.C. is hosting an IndyCar race. More than two dozen race cars will speed around the National Mall this weekend on a course that runs right past multiple art and history museums. As NPR's Rachel Treisman reports, that's raised questions about the safety of the works inside.
1: President Thomas Jefferson celebrated the country's 25th birthday with festivities including a horse race near the White House. This weekend, the U.S. is celebrating its 250th with an IndyCar race in the same spot.
2: He had one horsepower. I got a lot more horsepower than that here this weekend.
1: That's Bud Danker, president of Penske Corporation and the chair of the Freedom 250 Grand Prix, which culminates in Sunday's big race. Drivers will take 147 laps around a nearly two-mile course smack dab in the National Mall. Cars nearing speeds of 180 miles per hour will fly by landmarks like the National Gallery of Art and multiple Smithsonian museums.
2: I provided them engineering studies to talk about decimal levels, noise, vibration levels, peak particle velocity.
1: The National Gallery of Art told NPR it conducted its own vibration study and implemented safety measures. It declined to share specifics, but has boarded up some of its outdoor sculptures. Some art and historic preservation advocates worry that valuable works could be at risk. Leading that charge is Mary Okin, assistant director of the nonprofit Living New Deal.
3: The idea that for several hours of racing cars, we might be risking their safety and the access to these extraordinary works for future generations. That caused great anxiety for me.
1: Okin is particularly worried about the Wilbur J. Cohen Building, the original home of the Social Security program and several historic murals. But more broadly, she's concerned that organizers didn't fully investigate these risks or take precautions when planning the race, which Trump only authorized in January. For example, she would like to see them install vibration monitors.
3: The fact that there is an insistence that it has to go by major collections of arts, whether or not those collections get damaged, indicates a lack of care about the things that belong to the American people.
1: The White House and IndyCar say they're following appropriate protocols and do not anticipate any damage. Denker says the race cars are lighter than passenger vehicles and other urban races haven't caused issues.
2: There's no vibration, okay? Our decimal levels are lower than those of a siren.
1: This is an increasingly hot topic in the art world. Leila Sauvage is a paper conservator in Amsterdam who studies the impact of vibrations on museum collections. Those could be from construction or even concerts.
4: The objects don't care about whether it's a race or it's singing next to it. It just feels vibrations.
1: Sauvage says vibrations can cause damage over time. A growing crack in a painting, a sculptor's arm falling off. Typically, she says, conservators prepare for potential disruptions by running tests and moving vulnerable works to a safer part of the building.
4: And it could be that because of the way the collection is hanging in the museum, maybe it's okay.
1: Even so, Sauvage says she's anxious about the race. The silver lining, she says, is that people are talking more about the risks to art. She hopes that will translate into better protocols in the future. Rachel Treisman, NPR News.

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1: Next time on Early Music Now, we'll discover some recent releases, including music from Paris, circa 1200, performed by the Huelgas Ensemble, madrigals by Jacques Duvert, and a mass from 16th century England by Christopher Tai, sung by Cinquecento. I'm Sarah Schneider, hoping you'll join me next time for Early Music Now.
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3: Coming up next time on Jazz and the New Millennium, host Rick Mitchell puts the spotlight on the music of producer, composer, arranger, and bandleader Quincy Jones. 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

In the forecast from the National Weather Service Office, Marquette for tonight will have mostly clear skies with lows 42 to 48, except 36 to 42 interior west. Tomorrow, mostly cloudy skies with a slight chance of rain showers and thunderstorms through the afternoon, highs 72 to 78. And tomorrow night, mostly cloudy with a chance of showers and thunderstorms, along with lows 54 to 60 degrees. 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

0: From NPR News, this is All Things Considered. I'm Juana Summers.
1: And I'm Elsa Chang. If you're on Medicare, it can be tricky getting coverage for the blockbuster weight loss drugs known as GLP-1s. It depends on your exact diagnosis, and you might need to pay hundreds of dollars in co-pays or co-insurance. Last month, Medicare launched a pilot program that could streamline that process. Some eligible seniors will pay just $50 a month for the drugs. But as Jackie Fortier with our partner KFF Health News reports, many people with the most serious illnesses still will not get that discount.
2: Jeff LaMarca heard about Medicare's new GLP-1 Bridge program. He thought he'd finally found a way to afford Zepbound. The retired professor has spent years trying to lose weight.
3: And I thought, thank God there's a path for it.
2: Medicare's temporary discount program applies to people who use the GLP-1 drugs for weight loss and only for weight loss. Patients who qualify pay just $50 a month. On the first day applications opened, LaMarca's doctor in New Jersey submitted the paperwork. He was denied. To him, it didn't make any sense.
3: I'm obese, morbidly obese, BMI 42. I'm at risk for stroke. I'm pre-diabetic, and yet I can't get it.
2: LaMarca is among an estimated 5.9 million Medicare enrollees who were locked out of the discount program because they have medical conditions like type 2 diabetes or sleep apnea, conditions that GLP-1s treat. The Centers for Medicare and Medicaid Services runs the GLP-1 Bridge program. It's a pilot that'll run for 18 months. Spokesperson Timothy Foster says the goal is to study whether Medicare can save money by treating obese patients up front with GLP-1s before they develop more costly chronic health conditions. But there are eligibility rules around who can be part of the pilot. People like LaMarca technically do have another option: go through their Medicare Part D prescription drug plans. In practice, though,
4: coverage doesn't always mean paid for or affordable.
2: Taylor Lacey is a primary care physician in Kansas. She says patients often spend months jumping through insurance hoops to unlock Part D coverage, succeed, and then get sticker shock.
4: In general, I would say my patients' copays are anywhere from $200 to $600.
2: Which is unaffordable. Lacey worries their health will get worse if they give up on getting the medicine.
4: They need treatment, and those are the people that are being neglected.
2: Without the medication, Jeff LaMarca worries about his heart and about having a stroke.
3: I'm terrified. I can't lose weight, and my sleep is horrible. My stress is beyond tolerable.
2: He eventually got his Medicare drug plan to cover Zepbound, but at the pharmacy, he found out his monthly copay would be hundreds of dollars, more than he could pay.
3: I've got too much to do in my life yet, and I'd like to be healthy. I'd like to be a lot thinner. I'm tired of being fat.
2: The GLP-1 prescription he fought so hard to get approved is still too expensive for him to fill. It's still waiting at the pharmacy.
1: Jackie Fortier is a reporter with our partner KFF Health News.
0: The Belleville neighborhood on the east side of Paris is famous for its vibrant mix of ethnicities and cultures. It's long been home to immigrants from North Africa, the Middle East, and Asia, with large communities of Muslims and Jews. At a cafe bar there, men from both faiths have been gathering together for decades. Rebecca Rossman sends us this postcard.
5: If you walked past this tiny cafe in northeast Paris, you might not think much of it. On most days, it's just a small group of older men playing cards in a small room.
6: La belote. La belote. La belote. Me.
5: They argue, laugh, and escape loneliness. But nowadays, this type of gathering is a rarity in Paris. These men are a mix of Jews and Muslims, and for decades, they have been coming here every week to play belote, a French card game. It's a pretty subdued gathering now, but years ago, the room would have been filled with men shouting and teasing one another. You couldn't escape the cigarette smoke. Back then, it was an association for retired Tunisian immigrants.
7: On jouait à la belote, on jouait aux cartes, et ça criait, ça chantait.
8: We played cards, people shouted, people sang.
5: That's René Rubens, one of the old regulars who in 2018 transformed the space into this cafe bar.
7: Au fil du temps, la plupart, ils sont partis.
5: Over time, most have left, Rubens says. They died, got sick, or simply stopped coming. At night, Parisian hipsters come here now for the house-made honey wine. But a couple times a week, the remaining card players return. On a recent afternoon, a few regulars showed up. Longtime friends, Jewish and Muslim, mostly born in Tunisia.
9: On a la même culture. On a la même cuisine.
10: We have the same culture, the same food, the same music, and the same language. We live together.
5: This is Max Journeau, 80, a chatty retired pharmacist who has been coming here for decades. He says this meetup represents a version of Tunisia he remembers from his childhood, a place where religion mattered less than neighborhood and habit.
9: Depuis toujours avec les Arabes.
5: He says growing up in Tunisia, Jews and Muslims lived side by side, shared the same memories. We grew up together, he says. Do you get that? We are together. Outside this cafe, there are growing divisions. France is home to the largest Jewish and Muslim populations in the European Union. Conversations between the two have grown increasingly tense since the October 7th, 2023 attacks in Israel and subsequent Gaza war. But inside the cafe, there's always been one unspoken rule. Politics stays out.
7: A cafe, on est là pour passer du bon temps et...
5: We're here to have a good time and talk about other things, René Rubin says. That includes younger generations who come in the evenings after the card players are gone. Like Munir Hamami, a 39-year-old who grew up in the neighborhood.
11: C'est un monument, René, c'est le plus vieux de la rue.
5: He calls Rubens an institution. Everyone knows him, he says.
11: On s'apprécie en tant qu'être humain, c'est différent. Et je le respecte parce qu'il m'a toujours respecté.
5: We appreciate each other as human beings, he says. We don't care about religion. Rubens says that's true, but worries that outside this space, things aren't always so simple.
7: D'évoluer quand tu restes dans ta bulle, tu peux pas évoluer. Hein? Tu peux pas.
5: He says he worries people increasingly stay inside their own social and

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7: The winter is approaching in Ukraine, and if we don't provide these Patriot missile batteries, they're going to suffer grievous damage.
8: We hear thoughts from a recent congressional delegation trip to Ukraine about the shortage of munitions there.
9: It's Wednesday, August 19th, and this is All Things Considered from NPR News.
8: I'm Elsa Chang.
9: And I'm Juana Summers. More than 1,000 refugees who fled Afghanistan have been stuck in Qatar for 5 years.
10: We have a moral obligation to those we served with in Afghanistan. 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And a promise is made should be promises kept.
8: Also, a shipment of rare books somehow ended up at an Amazon AI training warehouse.
11: Because they already scraped the internet, the next logical step is to scan books.
9: And clues about longevity in the immune systems of Japanese people over 100 years old.
8: Those stories and more after this news.
12: Live from NPR News in Washington, I'm Ryland Barton. The federal debt topped $40 trillion today, a new high water mark that shows no sign of receding. The news comes just 5 months after the debt surpassed $39 trillion. The government continues to pile up debt at a rapid clip as spending outstrips revenue by more than $2 trillion a year. The Trump administration blames the deficit on Democrats. As negotiations between the U.S. and Iran remain at a standstill, President Trump downplayed the significance of the ongoing closure of the Strait of Hormuz today, saying nations are getting their oil and gas elsewhere.
13: People have found other alternatives, which they never thought about. Texas, Alaska, Louisiana, and other places. In addition, a lot of pipelines, record numbers of pipelines are being built. So I think the Hormuz Strait's not going to be quite as important as it was in the past.
12: Closure of the strait continues to disrupt world energy markets. The national average price for a gallon of regular gas is $4.08. Before Israel and the U.S. launched the war in February, it was $2.98. Trump says he may reopen negotiations with Iran at some point. Earlier this week, he threatened to bomb U.S. ally Oman for discussing a plan to reopen the strait with Iran. Three candidates President Trump endorsed lost in yesterday's Republican primaries in Florida and Wyoming. As NPR's Tamara Keith reports, there may be some cracks emerging in the president's grip on the Republican Party.
14: The win rate for candidates President Trump has endorsed remains well over 90%. But in the crowded primary field for Florida's 19th congressional district, Trump endorsed late and his pick came in second. Scandal-plagued Congressman Corey Mills failed in his bid for re-election in Florida's

0: 7th Congressional District. Trump had endorsed him early, but in an after-the-fact social media post, the president claimed he had told Mills to drop out. In Wyoming's Republican gubernatorial primary, Trump's endorsed candidate also lost to a more moderate Republican, and it wasn't even close. Tamara Keith, NPR News.
1: The course for this weekend's IndyCar race in Washington, D.C. will take cars at top speeds right past multiple art galleries and history museums. That's raised concerns. NPR's Rachel Treisman reports.
2: The race cars will travel at up to 180 miles per hour, right past landmarks like the National Archives Building and Smithsonian's National Air and Space Museum. Art historian Mary Okin worries the vibrations could harm the artifacts inside.
3: Independence Avenue is a 25-mile-per-hour zone. That's not some accident of faith that it's a great idea to violate.
2: IndyCar and the White House say they are following all protocols and don't expect damage. The National Gallery of Art says it ran vibration tests and is taking precautions. That includes boarding up some outdoor sculptures. Rachel Treisman, NPR News.
1: Major U.S. stock indexes rose today. 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
4: 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For Public Radio 90 News, I'm Liam Eulenjoy. The state of Michigan is planning to purchase more than 4,000 acres of land in the Keweenaw Peninsula. The state is buying the land from the Nature Conservancy. Julia Peterson is the Keweenaw Peninsula Project Manager for the Nature Conservancy. She says the land will continue to provide both environmental and recreational benefits.
5: So it will continue to, be a forest. It will continue to be available for recreation. And it will also continue to provide the environmental services that it has provided for so long. It will filter water that goes into Lake Superior. It will be protected for its wildlife and for its plants that are there that are quite special.
4: The land is next to the Copper Country State Forest. The Michigan Veterans Affairs Agency has honored a Northern Michigan University veteran advocate for her work. NMU Special Student Support Services Program Assistant Maddie Spichala received the MVAA Coin of Excellence for exceptional service to military-connected students. NMU Student Veteran Services Coordinator Mike Rutledge says Spichala assists him with appointment scheduling, verifying enrollment paperwork, planning events, and consistently familiarizing herself with VA education benefits to best serve veterans and transitioning service members, even though it's not part of her job description. Spichala was given the coin at VA Benefits Boot Camp held at Northern earlier this month. In the forecast from the National Weather Service Office Marquette for tonight, we'll have mostly clear skies with lows 42 to 48. For Public Radio 90 News, I'm Liam Eulenjoy.

0: From NPR News, this is All Things Considered. I'm Juana Summers.
1: And I'm Elsa Chang. Ukraine launched one of its largest aerial attacks of the war in recent days, sending hundreds of drones into Russia and killing at least six people. At the same time, Ukraine's president, Volodymyr Zelensky, has admitted that his country is running low on air defense weapons, which Ukraine desperately needs to defend itself against Russian ballistic missiles. Democratic Congressman Raja Krishnamoorthy of Illinois has just returned from a congressional delegation trip to Europe, which included a stop in Ukraine, where he visited a drone facility and talked to leaders about the shortage of munitions. Welcome to the show, Congressman.
2: Hey, thank you, Elsa.
1: Thank you. Okay, I want to start with Ukraine's need right now. It's running low, as we just mentioned, on air defense weapons. And one of our correspondents, Greg Myrie, recently spoke to someone who lives in Kyiv about the fact that Russia's ballistic missiles are hitting Ukrainian cities far more often because the country is running out of American-made Patriot air defense missiles. Let's just take a listen to what this man said.
3: There's no question these attacks will continue. The main question is how many more buildings will be hit before our foreign partners give us more help, more Patriot missiles.
1: So there's no question that there is a need in Ukraine, but what exactly are leaders in Ukraine asking for from the U.S.? Like, how did they make the case to you?
2: They want to co-produce these missile systems. They want us to be able to, for instance, license the production of Patriots to Ukraine or to a country nearby that can then, you know, transport them to Ukraine. Unfortunately, because of bureaucratic inertia, there just hasn't been that co-production possibility kind of materializing despite rhetoric from the White House to the contrary.
1: When you say there's bureaucratic inertia, you're talking about inertia in the U.S.?
2: Yeah, I think in the Pentagon, I think that they're not willing to work with our friends, partners, and allies to co-produce some of these munitions closer to where they are needed. And if we don't provide these Patriot missile batteries or other systems to the Ukrainians, they're going to suffer grievous damage to their, you know, energy infrastructure, for instance.
1: But let me ask you, assuming that there is a way to overcome that bureaucratic inertia, as you put it, do you have a sense of what level of assistance to Ukraine could even pass in Congress right now?
2: Well, there is assistance happening as we speak to Ukraine right now, even from the American side. But remember, we started a program with our friends, partners, and allies called the PEARLS program, which allows for Europeans to purchase these particular systems on the Ukrainians' behalf and then donate them to the Ukrainians. And so right now, they just don't have stuff to purchase because we're running low on all of these munitions.
1: I'm going to pivot now to the political situation in Ukraine, because last night, the ousted Ukrainian defense minister, Mykhailo Fedorov, called for wartime elections. And as far as I understand, this is the most direct challenge to Zelensky that we've seen so far, right? This call from Fedorov for a presidential election during wartime. Like, do you have any concerns about potential political unrest in Ukraine down the road?
2: Possibly. But on the other hand, I think that what I hear from Ukrainians across the political spectrum right now is almost a uniform resolve that first they have to make sure that they are unified in, you know, making the Russians feel the costs, not only in Ukraine, but also within Russia, and that Putin come to the table with an opportunity for a real settlement as opposed to some kind of a fake settlement.
1: Well, this war between Russia and Ukraine is now in its fifth year. Did you just get any sense while you were there in Ukraine of how people are dealing with all these years of war on a human level, how they're coping at this point?
2: Super tough. I mean, like, you know, I, you know, talk to people who are having to go into their bathtub at night because of the air raid sirens. And so I think that, you know, there's tremendous personal sacrifice that the Ukrainians are having to make. But at the same time, you know, these are some of the most courageous, brave people I've ever met. And I think that that combined with their will to fight means that they are going to continue to do well on the battlefield as well as they possibly can. And, you know, we have to stand with them. There's just no other option.
1: Congressman Raja Krishnamoorthy, Democrat from Illinois, thank you very much for your time today.
2: Thank you, Elsa.
4: 5 years ago this week, the U.S. war in Afghanistan ended with the evacuation of the U.S. embassy in Kabul and desperate scenes of Afghans trying to escape the Taliban's return. Some made it to the United States, but many others are still in limbo, including more than 1,000 who were airlifted to a U.S. base in Qatar. Even some Afghan family members of active duty U.S. troops have been stuck there with no clear future as war has broken out in the Gulf, NPR's Quill Lawrence reports.
5: Since his second term began, President Trump has been dismantling the pathways for immigration, including for more than 1,000 Afghan war refugees at Camp Asiliya in Qatar. In February, war broke out between Iran and the U.S., with missiles passing overhead and even crashing near the camp.
6: So they didn't get hit, but there was fragments that fell through it actually went through their building, hit the side of the bed. The individuals weren't in the room, thankfully.
5: Sean Jamshidi's older brother and sister and their kids have been stuck at that camp for more than a year. Jamshidi moved to the U.S. as a child with his parents from Afghanistan in 2000. When he was old enough, he joined the Marines and served 10 years. Jamshidi's brother had stayed behind in Afghanistan, and during those years, he volunteered to work alongside U.S. forces.
6: The fact that he's alive today is a miracle because there's actually many close calls. And it's also dangerous if they find out that you were working for, if the Taliban finds out you're working for the U.S. government in any shape or way or form.
5: Afghans who risked their lives to serve alongside American troops were promised a visa to the U.S. in return. But Jamshidi's brother is still waiting for that visa. It's a cause taken up by veterans of the war in Afghanistan, including Republican Congressman Don Bacon, a retired brigadier general. He's broken with the Trump administration on this issue and co-sponsored a bill in Congress to protect Afghans already in the U.S. from deportation.
7: We have a moral obligation to those we served with in Afghanistan, who served by our side, helping us out. We had a promise, and a promise is made, should be promises kept, absolutely.
5: In response to an email from NPR, the State Department replied that negotiations continue about where the Afghans could be resettled, but wouldn't offer details. The email said, quote, a third country is a positive resolution that provides safety for these remaining people to start a new life outside Afghanistan while upholding the safety and security of the American people. Sean Jamshidi says one rumor was that the Afghans there would be sent to the Democratic Republic of Congo, a country at war where Jamshidi served as a Marine. He says his brother has started to lose hope for himself and his children.
6: He's got daughters who are studying. One of his daughters is studying to become a doctor, the oldest one, but she can't do that anymore because of the current situation.
5: Jamshidi himself is trying to stay positive that his siblings will make it somewhere safe, somewhere they can visit their mother who's in poor health. And he's also worried as a Marine, an American, who knows how important honor and trust are.
6: And if we break that barrier and break the trust with them, that we, you know, we gave them like a promise and we don't keep it, then other people around the world will not trust us. And unfortunately, that's kind of where we're kind of heading to, where people are not trusting us anymore because of the promises that we keep breaking.
5: Quill Lawrence, NPR News.
1: Japan has one of the highest concentrations of super centenarians in the world. That's people who live to be at least 110 years old. Now, researchers there are studying their immune systems for clues on their remarkable longevity. NPR's Ping Wang has more.
8: Kosuke Hashimoto at the University of Osaka says there are about 150 or so of these so-called super centenarians spread throughout Japan.
9: So they have to find everywhere from Hokkaido to Kyushu, south to north.
8: They're not easy to find, but for researchers looking into how people stay healthy as they age, tracking them down is worth it.
9: Those people tend to have less cancer or heart disease, so their immune system still function very well.
8: Hashimoto and his colleagues looked at immune cells from blood samples from 10 of them. Compared with younger adults, that's relatively younger, those over 70, the super centenarians had a much higher ratio of a specific type of immune cell, one that's also found in the bodies of people fighting certain cancers. Now, these super agers showed no signs of those cancers, but Hashimoto says aging bodies are known for making abnormal cells and proteins that can lead to cancer.
9: It is clear that more mutation happens. Those are like new adaptation in the late stage of aging.
8: In their new paper, published in Cell Reports, Hashimoto and his colleagues think they're seeing a new stage in immune development that kicks in around age 100, that of the immune system adapting to a new priority, tackling abnormal cells in aging bodies. That's the theory, at least. David Massapust at the University of Minnesota researches human immune systems.
10: It's a great hypothesis. It would demand a lot of further work. It will be very hard to untangle the correlation with any kind of causation.
8: Massapust says there are several well-documented stages of immune development starting as an infant.
10: So when we're young, you know, you go to daycare and it's the dirtiest place on the world and you have a pretty lousy immunity to most things.
8: There are changes in the teen years, midlife, and later years, all thought to help the body adapt to what it's likely to encounter in those stages. But Massapust says by age 100, it's not clear if changes to the immune system are doing anything helpful or just happening.
10: I just don't think there's a ton of selection pressure to get 110-year-old people to live one more year.
8: Hashimoto, the study author, agrees that there are just limits to aging bodies, even those with super immune systems. The longest living person known to science died decades ago at 122 years old. No one has exceeded that since. Ping Huang, NPR News.

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4: In the forecast from the National Weather Service Office Marquette for tonight, we'll have mostly clear skies with lows 42 to 48, except 36 to 42 interior west. Tomorrow, mostly cloudy conditions with a slight chance of rain showers and thunderstorms, highs 72 to 78 degrees. Finally, tomorrow night, we'll continue with those mostly cloudy conditions, along with a chance of showers and slight chance of thunderstorms, and lows 54 to 60 degrees. 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
1: From NPR News, this is All Things Considered. I'm Juana Summers.
2: And I'm Elsa Chang. Israel's military says that it's launching criminal investigations into two deadly attacks on civilians carried out by Israeli troops in Gaza. These attacks in the past couple of years of war made headlines around the world, and one was the subject in an Academy Award-nominated film. NPR's Daniel Estrin reports from Tel Aviv.
3: The film is the voice of Hind Rajab.
4: Hello?
3: It's about this real-life phone call to Palestinian paramedics during the Gaza war. 5-year-old Hind Rajab called from the car. The other family members inside were dead. Israeli troops fired on them as they fled Gaza City in January 2024. As the paramedics set out to rescue the 5-year-old girl, they too were killed by Israeli fire. Later, the girl's body was found. Now, 2.5 years later, the Israeli military has announced a criminal investigation. The army said the family was driving contrary to a notice the army had announced to residents, and that troops fired at the family's car as it approached them. The army noted, quote, alleged failures in coordinating with the Palestinian ambulance crew. The girl's grandmother, also named Hind Rajab, spoke with NPR about Israel's criminal probe. We support that it be opened, but there should be justice for all the children and adults of Gaza, she says. But she doesn't believe soldiers would actually be held accountable, and said justice should come internationally. The Israeli army also announced another criminal investigation into last year's killing of 15 Palestinian rescue workers in a single Israeli attack in March 2025. A cell phone video retrieved from one of the rescue workers' bodies captured his last moments. Mom, he says, forgive me. This is the path I chose to help people. The army said soldiers misidentified the rescue vehicles and fired on them. These are among about 150 incidents the army is still reviewing of soldier conduct in Gaza, where health officials say Israel has killed more than 73,000 Palestinians. The military has only opened two other criminal probes into the conduct of soldiers in Gaza, according to an Israeli human rights group called Yesh Din. The group's director, Ziv Shtal, says Israeli military convictions are rare.
5: In the even more rare cases where there is a conviction against soldiers or commanders, they get the most ridiculous punishments in comparison to the offenses they commit.
3: Israel's army says it will not open criminal probes into several other attacks in Gaza that killed aid workers from World Central Kitchen and Doctors Without Borders. Daniel Estrin, NPR News, Tel Aviv.
1: Tech companies have been going to great lengths to find ways to train their AI models, including purchasing, scanning, and then destroying rare books. An investigation by 404 Media traced one purchase of rare books with a tracking device and found that the shipment ended up at an Amazon AI training warehouse. Let's bring in Emmanuel Myberg. He's the reporter behind this story. Welcome to the program.
6: Hey, thanks for having me.
1: Thanks for being here. I mean, Emmanuel, this is an incredible story. I wonder if you could just start by walking us through how it came together. Where did the idea to put a tracking device into a rare book come from?
6: Yeah, so we've known that AI companies have been doing this since a lawsuit from book authors against Anthropic, which is one of the major AI labs. And that lawsuit revealed that they were purchasing books in large quantities, that they were scanning them, and that in order to scan them really fast, they cut the spines off the books and fed the pages to the scanner. I was interested in that. At some point, a bookseller who's been in the business for a long time reached out to me and said that they have been getting very large orders. I obviously wanted to know where these books ended up. So we managed to get a tracking device into one of these orders, which is how we discovered the Amazon warehouse.
4: So interesting. And how were they able to tell if these books were being purchased for AI training?
6: So there are a few signs. One of them is historically the kind of people who buy these books don't make such large orders. Another sign is that there was no coherent theme to the kind of books that the clients were purchasing. So for example, if there's a library at a law school, they might purchase a few books about a specific legal issue. That makes sense. You can tell that there's someone who is interested in a specific subject. When you get an order for hundreds of books that have no coherent theme, that is another sign.
4: And if I understand correctly, these companies are going after old books. Why is that?
6: Well, there is this problem with training AI models, which is up until now, the AI models are mostly trained on all the information that they scraped off the entire internet. At the point at which they did that, that content was human generated. Articles from newspapers, from blogs, scientific articles, just people chatting online. And what AI companies discovered is that once they scraped all that data and they were looking for more data to make their AI models even better, they tried generating data with AI and then having the AI train on that text. It turns out that that causes a problem called model collapse, where if an AI trains on AI training data, it gets worse. So now they're looking for more human-generated text because they already scraped the internet. The next logical step is to scan books that are not easily available online. This is why at least the books that I've seen that end up in these orders are not popular, common, easy-to-find books. They're more rare books.
4: Interesting. What do you hear from critics of this practice? Like, what do they say the issue is here?
6: So I think people obviously have a very negative reaction to anyone destroying books in large quantities. I think people hear the term rare book and they're imagining a first edition of Oliver Twist.
4: Right, yeah.
6: Or something like this. That is not the case. A rare book is most likely a book that was never printed in large quantities because it is about a niche subject. It is what is called vanity publishing, where someone self-publishes a book. It's an instruction manual for a product that's no longer available. It's really things like this that people at the moment don't really care about. They don't have high emotional value, but we don't necessarily know what we might find valuable in the future.
4: Emmanuel, how did Amazon respond to your reporting?
6: Amazon confirmed that the warehouse that I reported on, VGT3, was actually used for AI training data. Their specific quote was, "Amazon purchases books through commercial channels to help develop and improve the products and services our customers use." That is a vague statement about why they're doing this exactly. I believe that the reason is that it's not just for AI training data, and that originally the facility wasn't established for that reason, but it is one reason that they're scanning the books now.
4: That was Emmanuel Myberg, a reporter with 404 Media. Thanks so much.
6: Thank you.
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7: The U.S. war with Iran is approaching the six-month mark, yet President Trump says he has no plans to continue talks with Iran. Where does that leave U.S. allies in the Gulf? Meanwhile, Trump insists the Strait of Hormuz remains open and operating, but what's actually happening there? Tomorrow on Morning Edition from NPR News.

0: This is National Native News. I'm Jill Freitas. Residents of the Eastern Interior community of Tok are being ordered to evacuate their homes after a wildfire broke out Monday morning. What officials are calling the Muckluck Fire was reported shortly before noon in the backyard of a residence on the Alaska Highway near milepost 1316. As of Monday evening, it had grown to over 1,500 acres and was spreading to the east and northeast. Sam Harrell, a spokesperson for the Alaska Division of Forestry and Fire Protection, said hot, dry, and windy weather have made the situation dangerous. He said in a brief phone interview that state troopers and firefighters are going door to door in the area north of the Alaska Highway, asking people to leave. Go evacuations are underway for Sundog Trail to Midnight Sun Drive. Residents in that area are being asked to evacuate to the local Mushers Hall and to the Tok School. Pets are being accepted in both locations. Officials have also cautioned people in the area to avoid downed power lines. Harrell also said a heli-attack team from Fairbanks has been dispatched to the fire, as well as fire engines from as far away as Matsu and Kenai. He was not able to confirm if or how many structures have burned. Dogs have long been banned in the Pribilof Islands under a rule imposed by the federal government to protect the world's largest concentration of northern fur seals, but that's set to change. The Alaska Beacon reports that under a new interim rule enacted by the National Oceanic and Atmospheric Administration, dogs may be brought to the islands, but only for the specific purpose of hunting for rats. Dogs allowed on St. Paul Island or any other part of the archipelago must be trained and certified to detect and catch rats, and their stays are limited to 180 days. The Pribilofs have managed to stay rat-free even as other Alaska islands and coastal areas have become infested with rodents. The new NOAA rule is intended to keep it that way. Rats are not native to any part of Alaska, but have been introduced by ships over time. They have infested several coastal regions and become one of the most destructive invasive species in the state. There have been instances of rat sightings on St. Paul over the years, but most were caught immediately in traps set up at the harbor. One rat escaped that gauntlet in 2018 and was found dead 10 months later. The new rule went into effect on August 6th. Mining companies are setting their sights on two national monuments in Utah. KNAU's Chris Clements reports the monuments were slashed by President Trump last month, opening them up to new mining claims.
1: Seven mining claims were filed in Bears Ears National Monument a day after Trump announced the cuts, with two filed in Grand Staircase Escalante National Monument less than a month after that. Autumn Gillard is a member of the Paiute Indian Tribe of Utah.
2: It's just very unfortunate that our public lands and Native American ancestral homelands are being put up so quickly on the chopping block.
1: She worries if the claims one day become mines, they'll hurt a unique landscape that's home to thousands of cultural sites. But Brian Summers of the Utah Mining Association says he's confident any mining would be responsible.
3: We can develop our minerals in a way that respects the environment.
1: And he says mining the monuments for minerals like uranium could help reduce dependence on foreign adversaries. It's unclear if the U.S. Bureau of Land Management will approve the claims, since Trump's executive orders only allow them after September 11th. For KNAU, I'm Chris Clements in Flagstaff.
0: And I'm Jill Freitas.

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5: This is All Things Considered from NPR News. I'm Elsa Chang.
6: And I'm Juana Summers. Primary elections in Alaska last night set the stage for some big races in the fall. One's for a Senate seat that could be key in Democrats' efforts to take control of the Senate in the midterms. And Democrats could be getting some momentum going into the race for governor there. They're still counting votes, but joining us now with an update is Liz Ruskin with Alaska Public Media in Anchorage. Hey there.
7: Hi, Juana.
6: So, Liz, just to start, I know that Alaska has a sort of unusual primary system. Remind us how it works.
7: Yeah, it's an open primary. All candidates are on the same ballot, and the top four of any party advance to the November ballot. And they will be counting votes from this primary for two more weeks. It's, you know, a big state with a lot of transportation challenges. Ballots mailed on Election Day have 10 days to arrive. Some are coming from villages off the road system that depend on small airplanes for mail service.
6: Okay, let's dig into these races, starting with the Senate. We know, according to the Associated Press race call, that Republican Senator Dan Sullivan is in the top four. So is Mary Peltola, the Democrat, trying to flip that seat blue? How's the race shaping up?
7: Yeah, Peltola is a former congresswoman from rural Alaska. She and Sullivan are way ahead of everyone else. They will be on the November ballot. She's running a few percentage points ahead of him. Peltola was the first Indigenous Alaskan elected to Congress. She won a special election in 22, then a regular election that year. But she lost her seat to a Republican 2 years ago when Trump was on the ballot. Here's Peltola addressing supporters last night, sounding a national theme, affordability.
8: We are getting crushed by corporate greed. Dan Sullivan, every single vote, votes along with corporate greed. He is there for every fat cat in the nation, from healthcare to fuel to groceries.
7: And Sullivan last night at his campaign event took a veiled jab at Peltola for her motto of, quote, fish family freedom.
9: Some people talk about fisheries. Others, like myself, we act and get things done on fisheries. Cleaning up our oceans, strengthening our salmon runs, banning Russian and Chinese trawl-caught fish from coming into our country.
7: Sullivan said he's passed a lot of bills in Congress for Alaska.
6: Liz, put this into context for us. How does this fit into the national picture for control of the Senate?
7: This race is one of only four Senate seats in the country that the Cook Political Report rates as a toss-up. Right now, Republicans only hold the Senate by a few seats. So with control of the chamber at stake, we've already seen a lot of campaign money from people outside of Alaska.
6: And I do want to end by talking about the governor's race. There are some signs that could be close. I will point out that that's a job currently held by a Republican.
7: Yeah, and the results so far show two Democrats topping the primary results. They've advanced to the general election, per the AP. One is a former state lawmaker, Tom Begich. He's from a prominent political family. His brother, Mark Begich, was a U.S. senator. The other Democrat in the top four for governor is Jonathan Christ Tompkins. He goes by JKT. He's also a former legislator, and he's portraying himself as a dynamic younger Democrat who can win the state. The other two spots in the top four have not been called yet. They'll almost certainly go to a couple of conservatives from a large pack.
6: Liz Ruskin of Alaska Public Media in Anchorage, thanks so much.
7: Thank you, Juana.
5: A decade ago, the U.S. was in its pivot to Asia era, focusing diplomatic and military resources on countering a more powerful China, while also nurturing closer ties with fast-growing Asian economies. But today, conflicts in the Middle East are once again taking up most of America's military resources. This week, the only American carrier formation in the Pacific was diverted to the Middle East. And analysts say that pivot to Asia is over, if it really ever began. NPR's Emily Feng reports.
10: On paper, Trump administration officials say Asia remains a priority. Here's Elbridge Colby, Undersecretary of War for Policy, speaking earlier this month to reporters about countering Chinese aggression after a trip to Southeast Asia.
11: They don't want a big war. Nobody wants a big war.
10: Including the Philippines, he said, a key U.S. ally in the Pacific region.
11: But you understand that you have to be strong to ensure that you can prevent that outcome.
10: He was speaking about deterrence, mostly against the Philippines' regional competitor, China. But Asia is far from the U.S. president's agenda these days. In August, Trump reduced the number of joint military drills with South Korea, citing a long-held grudge about U.S. security.
12: It's inconsistent with published U.S. strategy documents and policy speeches, which really hurts U.S. credibility.
10: That's Drew Thompson, a former senior defense official in the Obama and first Trump administrations. Now he's a fellow at the S. Rajaratnam School of International Studies in Singapore. No ally expects unconditional support from Washington, he says.
12: But sudden policy reversals and arbitrary shifts cause allies to increase their hedging behavior, and that reduces the strength of alliance relationships.
10: An assessment released this month by the conservative think tank the Heritage Foundation found the U.S. only had a fraction of the key interceptor missiles needed for defense in the event of any potential Chinese invasion of Taiwan. That was true even before the Iran war further depleted American munition stocks. Randall Shriver, a former Assistant Secretary of Defense during Trump's first term, says that could embolden China.
13: It's possible that China's looking at all of this and saying, you know, perhaps we're the ones who should engage in opportunistic aggression when we look at some of our long-held ambitions, like those related to Taiwan, the South China Sea.
10: The South China Sea, where China's been trying to claim more territory. Dan Blumenthal, a senior fellow at the think tank the American Enterprise Institute, says there have been long-term shortages in munitions and logistics in the Western Pacific region.
14: We could see the shortfalls coming.
10: That are now painfully obvious. As early as the Bush administration in the early 2000s, when Blumenthal was senior director for China and Taiwan at the Defense Department, he saw the U.S. was trying to pivot more to Asia. But
15: the pivot never was properly resourced, never took off.
10: Middle East conflicts and budget battles kept drawing resources away. China was watching the entire time, says Mike Dom, a former naval intelligence officer, now a fellow with the Aerospace Research Center, the Mitchell Institute.
16: I was working at the U.S. Embassy in Beijing in 2014 when Admiral Wu Shengli, who was the commander of China's Navy at the time, thanked a U.S. Navy admiral for what was supposed to be the rebalance of U.S. forces to the Pacific.
10: Thanked the U.S. in front of Dom.
16: The Chinese admiral noted the U.S. never really rebalanced its forces in any meaningful way.
10: Meaning the U.S. could not extract itself from conflicts in the Middle East, all while China improved its Navy capabilities. Emily Feng, NPR News, Washington.
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18: 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Another 13 million people provide unpaid care for those folks, their loved ones, or friends with a diagnosis. Those numbers are expected to climb as the U.S. population ages, and advocates say government support will be critical for early detection and resources for caregivers. Luke Nozica with the Midwest Newsroom reports.
19: Dementia is an umbrella term for a decline in cognitive abilities severe enough to interfere with daily life. Its most common form is Alzheimer's disease. Bobby Marshall embodies the importance of early detection and intervention. When he was diagnosed, doctors said he had just 5 to 8 years to live. However, he's lived longer.
20: 11 years in, and I'm doing pretty good.
19: Bobby and his wife Sandy decided to get a baseline cognitive assessment after her father died of Lewy body dementia in 2014. It's a kind of dementia that became better known after the death of actor and comedian Robin Williams. Both Marshalls previously worked in the medical field and thought they might as well get screened. She was 50, he was 55.
21: That way, in 10 years, we'll do another test and see where we are. And for the first time in our married life, I did better on a test than Bobby did. Yeah. Bobby's very smart, and I passed it, and he didn't.
19: The couple, who lived in Florida at the time, learned Bobby had early onset and atypical dementia. They went home that day and launched into research, determined to get ahead of the disease. Bobby made a plan with a neurologist and a nutritionist.
20: We were seeing what was going on around the world and different countries and how they treated it, and decided that we were going to attack it head on and get out in front of it and do the best that we can.
21: I would love for you to be the first survivor.
19: Sandy and Bobby now live in Poplar Bluff, a city of about 16,000 people in the Ozark foothills in southeast Missouri. Bobby described it as a medical desert with few resources. At first, the couple continued to travel to Bobby's medical appointments in Florida. Eventually, they got off a more than year-long wait list to see a specialist in St. Louis. Now, the Marshalls drive nearly 3 hours from their home to see Bobby's doctors at Washington University in St. Louis. David Olson is the Alzheimer's Association's Midwest and Central Plains Government Relations Director. He calls government buy-in critical to supporting people with dementia and says each state is making progress in its own way. For example, Nebraska passed insurance coverage last year for biomarker testing to help with early detection.
22: This is a disease that impacts everyone, whether you're Republican, Democrat, Black, White, Hispanic. This is impacting somebody in your community.
19: Advocates have pushed for years for states to create dementia service coordinators in order to connect families with resources, especially in rural areas. Coordinator positions exist now in Washington, D.C. and 33 states, including Illinois, Kansas, Nebraska, and Missouri, whose governor recently signed a healthcare bill that created the full-time position.
22: Having an individual that can cross agency lines can make those connections and really provide a coordinated state strategy to respond and best provide services for people living with disease in all stages, as well as their caregivers.
19: Supporters say statewide coordinators also help with early detection, which has been critical for people like Bobby Marshall. More than a decade after his diagnosis, Bobby still golfs with friends. For NPR News, I'm Luke Nozica in St. Louis.

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1: Next time on Early Music Now, we'll discover some recent releases, including music from Paris, circa 1200, performed by the Huelgas Ensemble, madrigals by Jacques de Vert, and a mass from 16th century England by Christopher Tai, sung by Cinquecento. I'm Sarah Schneider, hoping you'll join me next time for Early Music Now.
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In the forecast from the National Weather Service Office Marquette for tonight, we'll have mostly clear skies with lows 42 to 48, except 36 to 42 interior west. Tomorrow, mostly cloudy skies with a slight chance of rain showers and thunderstorms, highs 72 to 78. And finally, tomorrow night, mostly cloudy with a chance of showers and slight chance of thunderstorms, lows 54 to 60 degrees. 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

0: From NPR News, this is All Things Considered. I'm Juana Summers.
1: And I'm Elsa Chang. Lake Powell and Lake Mead are, well, lakes, but they're also reservoirs created by dams on the Colorado River. In fact, they are the two largest reservoirs in the country. And as of this month, Lake Powell and Lake Mead have hit new record low levels of water. Now, that's important because the Colorado River basically supplies the southwestern U.S. So, what does that mean for the 35 to 40 million people who rely on this water? Well, we've got Jack Schmidt with us to help us answer that question. He's the senior research scientist at the Center for Colorado River Studies at Utah State University. Welcome.
2: Great to be with you.
1: Great to have you. Okay, so if we could use a scale from 1 to 10, what roughly is the level of alarm here?
2: Well, we're at a critical 8 or 9 on the scale. We're certainly at a 5 alarm fire right now.
1: Okay, so we've been hearing a lot about record low snowfall last winter in the West. Is that the main cause of all of this, of the low water levels here?
2: Well, as a friend of mine has said, this has been a crisis as if we're standing on a railroad track and the train is coming right for us at 5 miles an hour, and we haven't had enough sense to get off the track.
1: Oh, wow.
2: The reservoirs were completely full at the turn of the century in fall of 1999. And we had a string of very dry years in the first 5 years of the 21st century. And we essentially kept right on using water at the rate we had been using it in the past. And the other issue that makes all this of real concern is it's only August, and we have no idea whether it's going to snow this winter or not.
1: How much of that low snowfall, at least recently, is because of, say, human-caused climate change versus regular fluctuations like El Nino?
2: Well, there's no question that there are strings of dry years. Mm-hmm. And in the 21st century, we have occasional singular wet years. In the 21st century, the average natural flow of the Colorado River is 16% less than was the natural stream flow between 1930 and 2000. So we can call that the long-term decline in runoff associated with a warming climate.
1: Right. Okay. How much of this record low water right now do you attribute to growing demand? Like, you know, the Southwest, it's growing in population. Farms depend on this water. Data centers everywhere need cooling. How much is growing demand making this so much worse?
2: That's not the problem.
1: Huh.
2: The year of largest consumptive use in the basin was 2002. And the basin has been slowly and steadily making efforts to reduce its consumptive use. L.A., San Diego, Phoenix, Denver, Vegas, what have you. Mm-hmm. Each of those cities today uses less water than they did 20 years ago, despite the fact that they've grown in population and economically. 70% of all the water used in the basin is used for agriculture. The real focus going forward has to be on the efficiency of water use by agriculture in the basin. The cities have really done a great job.
1: Well, is there anything, Jack, that can reverse this shortfall in the near future? I mean, other than hoping and praying for an extremely snowy winter and snowy winters to come?
2: The federal government has announced the sideboards of how it proposes to manage the system in the next decade. We are all awaiting the final announcement of the federal government as to exactly what the details of the operating plan is going to be for the next 2 years. There's absolutely no question that consumptive water use in the basin has to be significantly reduced. There's really no way to get us back from the edge of the cliff unless we consume less water.
1: Jack Schmidt is a senior research scientist at the Center for Colorado River Studies. Thank you so much for your time today, Jack.
2: Thanks a lot for talking.
3: 3 years ago, Oregon became the first state to let the masses legally take psilocybin, the active ingredient in magic mushrooms. Today, researchers there published a study in JAMA Network Open on this regulated psychedelic industry. NPR health correspondent Will Stone reports.
4: Initially, Dr. Todd Korthes was skeptical about his state's psilocybin experiment. Plenty of things could go wrong when you dose people with a powerful drug outside of a tightly controlled medical setting. So he was pleasantly surprised by their findings.
5: These results are very reassuring.
4: His team at Oregon Health and Science University followed close to 350 people who took psilocybin at one of the state's licensed centers.
5: What our information shows is that Oregon psilocybin services are safe and that they substantially improve mental health and well-being.
4: In fact, more than half ranked it as one of the most meaningful experiences of their lives. Much of the recent psychedelic research has centered on clinical trials with the aim of winning approval from the Food and Drug Administration to treat mental health conditions. In Oregon, the program is not medical. Most adults can take psilocybin under the supervision of a licensed facilitator. Balaj Sigeti is a clinical data scientist at the University of California, San Francisco.
6: In the clinical settings, there are a lot of eyes on the patients, a lot of medical attention. And to see that the whole thing did not blow up in this regulated business environment is definitely good news.
4: The most significant issues in the Oregon study were related to behavioral health, not physical health. There were four people who had serious adverse reactions. For example, one person had a violent reaction while on the drug. Others dealt with extreme anxiety later. Albert Garcia Romeo studies psychedelics at Johns Hopkins University School of Medicine. He's more cautious about the findings. They represent only a small fraction of the 20,000 plus people who've gone through the state's program.
7: You know, we really can't generalize based on this study, that this is going to be this safe and look this way for everyone.
4: He also wonders if the safety data is a bit too rosy. He's personally spoken with numerous people from Oregon who've reached out to the clinic at Johns Hopkins.
7: People who have not necessarily had good experiences or who require ongoing care after the fact.
4: In this study and in general, those using psilocybin in Oregon tend to be white and higher income. Some of the top reasons they gave for seeking out the drug were curiosity, self-improvement, and mental health symptoms. Dr. Korthes in Oregon says their study shows people felt they benefited in many domains.
5: For whatever reason, psychedelics like psilocybin tend to be cross-cutting and help people revisit a host

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7: Live from NPR News in Washington, I'm Ryland Barton. The Israeli military has announced rare criminal investigations into two high-profile attacks during the Gaza war. One is the killing of a 5-year-old Palestinian girl. A film about her death was nominated for an Academy Award. NPR's Daniel Estrin reports.
8: The film is called The Voice of Hind Rajab. She was the sole survivor of her family, who was killed by Israeli fire as they fled Gaza City. She called Palestinian paramedics for help in this recorded call. As the paramedics tried to rescue her, they too were killed by Israeli fire. Later, the girl's body was found. Now, more than 2 years later, the Israeli military announced a criminal investigation into that incident and into last year's killing of 15 Palestinian rescue workers in a single attack. Soldiers crushed their vehicles and buried the dead in a mass grave. Israel says it will not open criminal probes into three other attacks that killed aid workers from World Central Kitchen and Doctors Without Borders. Daniel Estrin, NPR News, Tel Aviv.
7: President Trump hosted tech leaders at the White House today to discuss U.S. efforts on cryptocurrency and AI, and he said AI leaders would meet at the White House next week. Trump says the technology is crucial to create more jobs and beat China, but voters have a different perspective, and NPR's Deepa Shivaram reports.
9: The president argued that if he were the mayor of a town, he would want an AI data center there for the tax benefits.
10: But if I were a governor or mayor, I would want that plant in my community, and many of them are designed in a very beautiful way.
9: That puts Trump at odds with the majority of Americans. A Gallup poll from March this year said 7 in 10 Americans oppose an AI data center getting built in their area. Trump, in his remarks, acknowledged that AI data centers could use a, quote, little public relations help. But his stance underscores how his perception of the technology differs from voters' concerns, which could be a top issue in the midterm elections this year. Deepa Shivaram, NPR News, the White House.
7: Moderna is announcing groundbreaking work against skin cancer. NPR's Sydney Lupkin has more.
11: Moderna has been studying a treatment for the deadly skin cancer melanoma. It combines Moderna's mRNA-based cancer therapy with Keytruda, an existing drug made by Merck. The treatment improved outcomes.

0: four melanoma patients who have already had surgery to remove their cancer. The Moderna therapy is a personalized mRNA cancer vaccine that uses the patient's own tumor cells to train the patient's immune system to fight their cancer. Moderna says adding the vaccine increased survival time for patients without the cancer returning or spreading to other organs. That's compared to patients treated with Keytruda alone. The mRNA-based therapy has not yet been approved or evaluated by the Food and Drug Administration. The new results have not yet been peer-reviewed or published in a medical journal. Sydney Lupkin, NPR News.
1: Moderna's stock has soared more than 150%. This is NPR News.
2: The time is now 6:04 Eastern. For Public Radio 90 News, I'm Liam Eulenjoy. The Northern Michigan University Foundation has closed its fiscal year with more than $10 million in philanthropic support for the first time ever. The foundation has $10.3 million given by alumni, donors, and corporate partners. Officials say the investments will create lasting opportunities for students, strengthen academic programs, and advance the university's mission. They say philanthropic support to the NMU Foundation fuels scholarships, academic excellence, student success initiatives, faculty support, and transformative campus projects. It marks the first time in NMU's history that the foundation has surpassed $10 million in a single fiscal year. Last night, Michigan Secretary of State Jocelyn Benson discussed what she'd do for the black community if elected governor this November. The Michigan Public Radio Network's Colin Jackson has more on a Black Voters for Benson event in Detroit.
3: The event featured calls from the labor community, black elected officials, and community organizers to support Benson, the Democratic nominee for governor. Benson says she plans to help the black community by focusing on healthcare, education, and wealth generation.
4: We talk about like raising the minimum wage and doing the bare minimum. I want to do more than that. I want generations who've been left out of opportunities for economic wealth generation to be a part of that now so that we can invest in small business ownership and other things to grow our economy, particularly for communities who've been left out of that opportunity for far too long.
3: Benson is running for governor against Republican nominee Congressman John James. I'm Colin Jackson in Detroit.
2: In the forecast from the National Weather Service Office Marquette tonight, mostly clear with lows from 42 to 48 degrees, except 36 to 42 degrees interior west. 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

0: This is All Things Considered from NPR News. I'm Juana Summers.
1: And I'm Elsa Chang. Okay, primaries in three states yesterday offered mixed messages for both parties. On the Democratic side, results in Florida went both ways. The party's progressive and more moderate factions both notched wins. And for Republicans, President Trump's endorsement didn't guarantee success at the polls. NPR senior political correspondent Tamara Keith is here to talk through her takeaways. Hi, Tam.
2: Hello.
1: Hello. Okay, so the headline for last night's results were Florida's Democratic primary race for the Senate seat there, right? State Representative Angie Nixon easily defeated a much better financed candidate. What did you make of that?
2: Yeah, and this was a notable upset and a big win for the progressive left. But this may have had less to do with ideology than good old-fashioned organizing and campaigning. Mm-hmm. Nixon joined the Democratic Socialists of America during the campaign. She leaned on her experience as a union organizer in building a campaign that was powered by volunteers rather than big campaign cash. And that's why she had been seen as an underdog. Her more moderate Democratic rival, Alexander Vindman, vastly outraised her. He was a key figure in Trump's first impeachment, and he leaned on his Trump resistance credentials. But he seemed to treat the primary as a foregone conclusion, which it clearly was not.
1: It was not. Okay, we did speak with Nixon earlier today, and we're going to hear that conversation right after this conversation with you. But Tam, what would you say the general election looks like right now for that seat?
2: Yeah, Nixon will face Ashley Moody, who was appointed to temporarily fill the Senate seat. Florida is a red state and has only gotten more Republican in recent years. So this race was always going to be a long shot for Democrats. And it's just not clear how much financial support Nixon will get from the Democratic establishment, given the long odds and also her DSA affiliation.
1: Okay. And also what's interesting is that that statewide result of a progressive having this big win, it was kind of countered, right, by more moderate Democrats winning in congressional races.
2: This isn't a neat narrative. This isn't the first time a primary night has brought us mixed results this year. Democratic Congressman Jared Moskowitz easily dispatched a progressive challenger. That seat is considered a toss-up headed into November. And in Florida's 20th congressional district, Congresswoman Debbie Wasserman Schultz easily won her primary. She's a former chair of the Democratic National Committee. You don't get much more establishment than her.
1: Yes.
2: But this runs counter to the sort of anti-establishment sentiment that we've seen in so many races this year.
1: Okay, so this is not a neat and tidy story. Let's turn to another state. Alaska had primaries as well. What should we know about the results there?
2: Most of the attention is on the race for U.S. Senate. Alaska has nonpartisan primaries, so the top four finishers move ahead to the general. As expected, the Republican incumbent Dan Sullivan and Mary Peltola, a former Democratic congresswoman, are moving on to the general election. The big question now is who the other two finalists will be and whether the other Dan Sullivan makes it out. Dan J. Sullivan is a retired teacher who Republicans accuse of trying to play spoiler. But with votes still coming in, it looks quite likely that there will be two Dans Sullivan on the November ballot.
1: Okay, another takeaway from this latest round of primaries was that a few candidates who had been endorsed by President Trump actually lost their Republican primaries, right? What do you think that tells us about the power of Trump's endorsement at this moment?
2: There may be some cracks emerging in the president's grip on the Republican Party. Three of the candidates he endorsed in yesterday's races ended up losing in primaries in Florida and Wyoming.
1: That is NPR's Tamara Keith. Thank you so much, Tam.
2: You're welcome.
0: We turn now to Florida State Representative Angie Nixon. She just won her Democratic primary for your U.S. Senate seat. Welcome to All Things Considered.
3: Thank you for having me. I'm happy to be here.
0: You faced an opponent in retired Lieutenant Colonel Alex Vindman, who had the backing of the Democratic Party establishment. He also financially significantly outraised you. What message does your win send?
3: The message sends to the state, the country, and the world is that good old-fashioned grassroots organizing is the way to go, and that organized people will beat big money each and every day of the week.
0: You're now set up to campaign against Republican Senator Ashley Moody. She's the former state attorney general who was appointed to the Senate by Governor Ron DeSantis. And talking about you, Moody said, and I'm going to quote her here, that you and your comrades want to destroy this country and everything that it's built on. I want to ask you about that. But also, how do you combat that kind of rhetoric and convince people to support you, not just in a primary, but in a general election?
3: Ashley Moody and her party are the ones that have been in charge for so long, particularly here in the state of Florida. And so I'm letting folks know that don't worry about what she tries to label us. She's trying to label us extreme and radical simply because we believe in the most basic rights. But these are the same basic rights that everyday Floridians want. They want access to health care. They want access to housing. They want and deserve access to a quality public education. And so I'm letting folks know that I don't care about these big corporations or the Elon Musk of the world. I care about them.
0: I want to ask you about labels because you mentioned them, and Republicans are also leaning into attacking you as a Democratic socialist. I know you say it's not about labels, but I do want to ask, do you describe yourself as a Democratic socialist?
3: So I'm someone who just really cares about people. I just recently joined DSA along with Working Family Party because they are the ones who have been fighting the hardest right now for us to have access to quality health care, for us to have access to, the Medicare for All and affordable housing. And we are a big tent.
0: Would you say, though, that you fully align with the DSA's platform?
3: I don't fully align with anybody's full platform 100%, not even the Democratic Party. I mean, Hakeem Jeffries just stated the other day that he's not supportive in signing off on Medicare for All, and he is the lead Democrat in the House caucus.
0: In the wake of the Supreme Court's decision gutting the Voting Rights Act, we've seen these sweeping redistricting efforts across the South, and they could have big consequences for Black representation. I know this is an issue you've been vocal on. In fact, you mounted a protest against your state's redistricting efforts earlier this year. Now you're campaigning to head to Washington. Should Democrats in Washington have done more to head this off?
3: Absolutely. I mean, our democracy is actively being destroyed. They are literally, the folks in power are allowing agencies to be weaponized against our communities. They are slaughtering our neighbors in the streets on camera, and they're getting away with it with no accountability.
0: But speaking specifically about the issue of redistricting, what do you think that national Democrats could have done differently as we're seeing this erosion of Black political power and representation, particularly in the South where you are?
3: Yeah, they definitely should have passed the John Lewis, worked to pass the John Lewis Voting Rights Act. I mean, let's be clear, right? We as Democrats, we had control of the House, the Senate, and the presidency, and we could have put in and codified a lot of things that would have not allowed us to see what's happening right now. Trump 5.0, basically.
0: If you defeat Senator Moody and head to Washington, do you plan to support Senate Minority Leader Chuck Schumer to continue to lead the Democratic caucus?
3: I don't think that I would.
0: Say more.
3: I believe that now is the time for us to go in a direction where people are, again, listening more so to regular, hardworking Americans across the state of Florida. And some of the policies that the leader has supported goes in direct opposition of that. I am not supportive of another leadership from him at this time.
0: We have been speaking with Florida State Representative Angie Nixon. She is now the Democratic nominee for Senate in the state of Florida. Thank you so much.
3: Thank you so much for having me. Have a good day.
4: The Tennessee State Fair is underway. This year brought a brand new contest, Timber Calling. Reporter Leslie Eiler-Thompson checked it out.
5: Timber!
6: That's not a trained lumberjack you're hearing giving the warning of a falling tree. No, it's a contestant in a brand new competition at the Tennessee State Fair in Wilson County near Nashville.
7: I'm going to tell the contestants, you do what you feel you need to do, and I'm going to tell them to be inventive, you know.
6: That's Kenneth Pinnell. He's been the organizer for all the calling contests here at the Tennessee State Fair for several years. Timber calling is Pinnell's original idea. He thought this year's State Fair theme of forestry called for it. There are other contests that honor the theme, like log sawing and birdhouse building, but timber calling was a main attraction at the fair this year.
8: When I say tim, you say bird. Tim!
6: Contestants have only a microphone and 60 seconds to perform their best lumberjack call. This call and response performance was by Justin Franiak.
9: We found it online because we were just looking up fairs to go get Corn Dog's hat and clicked on new competitions, and then it was right there.
6: Franiac and his friends were part of a diverse group of callers ranging from elementary school kids to retirees. Most callers use the traditional lumberjack warning. They have to convince a panel of eight judges. Now, creativity does play a role, and some contestants opt for a more unusual call.
8: Let's get ready to timber!
6: Organizer Kenneth Pinnell's favorite part of the event, and what brings him back year after year, isn't the contest at all. It's the crowd that watches the callers, some of whom came from as far as Oklahoma to be part of it.
7: It's a hit. They just have a really good time. You get the feeling that everybody cares for you here. You're very welcome.
6: Ultimately, it was Justin Franiac with his call and response who took the top prize of $30 and the Timber Calling Championship title.
9: I will hold the Tennessee State title for a year. I will be back to compete again.
6: But it's not clear if timber calling will become a permanent part of the state fair when forestry is not the theme. That means Franiac could hold the title forever. For NPR News, I'm Leslie Eiler-Thompson in Wilson County.
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14: In the forecast from the National Weather Service Office Marquette for tonight, we'll have mostly clear skies with lows 42 to 48 degrees. Tomorrow, mostly cloudy with a slight chance of rain showers and thunderstorms, and highs 72 to 78. Finally, tomorrow night, we'll continue with those mostly cloudy conditions, along with a chance of showers and slight chance of thunderstorms, and lows 54 to 60 degrees. 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
1: This is All Things Considered from NPR News. I'm Elsa Chang.
2: And I'm Juana Summers. The U.S. has no federal laws banning corporal punishment in schools, and an NPR analysis has found it still happens in several states. A warning now that we're going to spend the next several minutes hearing about that. In schools, corporal punishment usually means a paddling, and research shows it can be harmful to children. But advocates for corporal punishment say it works for their communities. NPR's Caden Mills visited a school that allows corporal punishment.
3: Alan Gordon is the elementary school principal in Warner, Oklahoma, where corporal punishment is legal.
4: What would happen if you maybe had to come to the office? Who can raise their hand and tell me?
5: You got whooping.
4: Who's going to whoop you, though?
5: You.
3: He is pretty popular with his students, but they know what'll happen if they misbehave.
4: What am I going to whoop you with?
6: A paddle!
4: And what's the paddle's name?
6: Peace and Harmony.
3: Peace and Harmony. Gordon said he only ever spanks with a parent's permission, and usually no more than 5 students a year.
4: I tell one of my little friends that has a biting problem, I tell him, people are not food. Repeat it to me.
3: After multiple referrals to Gordon's office, biting is the kind of thing that could lead to a paddling.
4: First of all, I sit right here, and we have a conversation about what they did and why we're here. And I always tell them, we're going to take care of this, and then we're going to send you up out of here.
3: Then Gordon prepares to paddle them.
4: They place the hands flat on the desk, spread their legs apart, and we just swat them.
3: He demonstrates on his hand.
7: In the absence of federal laws banning corporal punishment in schools, it's up to states and local districts to decide if it can be used. An NPR analysis found 30 states plus Washington, D.C. have explicitly banned the practice in K-12 public schools. That's one of the reasons it's much less common today than in the past. But it still happens. The most recent federal data shows there were almost 32,000 reported instances of corporal punishment in the 2021-22 school year.
8: It has no long-term benefits at all and only has negative long-term impacts.
3: Joan Durant is a child developmental psychologist who has spent much of her career researching corporal punishment at the University of Manitoba. She and the American Psychological Association say corporal punishment does more harm than good.
8: It predicts higher levels of disruptive behavior problems, aggression, antisocial behavior, and the child is learning that aggression is a perfectly acceptable method of resolving conflict.
3: It can also be traumatizing for some students, like Tessa Davis's son, who was paddled in kindergarten. He goes to school outside Little Rock, Arkansas, and she said he's always struggled with his behavior.
9: So I had gotten a phone call that he had, now mind you, he's 5. He was in the cafeteria, and he grabbed a girl's jacket and, like, twisted it.
3: According to Davis, the school said he was trying to choke the girl. They told Davis they could either suspend him for 3 days or paddle him.
9: So it's really a matter of, could I afford to be off for 3 days?
3: Davis said she couldn't miss work, and since they sometimes used corporal punishment at home, she and her husband chose the paddle.
9: And I just remember feeling, like, instant regret.
3: The next time she dropped him off at school,
9: he was like, I'm scared to go back because of what happened.
3: Since then, Davis has become an advocate against corporal punishment. And she said her son, now 13, is doing a lot better without the fear of being hit.
10: For some people, there's like a deep belief, you know, children need to feel fear. They need to fear adults. This is what we do to raise good children.
3: Morgan Craven advocates to end corporal punishment in public schools nationally. She's with IDRA, a group that promotes equal educational opportunities, primarily in the South.
10: Whether it is tied to religious or faith-based beliefs or other sort of community norms, there is this belief that corporal punishment is not harmful at all, but is actually part of the expectation that some communities have.
3: 15 states explicitly allow corporal punishment in public schools, including Oklahoma.
11: So I've worked in over 150 small schools in Oklahoma.
6: I don't want any consequences taken away from me.
7: Randy Randleman is a licensed psychologist who helps schools develop their disciplinary procedures, including the school district we visited in Warner.
6: I would never want a child spanked too much because then we would be the abusing person, and I would never spank a child until the last resort.
7: But he believes the threat of corporal punishment can be powerful.
6: I go out here every day, and I see there's a small group of kids that if they knew they would get a paddling, oh, it's done. So why would you give that up?
7: But researcher Joan Durant said corporal punishment often doesn't deter bad behaviors in children. And she said in some cases, even mild corporal punishment can lead to heightened anxiety, depression, addiction, and abuse.
8: They interpret that experience as, I'm unworthy of respect. I am helpless. I am someone people can hit.
7: One study shows that later in life, those children are also more likely to experience intimate partner violence as a perpetrator or as a victim.
8: It's just really difficult to produce mentally healthy, respectful, non-violent, non-bullying people by hitting them.
7: In Warner, Principal Gordon wants to be clear.
4: We are not over here advocating for you to beat your child. That is not what that is. You know, I feel like discipline is a form of love that a lot of kids are lacking.
7: Gordon said the responsible use of discipline has the potential to change kids' lives. But many communities have different ideas of what exactly that looks like. Kaden Mills, NPR News.
1: A former aide to Dr. Anthony Fauci has pleaded guilty to trying to conceal emails about the origins of the COVID-19 pandemic. NPR health correspondent Rob Stein has this story.
11: Dr. David Morins worked under Fauci as a senior advisor at the National Institute of Allergy and Infectious Diseases. In April, federal prosecutors indicted Morins for allegedly trying to conceal email exchanges about coronavirus research by using his personal email instead of his work email. And on Tuesday, he pleaded guilty in federal court to one count of conspiring to defraud the United States. Here's his lawyer, Timothy Belovitz.
12: By pleading guilty, Dr. Morins has accepted responsibility for what he did, and he'll continue to do so.
11: Neither Morins nor his attorney would comment further. Republicans like Senator Rand Paul have accused Fauci and Morins of trying to cover up NIH funding of a Chinese lab some believe created the virus that caused the pandemic. Fauci and Morins have disputed that, and many scientists argue the weight of the evidence indicates the virus emerged naturally. Fauci was not charged with anything in connection with Morins, but Paul's Senate committee earlier this month held Fauci in contempt of Congress for refusing to answer questions at a hearing. Jennifer Jones runs the Center for Science and Democracy at the Union of Concerned Scientists. She says the Trump administration has been attacking scientists in many ways.
13: Criminal prosecutions of scientists is a classic authoritarian tactic.
11: But Robert Fisher, a Boston attorney who was not involved in the Morins case, says the charges against him appear solid.
14: When you're a government official, you swear an oath, you're working for a federal agency, you're just held to a higher standard.
11: Morins, who's 78, could face 5 years in prison and a fine of up to $250,000 when he is sentenced in November. Rob Stein, NPR News.
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15: 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Right. I'm Peter Sagal. 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
20: In Los Angeles, I'm Kai Rizdal. It is Wednesday today, the 19th of August. Good as it always is to have you along, everybody. So, true story. We were going to take a day off from the bond market today. Can't go to that well too many times, you know. But then the Treasury Department changed our minds when it decided this morning, you know what? Those yields on the 30-year bond are a little too high for our liking. So we've brought Robin Brooks back again. He's a senior fellow at the Brookings Institution. Hi, Robin.
21: Great to be with you, Kai.
20: Okay, layman's terms, please. What did Treasury do this morning?
21: So Treasury buyback is basically announcing that you're going to buy literally long-term Treasury bonds back. And remember, Kai, that yields, which is basically the interest rate on bonds, moves inversely with prices. So when you buy something back, the price goes up and the yield goes down. So this is something the Treasury announced because basically the pain threshold for yields going up was crossed.
20: Do you think that Secretary Bessent has solved the underlying problem that you and I discussed yesterday?
21: So the problem is fiscal policy, right? We have deficits that in a non-crisis period, we don't have COVID, we don't have the pandemic. We have a deficit of 7% of GDP, give or take. And if you want yields to come down sustainably, then that is what you need to rein in. I would call what we're doing now, this buyback, I would call it financial engineering. It is really shuffling the deck chairs.
20: There will come a time then, one might infer, that the markets are going to, you know, wise up, as it were, and do with yields what they will.
21: Totally, Kai. In fact, markets today are doing very much that. The dollar is tumbling and gold is going through the roof. Gold and precious metals across the board are up 4 or 5%. Bitcoin is up 6%. So remember, Kai, last year, this time, the debasement trade that was all about precious metals got going. We had crazy rallies in precious metals across the board. That's what the market is trading, and it is basically trading debasement and fiscal dysfunction.
20: All right. For the non-financial types among us, debasement trade in 30 seconds, please. What is that?
21: It is basically markets saying, hey, wait a minute, fiscal policy is out of control. The government is unable to get on top of this. It is going to print money to inflate away the value of debt. And so the market buys safe havens, of which precious metals are one expression.
20: I really, really, really don't want to be alarmist here because you can see how people would be hearing you and me talking and many others right in the financial press about this. Yesterday, you were about a 6 or 7 in terms of how worried you were about this. It's a reminder of, I guess it was Hemingway who said, you know, you go broke slowly and then all at once. I mean, the bond markets have decided in relatively quick order that they're not happy, right? And so calm things down a little bit and tell me that there's hope out there that this is going to get taken care of and not get worse.
21: So I'd say two things. If I were Secretary Bessent and I looked at what happened in the bond market versus what happened in the dollar and what happened in gold, I would be pretty unhappy that this bang for the buck got me the 30-year Treasury yield going only from 5.3 to 5.2. But the dollar is tumbling. This is not a good trade-off.
20: We know Secretary Bessent likes a weak dollar, though, right?
21: Yeah, the thing with the weak dollar is it's tricky, right? You want it to go down, but you don't want it to tumble because that's bad for reserve currency status. And in the end, we need foreigners to invest in the United States. We have a big current account deficit. So you want to tread that line very carefully. Japan is a warning sign that if you fiddle too much with your yields, and we talked about this yesterday, Kai, then your currency can really go into a depreciation spiral. The U.S. doesn't want that.
20: Right. Reasonably quickly, 45 seconds. What do you suppose Chairman Warsh is thinking right now? Because we're moving sort of to the short end of the curve, as we talked about yesterday.
21: I mean, ideally, I would say, in the big scheme of things, we're talking in these buybacks, a couple billion of dollars versus the outstanding debt in the Treasury markets, which is trillions. So my guess is that Warsh is going to ignore all this and focus on inflation and growth. So I think he'll let this be a sideshow. Should he? I'm not sure he should.
20: Maybe he'll talk about it at Jackson Hole in a couple of weeks. Robin Brooks at the Brookings Institution helping us out with the bond market once again. Robin, thanks a bunch.
21: Thanks for having me back.
20: See ya. Wall Street halfway through this week. Traders looked around, decided things aren't all bad, and traded accordingly. We will have the details when we do the numbers.

0: It's going to be Wednesday next until we get a real update on inflation, the Personal Consumption Expenditures Price Index from the Bureau of Economic Analysis. There are, of course, a bunch of things that go into PCE, one of which we were alerted to today, the price of imported goods. They were down in July, off 0.4% from June, thanks mostly to lower fuel costs. When you do that thing that policymakers do, though, and strip out energy, import prices were actually up 4.5%, in fact, from a year ago, the biggest year-on-year increase since 2022. Marketplace's Justin Ho has more now on what is pushing them up and what that's going to mean.
1: The most significant imports that are getting more expensive are capital goods.
2: Particularly capital goods that are computers and semiconductors.
1: Sarah House is senior economist with Wells Fargo. She says that's because of higher demand from data center construction. In fact, the price of imported computers has risen 17% over the past year.
2: To put that in perspective, even at the height of the post-pandemic reopening, supply chain stress, they're up only 4%. So it does show just how insatiable appetite is for all things related to the AI build-out.
1: Data center construction is also pushing up the price of imported metals, including copper and tin, and driving the price of consumer goods higher, says Menzi Chen, an economics professor at the University of Wisconsin-Madison.
3: If you have an increase in prices of semiconductors, that's got to be fed into the chain of prices for all sorts of consumer goods. I can't even think if my coffee maker is without a chip.
1: Higher import prices aren't necessarily going to have a direct impact on overall inflation. Consumers spend a lot more money on services than they do on imported goods. But Oren Kalachkin, an economist at Nationwide, says consumers are still going to feel higher import costs.
4: We're still in this environment here of inflation still running fairly hot. It's going to take some time for us to get back down to that softer trend-like inflation data that we saw, you know, call it pre-pandemic.
1: That's because other factors drive up the price of an imported good after it reaches the U.S., says Diane Swonk, chief economist at KPMG.
5: It's before tariffs are applied. It's before it actually shows up on a store shelf for the most part. And it takes a little bit of time for those things to actually show up then in the prices of the goods that we're actually buying.
1: In other words, Swonk says the increase in import prices is distinct from other inflationary pressures.
5: It gives us an early indicator that there's some global pricing pressures out there that we're having to deal with.
1: And that the Federal Reserve will have to deal with when it makes its next decision on interest rates. I'm Justin Ho for Marketplace.

0: Stop me if you've heard this one before. President Trump has put a hold on a big batch of tariffs that he had threatened. It's Canada this time. There's a maybe sort of deal announced 2 hours before the midnight last night deadline, putting off for 3 days 50% import taxes on a whole bunch of Canadian goods. Details, as they tend to be when these kinds of tariff announcements are made, are sparse. But all the same, we thought this would be a good time to hear from somebody hard at work in the trenches of international trade. Gretchen Blau is a customs brokerage manager at Logistics Plus in Erie, Pennsylvania.
1: So we've been keeping an eye on the negotiations to see if they would take place or not. And it's been a little bit back and forth as to whether or not these would be imposed. We have quite a few customers that import auto parts from Canada. So that was of concern. Even in the local area here, we're near a border crossing. We're about 2 hours away from Buffalo. You know, we have a lot of customers that do a lot of business back and forth across the border. So they were expediting shipments because, of course, the extra freight would be far less than 50% tariffs. I wasn't really surprised to see the can get kicked down the road because we've seen this in the past. In fact, last year there were tariffs imposed on Canada and Mexico that lasted 3 days and then they were rescinded. It's getting to be like, okay, yeah, this got pushed off again. The timing is different than we were told again. It leads to a lot of frustration in planning for our customers, for passing along information for us. I think, if anything, our customers' expectations of what we know ahead of time are lower, unfortunately. Prior to all these shakeups, they seemed to think we had some kind of insider information, and we would repeatedly tell them that no, we don't. And I think finally that's coming across, that we're just doing the best we can with the information we're being given, and we're passing it along as quickly as possible to try and help our customers out. This afternoon and tomorrow, we'll be hearing and what'll be crossing, and you know, get an anticipation of the volume, and then it's kind of all hands on deck. You know, all the administrative processes that need to be done to anticipate the tariffs, anticipate refunds. It's a big strain to the supply chain. Not only us in customs, but just supply chain managers at the average mom and pop, or a huge manufacturing concern. To de-stress, I always joke to everyone that my son has a dozen pairs of hand knit socks now to de-stress after work.
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1: Scrollable, vertical, no more than 2 or 3 minutes. About as much as your attention span.
0: 2 minutes here, 3 minutes there. Where does the day go? First, though, let's do the numbers. Dow Industrial's up 119 points on the day, 0.2%, 53,463. The NASDAQ gained 41 points, that is 0.2%, 26,331. S&P 500 up 16 points, also 0.2%, 7,707. 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TJX plunged 4 2/10% because capitalism, that's the way it works. Competitor Burlington Stores increased 0.2% on the day. Justin was talking about prices for imported goods. Manufacturers often use raw parts that are imported. Caterpillar, maker of agriculture and construction equipment, slumped 2 9/10% on the day. 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

0: This is Marketplace. I'm Kai Rizdahl. I know it seems like forever ago, but you remember back in January, before the president's war with Iran, when the United States grabbed Venezuelan President Nicolas Maduro? Venezuela, the country with more proven oil reserves than anywhere else on the planet? Well, as it happens, there have been some announcements this week that some U.S. energy companies are expanding their footprint in Venezuela. So we figured today's as good a day as any for an update on the state of Venezuelan energy resources and U.S. interest therein. Marketplace's Elizabeth Trovall has that one.
1: Last night, Venezuela's oil minister, Paula Henao, spoke to Venezuelan state television from Houston, Texas. She's telling Venezuelans about new deals with U.S. energy companies SLB and Hunt Oil.
2: Esta última la firmamos con la empresa SLB, antigua Schlumberger.
1: She also told Venezuelans U.S. companies want to invest in Venezuela. But Bob Fricklin with S&P Global Energy says the country still has a lot of work to do.
3: Venezuela is on a sort of cautious recovery period.
1: He says the country has ramped up its oil production, a lot of which is getting refined in the U.S. But production is still just around 1.2 million barrels a day.
3: It's a long ways out to get back to 2 million barrels a day. It's a lot of money that needs to go. There's a lot of work that happens.
1: We're talking the 2030s and many billions of dollars. For now, David Goldwyn with Goldwyn Global Strategies says investments are more modest and coming from independent companies, and that the big players are watching and waiting as the country reforms its energy sector.
4: You just don't know if you're going to get nationalized. You don't know if your deal's going to hold. You don't know if the country's going to implode. And you don't know if the U.S. is going to reimpose sanctions.
1: But what these companies do know is that there's no resource in the world that's quite like Venezuela's, because getting oil out of the ground there is such a sure thing.
4: There are not that many places in the world where you can find large, long-lived resources where you don't have any geologic risk. Venezuela is that country. You know you're going to get the resources out, and you pretty much know what it costs to put them in shape to export.
1: You just have to manage the political risk above ground. I'm Elizabeth Trovall for Marketplace.

0: It's honestly amazing how much better stuff looks on TV, but I guess that's a whole different thing.
1: Yeah.
2: Oh, yeah.
1: Right. But it's good for recycling
0: sets. Yeah, no, totally. Yeah. It makes a lot of sense, right? And it cut down the investment that you guys had to make and, you know, all that stuff.
3: It's mid-morning on a Monday in mid-August. Chris Crema and Matthew Coe, the guys behind Knockout Shorts, it's a new Hollywood studio that's trying to change the way you watch pretty much everything, are showing me around their soundstage.
0: Let's look around. What else? So we got this kitchen thing and the
2: yeah. This is the apartment.
0: Studio apartment.
1: These are my babies, so I'll try not to be a salesman on them.
0: No, go ahead.
2: What is it
0: about having a standing set that did it for you guys? Oh, wait, there's a courtroom?
2: Yeah.
1: Yeah.
0: You can't handle the truth.
2: So it's like, why couldn't you have, you know, like a Judge Judy in the vertical space using this courtroom, you know? Quick, 2 minutes, small
0: don't
2: claims.
0: Lean on that. It's not a solid foundation. Whoops. Judge Judy in the vertical space,
2: yeah,
0: really?
2: Yeah. 2 minute small claims.
3: Look, that could work. We're at the new sets Knockout has built at Sunset Las Palmas Studios here in Los Angeles. Sets built specifically for vertical format filming. Knockout Shorts makes micro dramas, kind of like TV shows for your phone. Episodes are maybe a minute and a half or 2 minutes long. A series runs anywhere from 50 to 80 episodes. And in the year it's been around, Knockout has produced 10 shows so far, and they're hoping to ramp up production this year thanks to these very sets.
0: Here's the thing about these sets, right? These are now standing sets, I understand?
1: Yes.
0: So why is that special, and what does that say about you guys as a company?
1: Yeah, so just to make standing sets as simple as possible, standing sets means that this will not move. No one will take it down. It will basically live here permanently in this setup. Production designers and teams can come in if they want to paint the walls, if they want to add stuff, that's great. But at the end of it, they have to reset it back. So basically, in theory, someone could come the next day.
3: They may look like traditional Hollywood sets, but standing sets are plug and play. They're fully furnished, rigged with lighting, everything. Crews can just come in and start shooting.
1: So then we come into this.
0: That's like a little maze, man.
1: Yeah. I know. It's fun.
0: Oh, there we go.
1: Yeah. Little bar set. This could also be a coffee shop,
0: right? Just depends on what you want to do with it.
1: Yeah. That's something about vertical video and low budget filmmaking in general. You want to be able to kind of like, especially vertical because the frame's narrow, you can make a space, if you're smart
0: whatever you want.
1: Feels like three different locations.
0: Totally.
1: Yeah.
0: Totally.
1: Like we could shoot a scene over there and then turn the camera around and have a different location and shoot it here like he's a coffee shop
0: totally
1: barista. Yeah.
3: The studio lot we're on, Sunset Las Palmas, had a hand in changing television history. The Lone Ranger and Mr. Ed were filmed here. The original I Love Lucy set is one stage over. And Matt and Chris are betting that microdramas could be Hollywood's next transformation. A report out from Omdia, that's a market research firm, found that last year U.S. cell phone users spent more time watching vertical videos than they did watching Netflix or Disney Plus or Prime on their phones.
0: What has this done for you reputation-wise? Because I'm sure, you know, in other, no offense, bigger places in Hollywood, people are saying, who the hell are these guys, man?
2: Yeah.
0: They're building standing sets.
2: No, I think it further solidifies our mission from the beginning of creating premium Hollywood-level content. And this is quite literally the convergence of Hollywood and the vertical space here on the iconic Sunset Las Palmas.
0: So what does that mean? Convergence of Hollywood and the vertical space?
2: It's as Hollywood is trying to enter the vertical space. Like,
0: it's very buzzwordy, man. Help me out.
2: How do you bring people to achieve better quality in this format that's growing so fast? And in order to do that, you have to work with Hollywood. So that's what we did. Sunset Las Palmas, a very, big Hollywood company.
0: Right.
2: We partnered with in order to bring verticals to Hollywood.
0: You guys are confident. You're ambitious. All of which, more power to you.
1: Yeah.
0: Not 6 or 8 years ago, what's his name?
1: Jeffrey Katzenberg.
0: Katzenberg and Meg Whitman spent like $2 billion and went zero in this space.
2: Yeah.
1: We haven't spent $2 billion. That's one. And two, I think that I think Quibi might have got a little bit unlucky as well with COVID, to be honest with you.
0: But they were 2018-19, right?
1: I mean, they launched 2019 and then COVID happens and everyone's inside, everyone's watching Netflix.
0: Having nothing to do but watch their phones. Yeah. Hello, could have been.
1: But I'll tell you how it started in Asia. In Asia, it started with everyone commuting to work and wanting something to watch.
3: Microdramas are huge business in China. Last year, microdrama revenue beat the $7.5 billion Chinese movie box office.
1: big credit to all the Chinese companies that started it. What they realize is we need to match the model that everyone has been watching for 10 years, which is scrollable, vertical, no more than 2 or 3 minutes, about as much as your attention span. And Quibi, I think, was 10-minute episodes. And obviously, the budgets were much higher than the budgets we work with. So it's kind of a business about scale.
3: Knockout has a budget of about $250,000 per series, which is, yes, peanuts in Hollywood. But microdramas are low budget because they have to be. They don't have money coming back until after people have watched it, and that's if they watch it at all, because it's a per-view business model.
0: Just through my brief perusal of what did you guys do last night. So, like, you get 4, 5, 6 episodes for nothing, and then you got to start paying, right? And each of these little minute-and-a-half, two-minute things end on something of a cliffhanger.
2: Yeah.
0: So, you know, I got pulled into, like, 3.
2: Yeah. Nice.
0: It worked.
2: Okay.
0: It worked. But that's basically the business model, right? I mean, the first couple are free.
2: Right, exactly. Yeah. The first couple are free, and then there's a paywall in which you have to pay for coins in order to unlock the rest of the season or, you know, buy a subscription to watch weekly.
0: Right.
2: Yeah.
1: But the model's changing as well, and we're changing with the model, and that's actually something that we're excited about. With TikTok entering the space, TikTok's model's totally different. It's free to watch the entire series, but it's based off ad dollars. So I think that in terms of who's able to watch verticals in the States, it's going to change a lot because you don't have to pay.
0: That's just got to be a giant pain in the butt for you guys, right? Figuring that out?
2: The TikTok model?
0: Well, the TikTok model, who pays, who doesn't, whatever, right?
2: Yeah.
0: Idea that is, look, you're in an industry that's changing really quickly, but the business model of that industry is changing as you look at it.
2: Yeah. You know, our legal column is pretty steep.
0: Yeah, I bet.
2: You know, like, transparency is very important for us as an independent studio. So, you know, we've gotten to a place where we're setting the precedent on what that looks like for independent producers who want to make something, sell it to a platform who may or may not, you know, share data.
0: Which is,
2: you know, a big key factor. So, yeah, you know, it's going to evolve in many different ways, and we're here for the ride.
0: I was just going to say, you guys are along for the ride.
2: Yeah.
0: Pretty exciting, no?
2: Very exciting.
0: Good stuff. Thanks, you guys. Appreciate it.
2: No, of course.
1: Do you want to see the rest of the
2: sets?
0: Are there more sets?
2: Yeah,
1: we got a hospital.
0: What is this?
1: All right, we got your office.

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1: This final note on the way out today, which begins with the number 40, followed by 12 other digits. I speak here of the federal debt, which, as of the close of business last night, topped $40 trillion for the first time. $40 trillion, $47 billion, $425 million, $768,420, and 22 cents. I have no idea what is up with the 22 cents. But in all seriousness, the really interesting slash scary part of the national debt is how fast it is piling up. See also the 10 minutes that Robin Brooks and I have

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0: Coming up, we'll look at the legends of country and Cajun, rhythm and blues and rock and roll, from Tupelo to Tulsa and beyond. 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
4: Live from NPR News in Washington, I'm Ryland Barton. The federal debt topped $40 trillion today, a new high watermark that shows no sign of receding. NPR's Scott Horsley has more.
5: It's pretty straightforward. The government spends more than it takes in every year, and that gap has been getting bigger. You know, Congress passed the big tax cut last year, so the government's collecting less revenue than it otherwise would. But government spending just keeps growing. Despite all the talk from the president and Elon Musk about cutting waste, fraud, and abuse, most government spending is on autopilot for things like Social Security and Medicare, and those are likely to keep climbing as the population ages.
4: NPR's Scott Horsley reporting. An unusual Census Bureau report that President Trump says proves widespread illegal voting by non-U.S. citizens has ties to a Trump-aligned think tank, NPR has learned. In a social media post yesterday, Trump claimed that the Census Bureau's initial analysis of more than 128 million voter records proves that over 24,000 non-citizens voted illegally in the 2020 presidential election, and that the final number will, quote, explode after the agency finishes. Data and election experts say the report's methodology and conclusions are questionable. President Trump has announced his nominee to lead the FDA. NPR's Sydney Lupkin reports.
6: The president posted on Truth Social that he'd chosen Dr. Heidi Overton to be the next FDA commissioner. Overton would fill a vacancy left by Dr. Marty McCarry, who resigned in May after serving 13 months in the role. Overton has not worked at the FDA before, but she has worked in Trump's White House, most recently as deputy assistant to the president for domestic policy. Overton trained as a surgeon. She also worked at the conservative America First Policy Institute. While there, she wrote opinion pieces opposing gender-affirming care and medication abortion. Earlier this month, the president signed a controversial executive order aimed at overhauling the childhood vaccine schedule. During that press conference, Overton praised what she called the historic action. To get the top FDA job, the Senate will have to confirm her. Sydney Lupkin, NPR News.
4: Companies that want to charge people different prices based on their personal data are now on notice by the Federal Trade Commission. NPR's Alina Selyuk reports.
7: The Federal Trade Commission says companies should have to, quote, clearly and conspicuously disclose when they use personalized pricing. It's also sometimes called surveillance pricing, when someone sees a price that's different from other people based on personal data the seller has about them, like location or browsing history. Are they wealthy? Do they have kids? Are they a first-time car buyer? Researchers and regulators say it's unclear how often this actually happens today, but there have been some publicly reported cases. Consumer advocates have called for Congress, the states, and the FTC to fully prohibit personalized pricing in the first place, though the FTC says it does not have the power to do that. Alina Selyuk, NPR News, Washington.
4: You're listening.

0: To NPR News from Washington. After Tropical Storm Lala was blamed for two deaths in Hawaii, forecasters are warning of the likelihood of another storm system that could approach the islands by the weekend. The National Hurricane Center says conditions appear conducive for a tropical depression to form in coming days to the east-southeast of the islands. Scientists have discovered the fastest star in the Milky Way, racing around a supermassive black hole. NPR's Ari Daniel reports.
1: Researchers used infrared light to peer into the heart of the Milky Way. They noticed a faint star moving quickly, its orbit an elongated ellipse. The black hole at the center of our galaxy squats at one end of that oval. Stefan Gillison is an astronomer at the Max Planck Institute for Extraterrestrial Physics.
2: The star comes in one direction, getting faster and faster and faster, then gets a very sharp turn around the black hole.
1: That's when it's at its highest speed, over 15,000 miles per second. The star can be used to visualize how gravity acts on space and time, and perhaps reveal how our local black hole formed and helped shape the evolution of our galaxy. Ari Daniel, NPR News.
0: Amazon says it's planning to expand drone shipping to suburban areas in nearly 500 U.S. cities. The company says customers could receive the drone deliveries in as fast as 30 minutes. The drones can carry packages up to 5 pounds. The plan will intensify the battle between Amazon and Walmart to provide consumers with the fastest delivery times. New delivery areas include Chicago, Atlanta, Cleveland, and Boise. U.S. stocks rose today. This is NPR News from Washington.
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0: The invention of the record player and the birth of radio helped to popularize music. Music that people were making from the back streets to the backwoods all over America in the early 20th century. In just a minute, we'll look at places you can visit to learn about these musicians and pay tribute to the giants and geniuses who helped to shape the music you grew up with. And a bit later on today's Travel with Rick Steves, we'll explore how even people who don't think they like it can appreciate the emotional power of a great opera. Fred Plotkin is a New Yorker with the soul of an Italian, and he'll help us know what to listen for to enjoy a sensory-filled night at the opera, at home or in your travels. One of America's most influential exports has got to be music. Think of it. Jazz, blues, rock and roll, country, bluegrass, soul. These American sounds have gone global. But they're rooted in specific times and places right here. Recording studios, front porches, roadside clubs, plantations, churches, city neighborhoods where musical traditions and cultures cross-pollinated. For travelers who want to trace these stories, North America is full of music landmarks, both major and minor. Until now, though, there hasn't been a single guidebook to help connect them. And that's where Canadians Josephine Mathias and Craig Jones come in. In their book, The Music Lover's Guide to North America, this writer and musician duo explore the vast array of music museums and points of interest across the United States and Canada, with a good dose of musical background and context thrown in. Wherever you are, you probably don't have to go far to find a place where music history comes to life. Joe and Craig, thanks so much for joining us.
1: Well, thanks for having us, Rick.
2: Thank you.
1: It's a pleasure.
0: So, reading through your book, it is so clear that North America, dominated by the United States, but you guys are Canadian, so we include that, is sort of a uniquely diverse and dynamic cultural force. And it shows itself in music. People don't create art in a vacuum. It reflects the culture. And when you think about the diversity and the thriving nature of the music culture in our part of the world, what does that tell us about the culture from where it comes?
1: Yeah, start with the easiest question first. Well, Rick, music is a very, very human expression. It's found in every culture. And I think there's something about North America that the people who populated it initially came from oppressive, environments where they were trying to escape. And that's very important. So they brought their culture and traditions with them, but they also created new cultures and traditions out of the fusion of these different cultures coming together and blending.
0: So there, not that another place might be boring, but relatively speaking, we being a melting pot place, being a land where until recently immigrants were welcome and people who were downtrodden found a refuge, that really made the cultural compost pile from where different slices of the culture, like music, can blossom, quite fertile.
2: Yeah, I'd like to add, Rick, that it wasn't just people who were oppressed coming to North America to escape that oppression. One of the major influences on how music evolved in North America came from people being brought here and placed in oppressive situations, mainly slavery plantations in the Southeast, which is why the Southeastern U.S. is such a hotbed of music.
0: Hmm. We're going to talk in more detail about specific things a little later in our conversation, but when I'm doing a TV show, I like to always have what we call a wide shot to start with, to give people the context so they know, as we dig deeper into specifics. Give us just a very brief wide shot, a sweep through the story about how music has been diverse and a dynamic cultural force in the United States, in America. How do you thread it together to make it be like an arc?
1: Well, I would say that the very first European settlers to North America brought with them traditions from the Church of Europe and England and Scotland and Ireland. Take Appalachia, for example, and they fused it with the music of minstrels, or what we today call folk music, or people who carried music from one little town to another, and work songs and so forth, and songs of prisoners and sailors' songs, that sort of thing. And then, it influences and cross-pollinates with other traditions coming from West Africa and so forth. And these were all forms of expression that evolved as they moved from one mouth to ear, to mouth to ear, to mouth to ear. And from there, this music took on a life of its own, and children learned it, and you know they sang it around at community meetings, and they sang it on the front porch, the county fair, whatever the terminology of the time was. And generation after generation, it all kind of comes together in this extraordinary fusion. And one musical form adapts and borrows from other musical forms and evolves in the process.
0: I just love that context that we have now, because as you guys were explaining, it morphs from church to folk to work, shanties. It migrates, like with the movement of people, especially with slavery. And then it evolves with the technology, whether it's a fairground or a streaming media service. There's a way to help it metastasize through the culture.
1: That's right. Borrowing and fusing and adapting and evolving and innovating. And, you know, every generation or every artist that comes along wants to capture the best of what's come before them, pay homage to it, but then innovate it, innovate on it, and make something distinctive of their own.
0: Wow.
1: And this is going on constantly.
2: That. Yes. So blues birthed jazz and bluegrass and rock and roll and Motown and soul, and it just goes on and on and on. So that it is true to say that North America, especially the southeastern U.S., sits at the root of so much of the music that created the wallpaper of our lives.
0: There you go. So this is the rationale for taking your guidebook, The Music Lover's Guide to North America, as almost a primer to understand music as like a textbook and how it's such a cultural force in our society. It's easy for people from a certain generation, especially in our day and age, to think that, well, okay, that's all over now, and now we're into a whole different reality. Is this sort of evolutionary story just barreling right through our lifetimes, or is it something that has brought us here and it's going to be different from now on out?
1: Oh, it's. I think it's constant. I think it's so deeply ingrained in the human genome, in our self-understanding, in our relations, in our connections to other people. I don't see any end of it. You know, there's no singularity.
0: Okay, that's an important thing for us to remember as we're considering all of this.
1: Indeed.
0: This is Travel with Rick Steves. We're enjoying a tour of North American music sites right now with Joe Matthias and Craig Jones. Their book is The Music Lover's Guide to North America. It highlights about 150 museums, exhibits, and historic sites connected to the places, instruments, and people that have propelled music in the United States and Canada. Joe is a freelance writer with a focus on travel, food, and wild places. Craig is a writer and a musician. You can find more on them online at their website, musictravelguides.com. Now, in your research for your book, you talked about, we want to take us where the music moves us. And that meant months of boots-on-the-ground research, countless miles, thousands of photographs, hundreds of interviews, suffering through all of this great music in order to distill it into a wonderful 180-page package that we can all have and do what a good guidebook does, help us get more out of our travels. Tell us about the research. That must have been so interesting.
2: It actually started as a little bit of a love story. As a full-time travel writer, I was on the road a lot of the time, all over the world. And Craig was often gigging, and we were like ships passing in the night sometimes. I'm sure you know what that's like.
0: Yeah.
2: And so I came home from one trip and said, you know, we both have writing backgrounds. Craig has a degree in political science, so he's got the politics and the history background and the music background, and I had the travel knowledge. Why don't we hit the road together writing music travel destinations? So we bought a bit of a hippie camper van, packed in the dog and the guitars, and we hit the road for about 8 weeks to look at the roots of American music in the southeastern U.S., and came back and wrote a lot of magazine and newspaper articles, and picked up the interest of a publisher.
0: Huh.
2: And the publisher came to us and said, could you do a book on one of these genres, and which one would it be? We said, of course, and blues was the one that we chose, because they like to say, blues are the roots and the rest are the fruits.
1: That's right.
2: Much comes from the blues. The blues influence so much, and it really picks up all these cultural and historical forces in the 20th century, especially.
0: I want to get into some of the special little discoveries in the intimate places. But before we do, Joe, can you just quickly run me through the major three or four museums or sites that would be obviously on everybody's checklist?
2: Well, I would say the New Orleans Jazz Museum in the city of New Orleans. Mm-hmm. In Memphis, you'd be looking at Sun Studios or Stax, perhaps Graceland. That's very well known. In Nashville, it would be obviously the Country Music Hall of Fame and the Grand Ole Opry. And I would say those are the biggest ones. Well, except in Cleveland, you've got the Rock and Roll Hall of Fame.
0: Rock and Roll.
1: And then Detroit, you've got the Motown Museum.
2: Yeah.
0: Oh, yeah.
2: Those are the biggies.
0: Okay. Now, you mentioned you visited like over 100 spots. I love a well-done museum, and they don't need to be big and famous to be special. How do you mark a quality museum? What's the kind of museum that really sparkles for you?
1: Oh, well, some of these museums are like four-hour exhibits. You know, you don't go in there expecting to come out in less than 4 hours. Like, for example, the Bob Dylan Center or the Woody Guthrie Center, both in Tulsa, Oklahoma. Another museum that really, really made an impression on me was the Segal in South Carolina. And that's an interesting story because it's a private collection that just got out of hand, got so big that he had to relocate to a much larger space. And he's imported instruments from all over the world, including a piano that Chopin toured with and a harpsichord that Mozart played on.
0: Wow.
1: You know, and this is not the kind of museum where you're not permitted to touch anything. They want you to play these instruments. And they put on concerts. And
0: Where is that, Craig?
1: Greenville, South Carolina.
0: Okay.
1: And then there's this beautiful little museum in Brady, Texas, called the Heart of Texas Country Music Museum. And it's another one that a personal project started by a young man, radio disc jockey, who just started writing to country artists and say, hey, send me a pair of boots. Hey, send me a hat. And they did.
0: Amazing.
1: He collected it all, put together in this beautiful museum. And, you know, it's not a Smithsonian type institution, but it's a beautifully curated, lovingly curated museum.
3: I'm going to give you a little country music. I want a little country music.
0: Yeah. We're getting you ready for a road trip to see where great music was born, from Nashville and Motown to the back roads of Appalachia, the Delta, and the Southwest. Josephine Matias and Craig Jones are the authors of The Music Lover's Guide to North America. They also explore the home turf of Mississippi Delta blues legends in their earlier book called Chasing the Blues, A Traveler's Guide to America's Music. Stops in Mississippi and Virginia are just ahead on Travel with Rick Steves.
4: 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It'll be a swingin' affair with players like Marcus Printup, Ryan Kaiser, Wynton Marsalis, Joe Magnarelli, and many more. 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
0: Our guests, Craig Jones and Joe Matias, outfitted a camper van to travel thousands of miles to search the music trails of America. They visited dozens of museums, exhibits, and historic sites, places that are dedicated to the people and instruments that propelled the music made in the USA and Canada into the hits and legends of the 20th century. Their book's been called a rockin' crash course on America's music revolution. It's The Music Lover's Guide to North America. So Joe and Craig, talking to you about how this is a cultural story and how things are interconnected and how things morph and evolve with time, we keep thinking of different influences. Let's just do a little quick review of these various influences. Of course, we have African and Caribbean music styles brought by enslaved peoples. Tell us a little bit about that and we'll look at some other influences.
1: Yeah, you know, we had a tide of enslaved persons come into North America. And they brought with them their African traditions, which included singing while working. Very important.
0: And you mentioned that earlier, and I hadn't thought about that, but shanties and, you know, yo-ho, heave-ho when you're pulling a boat up the river and when you're picking cotton, you've got music.
1: Exactly. Working in the turpentine camps or pounding nails in, you know, building railroads, something like that. If you have an individual in that group who is able to create some kind of rhythmic utterance that coordinates the work of other people, that person is valuable. And that becomes a form of music that is transmitted and easily incorporated into the culture.
0: If you want to learn more about African American impact on music culture, where would you go?
1: I would go to Mississippi. not because Mississippi is the only place, but because blues has a huge influence on North American music. Mississippi is kind of the cauldron where blues really takes form before it migrates out of the Mississippi Delta. I would go there first.
0: Another thing which is interesting to me is a lot of the vibrancy and diversity of music relates to the advent of the railways.
1: Oh, yes. And not only in the building of the railways and the coordinating human movement to lay track and so forth, but then to move individuals from place to place. And the blues musicians in the Mississippi Delta, they moved around carrying their music with them, and that was a form of spreading the influence. It's the blues that moves north into Chicago and becomes the basis for rock and roll. And it's rock and roll that conquers the world, really.
0: And then another dimension of this that's just occurred to me, we have the impact and the evolution of various instruments.
1: Oh, yes, because, take the piano, a very complex piece of machinery, very fragile, so not a lot of them around, but the guitar, very simple, very portable, maybe not the most robust instrument. You know, they break, they warp and so forth, but you can get them through a mail-order catalog.
0: Yeah.
1: Maybe you could get pianos through a mail-order catalog, too, but they arrive and they're a ton and a half.
0: But think about it. A banjo, a fiddle, a guitar, a harmonica.
2: Yeah.
1: Mississippi drums, saxophone.
0: These are portable.
2: One other one that you didn't mention, which is geography. Things like the 1927 Mississippi flood that changed the shape of the landscape in the southeastern U.S., made work on plantations impossible for people. So they packed up their music and went north, and they took it to places like St. Louis, Detroit, New York, Chicago, and that's how the music went from the Delta up north.
0: It's a story with a plot, and you can track the arc of it. In your book, you list your favorite music trails for driving or walking. It ranges from Blue Ridge Music Trail to the Johnny Cash Music Trail. Tell me about a favorite music trail and why that would be a rewarding goal for a traveler.
2: I would say one of the very first ones we did through Virginia, which was the Crooked Road Music Trail that goes through Appalachia. And it links not only museums, it links historic sites like the Carter Family Fold, which still has a Friday night dance and jamboree, and they're on the dance floor and they're flat footing, they're step dancing. And just up the road, there's a remarkable place in Floyd at the Floyd Country Store. On Friday nights, they have a jamboree. Local musicians play outside, up and down the main street. And then inside, there's a feature band and people are getting up, all generations. Grandparents dancing with grandchildren. It's really unique. So it links not only museums, but historic sites and culturally important sites.
0: And places that are alive. Like, I was thinking of that because you also list music festivals, obviously, in a music lover's guide. But a problem with the festival is you got to be there on a certain weekend or whatever. And what I really like in my travels is that kind of place that I write it up as it's a festival every evening, a beer hall in Bavaria or a pub on the west coast of Ireland. And Joe, you were just listing several examples of that. Let's just collect five or six places right now that you could go to and reasonably expect to hear a little mini festival of live music of that genre any time of year.
2: I would say in Louisiana, Prejean,
1: yes,
2: which is a dance hall, and that you'd find that many nights of the week. And again, it's multi-generational. The Floyd Country Store in Floyd, Virginia. In Mississippi, the Blueberry Cafe in Clarksdale. These are all small spots that usually feature local artists and have huge followings.
1: Almost any street in downtown New Orleans, you're going to find a bunch of kids cranking out.
0: Yeah, a great example.
1: It's amazing. I've known people from my youth who traveled to New Orleans to live for a couple of years and play on the street exactly to imbibe that culture.
0: And if you love art, visual art, you can go to the gallery and see the genius of all of these artists. But when it comes to music, you need to hear it. And if you can hear it live, it. So your book would give people a good sense of where they're likely to experience that music live in their travels. This is Travel with Rick Steves. We are talking with Joe Matthias and Craig Jones, and they're joining us from their home base in Kingston, Ontario right now. as we explore the music that emerged from the United States in the 20th century and eventually changed the world. Their book is The Music Lover's Guide to North America, focusing on the best music museums and historic sites in the United States and Canada that relate to music. We have links to Joe and Craig's work in the notes for this week's show at ricksteves.com/radio, and you can learn more about their work at their website, musictravelguides.com. Now, what I'd like to do is play kind of a little game. Let's just pretend each of you is an advertising agent promoting one region's music. And I'm going to give you 1 minute to promote why a traveler would want to go to that region and enjoy the music dimension of that culture. So, you know, what's there? Why does it matter? What would be a highlight? So, Joe, take me to the northeast of the United States and tell me what is the dominant force? Where will I go and what will I find?
2: Well, you've got the larger cities. You've got New York and Boston. Places like that have some lovely museums right now to visit. You've got the influence of jazz when it moved with people like Louis Armstrong into the cities in the Northeast. You also have in more of the rural areas, places like the Martin Guitar Factory in Nazareth. And that's a fabulous spot to go to because it's not only a museum about the instrument, it has a factory floor tour, which is fascinating because on that factory floor, you see pieces being laser cut, but then you see them being hand glued together by one technician. So it's a real marriage of new technology and old technology.
0: What site is that and where is it?
2: That is the Martin Guitar Museum in the town of Nazareth, Pennsylvania.
0: Okay, and I don't know if Washington, D.C. is what exact region that is, but of course in Washington, D.C., we have the National Museum of African American
2: History. You've got the Smithsonian Museums.
0: Yeah,
2: yes, that have beautiful artifacts on display, ones that are one of a kind, pieces of history.
0: Now we're going to go to Craig, and we're going to talk up the Southeast.
1: Southeast is, there's so many museums, it's hard to know where to start. I was really impressed with Bristol. Bristol's got a terrific museum. It's a Smithsonian institution. And of course, Bristol is the source of the Big Bang. And there are literally thousands of country musicians come out of that part of the world, country and bluegrass musicians.
0: You've got piles of museums in your book from Tennessee and Mississippi and Louisiana, right?
1: Yes, that's very rich and dense cultural history there. And of course, you know, Mississippi produces the blues. It's not the sole source of the blues, but the B.B. King Center in Indianola. Amazing museum, amazing exhibit. Where else in Southeast?
2: Yeah, I would also like to add that Mississippi is a living history museum of music. Places like the Delta Cultural Museum in Clarksdale, places like Gateway to the Blues Museum in Tunica, which is just below Memphis. And a lot of people don't realize that Elvis came from Mississippi, from the little town of Tupelo. And it has a fabulous museum called the Elvis Birthplace Museum that we actually both preferred to Graceland.
0: One of my takeaways from your book, if there was a family tree of music, the trunk would be in the Southeast.
2: Yeah, oh, for sure.
0: All right. Hey, Joe, take us to South Central. That's Texas and Oklahoma, because it punches above its weight.
2: Well, two of my very favorite museums are in Tulsa, which was a complete surprise to us. It is a hotbed of music, but the two that really spoke to me are right next door to each other. One is the Bob Dylan Center, and the other one is the Woody Guthrie Center. And of course, Bob Dylan chose this location because he worshipped Woody Guthrie. What I loved about the Bob Dylan Museum that made it different than any other museum we went to is that it's not just about Bob Dylan. It's really dedicated to the art and the craft and the full production of music, and takes us through all the decades that he has been around, because he still is. And right next door, the Woody Guthrie Center is also world-class, but it talks about how he was really influenced by the Dust Bowl, which was a whole history lesson for us.
0: Tulsa probably per capita has more musical thrills from a history point of view than any
2: other place. In addition, you've got Kane's Ballroom, which is the old-fashioned wooden floor ballroom where Bob Wilson, his Texas Playboys, started out. You've got the Church Studio, which was the studio for Leon Russell, There's all sorts of great sites there.
0: Okay, we're going to go now to Craig with the Midwest. Music follows people. It follows industry. We have a lot of people in industry in the Midwest. Tell us about that.
1: Well, the Motown Museum, you can't pass the Motown Museum. It's newly renovated. It's such an extraordinary exhibit. And that music is so powerful and so resonant and so fresh today. It still works so well. As a bass player, of course, I'm enthralled with James Jamerson. So it's kind of a shrine for me, as Stax was, as Sun Records was. You know, these are shrines. So I would go there.
0: Shrines. That's a great thing. Shrines to music.
1: Yeah.
0: Okay, we're
1: going
0: to move it along. We're going to go to Joe for the West, because Los Angeles is just, and San Francisco, right? Joe, take us to the West.
2: Yes, San Francisco does not really have a large museum dedicated in that area, but it does have a very deep and rich history of music.
0: Mm-hmm.
2: All along the West Coast, and if you go further down to Bakersfield, and you've got Los Angeles, so you've got clubs where, you know, the Eagles began and Linda Ronstadt played and other influential artists who were there. And then in Phoenix, Arizona, you've got the massive Musical Instrument Museum, which has musical instruments from all around the globe.
0: That sounds like a fascinating place to check out. And then you guys are both Canadians, so let's talk about Canada. How does Canada work into the story?
1: Well, Canada, you know, is right next door to the United States, a considerably smaller population and under the, you know, enormous influence of the United States. So it's only fair to acknowledge that most of the music that we grew up with, certainly that defined the 20th century, came from the United States. Maybe with the singular exception of one culture we haven't mentioned, which is the Acadians, who were displaced from Canada in an ethnic cleansing. And moved to Louisiana region, to the bayous and so forth, and cultivated a music style there. But we have like the Hank Snow Museum in eastern Canada and the Anne Murray Museum and the, what's the one in Calgary? The
2: Studio Bell.
1: The Studio Bell. We don't have nearly the concentration of population and museums in Canada that we do, that we see in the United States.
0: But you've got... We've had on our show Alan Doyle from...
2: Yes, you have Celtic.
0: Celtic, and he is just a Celtic hoot. I love that man. And it's, he's so Canadian and so Celtic, and it just feels to me like he's an upwelling of that Newfoundland culture or whatever. Tell us a little bit about the Celtic
2: influence. A lot of that comes from the island of Cape Breton, which is part of Nova Scotia, which is a real hotbed for Celtic music and Celtic artists, and it has a lovely museum called the Celtic Music Interpretive Center in Judique on the West Coast.
0: Right.
2: And festivals, Cape Breton and Nova Scotia especially, are awash in music festivals, whether it's the Celtic Colors Festival,
1: the Stan Rogers Festival.
2: The Stan Rogers Festival in Canso. Mm-hmm. It's a hotbed.
0: It's a world of opportunities if you love music and you're going to be on the road.
5: Come on, come on. One, two, three.
0: Craig Jones and Josephine Matthias are joining us from their home in Kingston, Ontario, to explore the historical sites, museums, and points of interest that pay tribute to the cornerstones of American music. They checked out hundreds of options for us and recommend their favorites in The Music Lover's Guide to North America. I'd like to just kind of wrap up our conversation with just one thought from each of you. As I mentioned, I can go to the Vincent van Gogh Museum in the Netherlands and look at his art and appreciate it. But with music, you need to have some kind of interactiveness. What's an example that has inspired you of a museum or a house or some kind of a cultural site relating to music that really nailed it because they connected you with that interactive experience?
1: Okay, so I cannot remember the name of the place. It was somewhere in the Crooked Trail where the locals gather around a circle every Tuesday night or something like that, and they spontaneously jam. And my memory of that, because I had my bass with me, I was the complete outsider, but they welcomed me in, and there was a dozen guitars and a guy playing mandolin. And when it was his turn to solo, he sped up. And you could see around the circle the fear rising in everybody's eyes because nobody knew where he was going to come out. But this group had gathered together regularly and they all knew each other and it was just fun. And we saw lots of examples of that, you know, like half a dozen guys sitting around with guitars in a barbershop playing, mm-hmm. songs they played a thousand times, some of them very, very competent players, others, you know, not so good, but just loving the experience of being with each other and sharing these songs.
0: Sharing it, sharing that culture. And Joe, I thought about how an interactive experience inspired you.
2: Well, this is a little more low key, but we were in Clarksdale, Mississippi, and we were standing at our van and talking to a local musician who's quite well known. And then he just paused and he said to Craig, "My bass player hasn't shown up and I have a gig in 5 minutes. Do you think you can sub?" And so Craig went and got his bass out of the back of the van, plugged in, and you didn't know what they were going to be playing, but he's accomplished enough that he could keep up, and he had a gig that night. And this sort of thing happened to us several times, and it was a lovely way to connect with the people, not just a curator at a museum or right. a historian somewhere, but to actually connect with people. And that's what really jumped out at me.
0: And that's kind of the fundamental takeaway from the Music Lover's Guide, is to connect with this culture in creative ways. And there's lots of ways to do that. Well, Joe Matias and Craig Jones, thanks so much for joining us. And thanks for writing the Music Lover's Guide to North America.
2: Well, our pleasure. Thank you so much.
1: Thank you for having us, Rick. It's an honor to talk to you.
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0: You can find more about Joe and Craig at musictravelguides.com. In addition to his expertise on Italian food and culture, Fred Plotkin is one of today's foremost experts on opera. 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That's just ahead on Travel with Rick Steves.
7: It's a program we're calling Ladies First. 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
0: A challenge for us travelers is to have experiences, to enjoy other cultures with all the sensuality possible. And one great opportunity that a lot of us miss is opera. We're joined today by Fred Plotkin. Fred's a bon vivant author. He's a self-described pleasure activist, and he's an expert in opera. We've talked to Fred before about Italian cuisine. Now we're going to talk to Fred about opera. His guidebook to opera is Opera 101, a complete guide to learning and loving opera. Fred Plotkin, thanks for joining us.
9: Thank you.
0: It kind of reminds me of in the movie when Harry met Sally. Remember the woman was sort of having an orgasm over her beautiful dinner, and somebody else goes, I'll have what she's having. I get that sense when I'm in Europe. Other people are just into opera. How can we get in on the ecstasy?
9: Well, that's the first time I've ever heard opera compared to a pastrami sandwich. I would just ratchet up the verb a bit and say, rather than appreciate opera, we love opera. And the people who tell me they hate opera tend to be the people who had the bad experience as a child of being taken without preparation and having to sit in a 5-hour Wagnerian marathon. Wagner is fabulous, but not for kids. The thing about opera is it is a projection of who we are. And among the many things we love about opera is we see the whole range of human experience and emotion and passions that in our rather polite, politically correct society, we don't permit ourselves to talk about. But nonetheless, believe me, we still experience all these things. So the place where many opera lovers go to share those feelings is in the opera house. Combine that with the fact that you've taken great stories, set them to music. Now, where the problem is for many people is they think they're supposed to understand everything through the words. So if the opera is in Italian or German or French, they say, I don't get it. My answer is read the story or the synopsis before, then listen to the music, because that is where the story is told.
0: Huh. So you wrote, open your heart without inhibitions and let the music flow through. My hang-up has been trying to be worried about I'm not following the plot completely. And, you know, of course, I don't speak the language. So we need to, like, ease up then.
9: True. We are such a literal, analytical society. And everything in our education points us toward understanding. But I'm a believer that understanding is more at a visceral, hormonal level. We get it because we share the human experience. This conversation that we're having is a very intimate experience among friends who have never met personally, but are friends. And it's that same experience at the opera. You may not personally know the singer, but she's your friend in that you know her voice, you know what she looks like. And when she sings for you, now, mind you, it is without a microphone. And nowadays, to hear sound that is unmitigated by electronics is very rare. And here they're singing beautifully over an orchestra that is not amplified. This is a very sensorial experience, and that's why we have this intimacy and this excitement. People who go to the opera thinking they're supposed to follow the story in words are missing out on the main experience.
10: As I was reading your book, it occurred to me Shakespeare is another challenge for a lot of people. There's no doubt opera and Shakespeare are really fundamental in culture. They're just so undeniably really important. But a lot of people have a tough time with it. And Shakespeare and opera have something in common. They're just masterful at dealing with the human experience.
9: Hamlet is often compared to Mozart's Don Giovanni in that they are so global, so universal, that whatever we walk into the theater with and then encounter from the actors or the singers in the telling of the story that night is what we take away. So that if we are having romantic issues and go to see Don Giovanni and discover that he seems to be on top of his game in terms of love and romance and sex, but in fact he's not, where we connect to that may be through his character and maybe through one of the three women we meet in the opera who he tries to seduce. The thing about masterpieces is they are not plain and simple. They're prismatic. It's like holding up a cut crystal. If you turn it slightly, you see a different reflection of something else. What we put into that reflection, that facet, is what we get back.
10: I would imagine you've seen some operas dozens of times.
9: Hundreds of times.
10: Hundreds of times.
9: Literally hundreds. I'm not exaggerating.
10: It's like holding up a crystal, huh? You can look at it depending on where you're at in that part of your life, or what does the venue mean to you, or who are the performers?
9: Well, all of that. For example, the fact that, let's take Madama Butterfly by Puccini. I saw it for the first time when I was 18 in Bologna. Madame Butterfly is 18 in the opera, but the woman playing it was 40. I didn't yet realize that she was playing 18 because I was 18. As I've gotten older and as I've had different life experiences, the story of this Japanese woman who has a baby with an American sailor who shows up and then disappears and then comes back and takes the baby away, all sung in Italian, can seem very strained. But when you realize that what this is about is love, abandonment, selfishness, parental affection, the older you get and the more experience you have, the more you relate to that same opera differently. If you see different productions in different places that tell the story differently, and then hear different women singing the role of Madame Butterfly, it all changes. So we opera lovers, live with these operas over the arc of a lifetime. So Madame Butterfly didn't mean much to me at 18. It means a lot to me now. Perhaps La Boheme, which I found very gripping when I was a 20-year-old, has a different meaning now because it's about a phase of life that I've passed, and I'm now in other phases of life. So opera is there to reflect who we are.
10: Now, when you go to an opera many, many times over the course of your life as an opera lover, it kind of raises the bar for the performers to bring something intimate and unique to the performance, I would imagine also. There's a lot expected out of the performers other than just performing well musically.
9: What I try to do is go not with the history of every Madame Butterfly I've seen before me, but to step into the theater and see the woman who's singing it and let her give me her version. Now, when we go to the opera, we are, let's say you've flown from New York to Vienna or Milan. You might be jet lagged. You might be in a different mood. You might be in an elated mood. we see these works repeatedly, just the way we reread certain iconic books, go back and look at great films and paintings and plays, because they are works of art that offer different things at different times. So I try as an audience member to arrive fresh, alert, and with no preconceptions.
10: I'm Rick Steves. This is Travel with Rick Steves. We're speaking with Fred Plotkin, and Fred writes the How to Appreciate Opera book. It's called Opera 101, A Complete Guide to Learning and Loving Opera. Fred, an opera takes usually 3 hours or more. In this speedy 21st century, is it outmoded, or can you make a case that it's more important than ever that we take this time?
9: On the contrary, it's more important than ever. You know how we sit down to a slow meal and we enjoy it more because we can savor everything. If you are removed from the worries and stresses of daily life and can sit surrounded by beauty, surrounded by emotion, surrounded by other people who are similarly experiencing that emotion and beauty, it's a very transporting event. And I think it's necessary, just the way some people go to the gym to, quote, zone out. Other people will go for a long walk. Other people will meditate. Many of us go to the opera, not to escape, but to deepen ourselves, but not in the sense of self-improvement, but in the sense of giving in. I don't analyze when I go to the opera. I pay attention, but I let everything come into me. And then when I leave the theater, that's when I start putting the pieces together.
10: Now, when you leave the theater, Fred, sometimes do you think, it just wasn't quite right? And other times, everything came together. I'll always remember this evening.
9: Yes. I can pinpoint for you, as any opera lover can, the great experiences they've had. In my case, the greatest performance I ever saw was in April of 1979 in Barcelona. And it starred Montserrat Caballé, José Carreras, and Juan Pons, all of them Catalan, singing in an opera called Andrea Chenier. It is one of my favorite operas. These were three Catalan artists playing to the home crowd, like Barcelona's football club playing at home. Because Catalonia had just become somewhat independent in the political events that happened after the death of Francisco Franco, for the first time, they were allowed to speak in Catalan, so the program was printed in Catalan, all of which is to say that the audience that night experienced identity with the stars. I'm getting goosebumps as I'm talking to you. And the stars were energized by this and really pulled out all the stops, sang the music fantastically well, and the ovations went on for more than an hour after the performance ended.
10: Whoa. Oh, my goodness. And you still remember that from 1979?
9: I could hear it as if it were yesterday.
10: Oh, my goodness. What was the hall? Where was that performance?
9: It's the Teatro Liceu, L-I-C-E-U, okay. In Barcelona, on the Ramblas next to the Boqueria Market.
10: And Fred, if we're planning a trip, Europe is sort of the heartland of opera. What, France, Italy, Austria, and Germany would be the great classic countries for opera?
9: And the Czech Republic and Russia.
10: Okay. And if you're going to Europe, what's the checklist of great opera houses to try to experience?
9: Well, there's a wonderful website I use called Operissimo, OPERISSIMO.com, that lists opera houses and their websites in 46 countries. And whenever I plan a trip, what I tend to do is say, okay, I'm planning to go to Berlin. Let's see what's on in Berlin in March. And then once I see what's on, then I pick my flight dates based on that. So it's a very valuable tool. But Berlin is fascinating because they have three opera houses. One of them is the old opera house from before World War II. One of them is the Deutsches Opera in West Berlin that was built after the wall went up. And then there's the Komische Oper, the comic opera, which is an older company as well, so that in Berlin, every night of the year, practically, you have three operas to choose from. So it's a great destination. I wouldn't say it's the best, but it's great.
10: Wow, that's quite a public demand for opera, that they could put on three different operas each night in one city.
9: Well, bless the Berliner's heart. They fund the arts more in the city of Berlin than the entire United States government does for arts in our 50 states.
10: Wow. And I know in Austria, in Vienna, they do a lot to fund the arts. Last time I was in Vienna, they actually had a big screen in front of the opera house, so people who couldn't afford to get in or were not able to get tickets could actually enjoy the opera as it was being performed inside.
11: Actually, though, that's copied from the Metropolitan Opera. It was invented in New York.
10: Oh, is that right?
11: Okay. Other companies are doing it now. It's done in the baseball stadiums in Washington and San Francisco, and many theaters do it, but it was invented and premiered at the Metropolitan Opera.
10: Again, I'm Rick Steves. This is Travel with Rick Steves. We're talking with Fred Plotkin. Let's talk about great potential experiences as you're traveling. What about great outdoor venues? I used to go to the Baths of Caracalla in Rome for the opera.
11: That's a great one. Another one that is off the charts a bit that people don't know is Bregenz in Western Austria. It's done on Lake Constance, and they build a raft on the lake. And on that raft is the scenery. So the performers go out in boats before the performance, or perhaps swim out,
10: wow,
11: and get into costume, and they're all backstage behind the scenery on the raft and come forward. And we audience members sit on land looking out at the raft. And it's a wonderful experience, acoustically not the best,
10: right,
11: but fascinating nonetheless.
10: What about the Verona has opera in its...
11: Verona in the Arena di Verona was built in 100 A.D. People descend from all over Europe. There are about 19,000 seats. This is done in the summers, and they do grand opera, which is to say massive productions, crowds of thousands. When I was a teenager, I worked there in the summers as an assistant director and a gopher. What you need to know about Verona, wonderful, magical setting, great food after the opera, wonderful pizzas right across the street, but bring an umbrella.
10: Ah.
11: In Great Britain, there is Glyndebourne. Glyndebourne is this wonderful meadow that you go out to and you sit and you bring a wonderful catered picnic. The British dressed in tuxedos and gowns to sit on the ground, to feast on oysters and champagne and grouse and all of that. And they really turn out for that. The productions are wonderful, too. But so much of what Glyndebourne is about is the audience experience.
10: How do you spell Glyndebourne?
11: Glyndebourne, near London.
10: You know, I was in Venice recently, and there's a palazzo where you have opera scenes going through this incredible palace. And I thought it was so magical to take you back to see the opera kind of in the proper context historically. Have you been to that?
11: Yes. Well, opera, as we know, it was not invented in Venice. It was invented in Florence, but it didn't really get off the ground until it reached Venice, which was the first great city of opera. And in the first century of opera, from 1597 to 1697, they built 17 opera houses in Venice and premiered 388 new works in Venice. No city in the world can match that. And you probably went to the Palazzo Vendramin, where they do these kind of backstage at the opera through history events. Wagner lived there.
10: Right now on Travel with Rick Steves, Fred Plotkin is offering a guide to enjoying opera, especially for people who don't think it's for them. Fred also collaborated with me on a culinary guide to Italy. That book's called Italy for Food Lovers. Fred's authored Opera 101 and Classical Music 101 in print and as audiobooks. We have links to his work with today's show at ricksteves.com/radio. I was thinking as I was reading your book about opera, like you said, Wagner is very tough. You don't want to break into opera with Wagner necessarily. What would be the best opera on training wheels? And I was kind of almost thinking of the comic opera in Spain, Zarzuela.
11: Zarzuela, or as they say, Zarzuela. Not really, because if you're not fluent in Spanish, you're completely lost, because it's closer to Broadway musical to operetta with a lot of in-jokes.
10: Oh, okay.
11: I think the perfect first opera is Verdi's Rigoletto. We know a lot of the music already. The story is very direct. It never fails to touch you. I still, after seeing it at least 150 times, am deeply moved, because it's such a humane story. It's about crime and punishment. Mm. It's about father-daughter love and how the father makes bad choices, wanting to protect his daughter, and it ends up with tragic circumstances all around.
10: Sounds great. Rigoletto.
11: Rigoletto.
10: I was reading in your book about etiquette and faux pas and so on, and you can actually holler out bravo. What are the ins and outs of the bravo thing?
11: Well, bravo simply means well done. But you want to really just use it if you believe that it's been well done. You can applaud. People want to applaud. I understand that. But if they're applauding in certain moments, it means they're not listening. Hmm. And it's okay to wait until the end of an act of an opera and then lustily cheer. Don't applaud costumes. Don't applaud a dog that walks on the stage or a horse. But when the curtain comes down at the end of an act, and certainly at the end of the opera, applaud all you want.
10: And a lusty bravo is okay.
11: In the right circumstance. And brava if it's a woman.
10: Brava. Okay. Fred Plotkin, author of Opera 101, Complete Guide to Learning and Loving Opera. Thanks a lot.
11: Thank you.

0: 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Andrew Wakeling and Sherry Court upload the shows to our website. 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
3: Credit Suisse is the global sponsor of the New York Philharmonic. The New York Philharmonic this week is generously underwritten by the Kaplan Foundation, the Audrey Love Charitable Foundation, the National Endowment for the Arts, and the Philharmonic's corporate sponsor, MetLife Foundation. This is the music. This is the sound.
4: There are so many ways to go wrong, and I really wanted to do it right. So I said to them, I would do it, but I think it has to be with words that tell the listener what the music is really, you know, referring to, so that they can access what the composer was referring to also.
3: This is the New York Philharmonic this week. And this week,

Stephanie Blythe sings the world premiere of One Sweet Morning by American composer John Corigliano. This is Alec Baldwin. Thanks very much for joining me for a program that will also feature Barber's first essay for orchestra and the Symphony No. 7 by Dvorak. Music director Alan Gilbert will conduct the New York Philharmonic this week.

In August 1933, Samuel Barber and fellow composer Giancarlo Menotti set out to visit Arturo Toscanini at the conductor's villa on Isola di San Giovanni. Barber described it as the most romantic place you can imagine in a letter to his parents. He was still in his 20s at the time, and while his overture to the School for Scandal had been warmly received in Philadelphia, he had yet to garner any real international attention. The advocacy of a world-class conductor like Toscanini could provide just the spark a young composer needed. Toscanini proved a very generous host to both Barber and Menotti, and after a time he told Barber he'd like to conduct one of his works. Toscanini was known to be a very conservative conductor and largely ignored American works altogether, so this was truly an amazing invitation. Years passed before Barber came up with anything that he thought worthy of Toscanini's attention. At the end of January 1938, Barber wrote that he was rushing day and night to finish an orchestra piece, and in the spring of that year, he presented Toscanini with the work that opens our program, the Essay for Orchestra Opus 12. This piece eventually came to be known as the Essay No. 1 after Barber composed his Essay No. 2 in 1947. Dedicated to CE, short for Carl Engel, the essay places little emphasis on orchestral sensuousness. The first essay has a sensibility not unlike the first movement of a symphony. As the title implies, the meat of the work derives from the exploration of a single subject, with its single movement comprising two contrasting sections plus a coda. Toscanini was impressed enough by Barber's music to program and to conduct from memory not one, but both of the pieces the young composer had sent him. He did so for the NBC Symphony's 10 o'clock broadcast on November 5th, 1938. One was the essay, the other, the now famous Adagio for Strings. Barber recognized his good fortune, and it is said that he remembered this broadcast fondly for the rest of his life. And now we hear Essay No. 1 by Samuel Barber. Music director Alan Gilbert conducts the New York Philharmonic.